0: has some really top-end backs. The Big Ten's well represented. You see some guys going from the G6 to now the P4. Will their production at the G6 level translate? I think in many cases, it will. So we have a lot to get to. We will unveil our top 10 here momentarily. 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And you can also check us out on the ESPN College Football YouTube page. Full-length episodes, cut-ups, shorts, all sorts of things there for you to get you prepared for the 26 season. Let's kick things off with our number 10 running back in college football. We will kick things off at number 10 with Antoine Raymond from Rutgers. He's a young man that went for nearly 1,300 yards last year and 12 touchdowns. He also was pretty dang good as a receiver, where he added 18 receptions for 225. This is a guy that really does a great job of making you miss. He's very difficult in the open field. He's tough to get down to the ground. And oftentimes, the first guy to arrive is not often the guy that makes the play. He's probably one of the best running backs in the Big Ten that nobody's really talking about. All you got to do is just watch him. Now, you look at the speed, you look at the size, all that stuff, it's not going to jump off the page to you. But the production and how difficult is he to get to the ground? He's really good with his vision. He's very elusive. And he made a bunch of guys miss last year. So with Kyle Manungai now leaving, last couple of years, Raymond stepped in and has posted one of the more high-volume rushing attacks that we've seen in Rutgers' single-season program history. And Greg Schiano, he's kind of building something here at Rutgers. And Raymond, alongside the receiver KJ Duff, who's amazing, he's kind of the engine that could very much allow this young man to get going. And if he got the national spotlight every week, I think people would realize just how good this young man is, because he's probably the most underexposed top-end back in the entire Power Four. But we told you here, this guy can play. That's why he's in at number 10. At number 9, it's Cam Cook from West Virginia. Now, at Jacksonville State last year, he went for over 1,650 yards. He led the FBS in rushing. 16 touchdowns, also contributed 30 catches as well. He forced a lot of missed tackles as well. He was the Conference USA Player of the Year, had nearly 2,000 yards from scrimmage. He led the FBS in that category as well. So the counter argument right now is that it's the G5, and I want y'all to hear that. All right, Cam Cook started his career at TCU. So he's been around Power 4 football for a long time. Goes to Jack State, leads the country in scrimmage yards, and forced 100 missed tackles in the process. Now he's back in the Big 12 at West Virginia. And if there's one thing we know, is that Rich Rodriguez, the head coach, he wants to run the football. And he needs a dynamic, space-eating back that can handle 20 or 25 carries a game and contribute as a pass catcher out of the backfield. Well, that is Cam Cook's resume right there. If you look at what he is, this is the number 9 running back in the country. Some people think he's a top 10 player in the country, regardless of position. And all he is maybe one dominant performance against Big 12 competition for everyone to get on board and acknowledge just how good this young man might be. At number 8, it's Isaac Brown from Louisville. Now, in 2024, he was sensational. He was the ACC Rookie of the Year. He was a little bit banged up last year, had just 100 carries, but on those 100 carries, he had 884 yards, 8.8 yards per carry, while having very limited time. So that number by itself might just end the argument, right? The only way you average 8.8 yards per carry while playing at less than 100% certainly tells you you're one of the better backs in college football. Now, he entered the transfer portal for a moment. There was a lot of interest. It sounded like Texas was in the mix. Ole Miss might have been in the mix. Well, within 72 hours, he decides to withdraw from the portal, stays at Louisville. And he said, look, it's not always about the money. He is fully healthy in spring. It's probably the best he's looked in a couple years. He's got a new quarterback, Lincoln Kienholz, who adds a little bit of mobility to the room as well, which might open a few more holes for Brown. And if you look at the opportunities to sit right in front of him, I mean, Louisville opens the season in 26 at a neutral site against Ole Miss, which means in week one, in prime time on Sunday night, it's a head-to-head collision between one of the top backs in the country for Ole Miss, who we'll get to in a moment, and a guy that we currently have at number 8. I think Isaac Brown will be ready. At full health, this is a guy that could flirt with 1,400 yards in the ACC.
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0: 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Let's continue on our top 10 running back list at number 7. At number 7, it's Nate Frazier for the Georgia Bulldogs. And look at the stats. They're not going to blow you away. Had 950 yards last year, but he had only 155 carries. Now, this offseason, a lot of people were going after Nate Frazier. A lot of people. Because he's got a lot of juice. He's got a lot of explosiveness. He said no to all the other outside opportunities. He said, I want to stay and finish and be the unquestioned bell cow at one of the more prestigious programs in the entire country under a coach in Kirby Smart who's going to lean heavily on the run game. That's what they've done in the past. There's a lot of question marks surrounding the receiving core, but the offensive line, the run game, the quarterback position, and Gunnar Stockton, you know they're going to try to establish the run. Defense is going to have to load the box against Georgia this year. And Frazier, he's probably going to have to make some guys miss, but he's always done that. His rushing grade is elite, and maybe at times in the past, as a young player, there were some ball security issues that wasn't as much of an issue. Last year, he was one of the highest graded backs in the entire country last year, and that was as a sophomore. Now he enters in as a third-year junior, and things are looking really, really good. This is a guy I think with as high a ceiling as anyone that we'll reference. So I wouldn't be surprised if we revisited this list at the end of the year and Nate Frazier is much higher than where we have him right now at number seven. At number six, it's Caleb Hawkins from Oklahoma State. And we have to go back last year and we have to watch his performance at North Texas, where he had over 200 carries and over 1,400 yards, averaging 7 yards per clip. 25 touchdowns, led the FBS last year. But he also, in Eric Morse's offense, you know you have to be a pass catcher in that offense as well. He had 32 receptions for 370 yards and 4 receiving touchdowns as well. This guy was a true freshman last year. This guy was highly graded across the board. He led the FBS in touchdowns. He averaged 7 yards a carry, catching 32 passes. The only knock against this young man was the level of competition that he faced last year. I think you look at the grade, the effectiveness, and how hard he is to get to the ground. I think it will easily transfer when he gets to the Big 12. He follows Eric Morris. He follows his quarterback, Drew Mestemaker, to Oklahoma State. We know that it's going to be air raid in principle, and they're going to design a lot of opportunities through the air. Mestemaker's going to get his for sure, but guess what that will also allow? A lot of space-eating, explosive looks for Hawkins to potentially exploit. I think if you look at this young man, his game translates at every level. It's not going to be an issue, I think, for him going from North Texas to Oklahoma State. I think he is going to be every bit as productive this year, assuming he's healthy from start to finish, as he was a year ago. Now we get into our top five, and this is where it gets very difficult, by the way. We will start at number five with LJ Martin of BYU. This guy is a hammer. I mean, that's the only way to describe him. I mean, he is so tough to bring down and consistently is running through tacklers, would-be tacklers. He had 893 yards last year after contact. He had over 1,300 yards as a whole and 12 touchdowns. Also was very, very good catching the ball out of the backfield as well. And if you look kind of what happened the final five games of the year, he's a little bit banged up, had a shoulder injury. This guy's 6'2", 220 pounds. I mean, he is built like a bowling ball that went to the gym for the last 4 years, 10 hours a day. And he led the Big 12 in rushing yards and forced missed tackles. And the after the contact numbers, man, that's to me what separates the good from the great. After you get hit, what's your contact balance look like? How can you continue to churn forward? How can you fall forward in a short yardage situation? Well, that's what LJ Martin did consistently, time and time again. Just when you think the play is over, it's not over when he has the ball in his hands. Now, he did have surgery in December, did not participate in spring contact drills, but it sounds like he's going to be 100% by mid-May and will be officially cleared for contact in early June. That means Martin's just a handful of days away from being fully cleared. He's just 1,350 yards away from breaking BYU's all-time rushing record. This guy's a senior, and he has led BYU in rushing for 3 consecutive seasons. He has never not delivered. So I think if you look at where LJ Martin is, he's a problem. I mean, a big problem for every single defender that comes to make a tackle on him. So look at BYU, everybody that's back. You have a backfield weapon that the offense will be designed around. Most defensive coordinators will have a difficult time preparing for this. So BYU season, it runs through LJ Martin. If he's healthy, he's motivated, and he right now lands at number 5 with the arrow pointing up for the BYU Cougar running back.
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0: 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No more Mr. Nice Guy. 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
7: 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Let's continue with our top 10 running back rankings with number four. At number four, it's Mark Fletcher from Miami. Now, you look at his numbers last year. I think there is a real argument that he should be a little bit higher given the way he finished. Because if you look at the college football playoff and the performance in the college football playoff, he was off the charts. I mean, 500 plus rushing yards across four playoff games at nearly 7 yards per carry. He did it against A&M, did it against Ohio State, did it against Indiana, and obviously did it against Ole Miss. So to do it against top tier competition, to have your best performance against the best the sport has to offer, that's pretty impressive. Because every back that we've listed so far has a remarkable regular season resume. Okay, everyone can acknowledge that. But to have the college football playoff single postseason rushing record, that's not a stat against directional schools, right? To go for 172 against A&M, that's an 11-1 team, is pretty impressive. To go for 130 and change against Ole Miss in the Fiesta Bowl, to have 2 second-half touchdowns in the national championship game, that's pretty amazing. And he comes back from all of that and decides to pass on the NFL draft. Says he wants to play just one more. He wants that opportunity to take the ball and just be the man as a senior. He shows up to spring practice and was at the podium day one. And he's got a new quarterback in Darian Mensah, who threw for nearly 4,000 yards last year. And we know that the defense is going to have to account for what might be an improved passing attack. They're going to have to account for Malachi Toney. Guess what? The running lanes are going to be open. And there is a little bit of turnover along the offensive line. But you listen to everybody that's watched Fletcher this year, sounds like he's on a mission. This guy is right now at number four. He won't leave the top 10, assuming he gets the touches that I think he's going to get this season. At number three, it's Jaden Baugh from the Florida Gators. Now, you look at what was a very disappointing season for Florida last year. And I keep coming back to this. When I watch this young man play, he's violent. I mean, he's aggressive. We know that. We know he's super physical. This guy is violent at 231 pounds. This guy is he looks like a linebacker running the football. He really punishes people who choose to meet him in the hole. But the funny thing is, at 231 pounds, you'd expect him to be a downhill power back. Well, he actually has a lot of wiggle as well. So if you try to arm tackle this young man, you're going to have a very difficult time. And now if you look at the 2026 Florida situation, throughout spring, the new offensive coordinator, Buster Faulkner, they're running a bunch of different formations. They're using multiple running backs. Running backs are out there lined up as wide receivers. You see empty formations in

0: evolving running backs. You see wildcat packages with Ba receiving a direct snap. The phrase that's being used inside the program is run the Ba. B-A-U-G-H. Makes sense, right? Understandably. Look at what Buster Faulkner did the last couple of years at Georgia Tech. They run the ball unbelievably well. He creates run length. And there is a little uncertainty at quarterback right now. There's a battle going on right now between Tremell Jones and Aaron Filo. Filo transferred from Georgia Tech with Faulkner this offseason. So that thing's still being unresolved. But the one thing that's not when it comes to the Florida backfield, that's Jaden Ba. Doesn't necessarily need to have a super clean quarterback situation to be great. He didn't have it a year ago, and he was just fine. He just needs carries, and he's going to get them. If you look at how valuable he's been over the last couple of years, I'm not sure you can find a more valuable player to the Florida Gator offense. Super productive, super valuable, and he lands right now at number three on our list of top running backs in the sport. At number two, it's Kiwon Lacy from Ole Miss. 24 touchdowns last year. 306 carries. Think about that. That's the most carries by any player in college football last year, and to average over 5 yards per carry on those 306 carries tells you an awful lot. You listen to Pete Golding, who talked glowingly about his quarterback all throughout the offseason. He also kind of mentioned the fact that maybe not a lot of people are talking enough about our running back. The guy's an All-American. And he's going to get a lot of attention. With those two guys in the backfield, there's going to be a lot of very clean looks for Kiwon Lacy. Now, it's a new offensive coordinator in John David Baker, who was not a part of last year's scheme, but it's going to be a very similar offense to what Charlie Weiss installed last season. Baker steps in. The system might shift just ever so slightly, but we know what they're going to do. They're going to feature Kiwon Lacy, not just as a runner, but also as a guy that's going to get touches out of the backfield as a pass catcher as well. I mean, Ole Miss is deliberately managing Lacy's workload this year. They added some depth to running back. They added 3 new backs this offseason to hopefully reduce his carries from 306 down to something that may be a little bit more sustainable, which will keep Lacy fresh through the second half of what should be a grueling SEC schedule. And say he has 250 carries instead of 306, which sounds like that's the plan. Does that potentially cap how many touchdowns he scores? Perhaps. But it might also mean that in November, potentially December, if all things go to plan for the Rebels, then he could be playing his very best football. Kiwon Lacy is one of the best backs in the sport. And if his workload can reduce and his production can sustain, he'll be able to prove that week in and week out here in 2026. At number one, it's Ahmad Hardy of the Missouri Tigers. Now, I want to stop the countdown just for a moment and talk about this plainly because there is a little bit of news, right? He was shot in the upper leg at an outdoor concert in Laurel, Mississippi. He underwent emergency surgery that same day. He was released from the hospital, and he's now back on campus in Como to begin his rehab process. And if you listen to Eli Drinkwitz, he says that he's been discharged from the hospital. He's back. He's working on a recovery. There is an opportunity that he'll be back this year. There's an opportunity that he couldn't be back this year. We won't know the answers to that for a couple weeks. But here's the honest truth when it came to this ranking. And we grappled with this. We were trying to figure out how should we handle this situation. We don't know right now if Ahmad Hardy will be available for the Missouri Tigers in 2026. But here's where I land on this. The ranking stays. Ahmad Hardy is the best running back in college football heading into 2026. That's a statement about who he is and what he proved last year. It's not diminished by what happened a few weeks ago. He grew up in Mississippi, a small town, goes to Louisiana Monroe as a true freshman, goes for over 1,300 yards and 13 touchdowns, transfers to Missouri. Everyone's wondering, all right, well, will he be able to take the step up from Louisiana Monroe to the SEC? Well, he just goes out and sets the program's all-time single-season rushing record with 1,649 yards. He forced nearly triple-digit missed tackles with 97. He led the country in yards after contact, both in receiving and in rushing. He ran for over 300 yards against Mississippi State. That's the third highest single-game rushing total in SEC history, behind only Darren McFadden and Trey Mason. He was a consensus first-team All-American, and he's just 20 years old. Ahmad Hardy knows that he's in a great position, assuming he can return this year, and we're certainly hopeful for that. We are very, very hopeful, genuinely, as people, that the next chapter of the Ahmad Hardy story is written on the football field this year. That's why what transpired in the offseason does not affect our ranking. Ahmad Hardy earned it. He is the top running back in college football coming into this year. A couple hot takes before we close. We always do this. Just have a little fun. Throw a couple things out there and just see what sticks here as we move forward in the season. Caleb Hawkins, Oklahoma State running back. He's going to be a Heisman Trophy contender this year because everyone's talking about Drew Mestemaker. Everyone's talking about the receivers, the new offense, the passing attack. What people aren't talking about is how good the new running back is for the Oklahoma State Cowboys. The guy could very easily finish with 20-plus touchdowns in the Big 12. And who knows? Maybe if Oklahoma State achieves better than what's anticipated, maybe he finds his way to New York in December. It's possible. We shall see. Hot take number two. Jaden Baugh actually finished with more rushing yards than Kewon Lacy. Now, we know Buster Faulkner is kind of building the entire Florida offense around him. And we know that Ole Miss is kind of deliberately trying to reduce Lacy's carry count to preserve him over the course of the season. I think Baugh could get upwards of 260 carries. What if Lacy only gets 230? So that's my take. I think Baugh will actually lead the SEC in rushing this year and not Kewon Lacy. We'll go next to number three. The Doak Walker Award will stay in the SEC. Now, if Hardy plays, he'd be the favorite. But if for whatever reason he can't, then I think Kewon Lacy and Jaden Baugh, it'll be a toss-up. It's probably one of the better running back groups we've seen in the SEC in quite some time. So I think the SEC will get that trophy. Which one of the three wins it, we shall find out. And don't sleep on Nate Frazier, who I have at number seven. He could enter in that conversation as well. Hot take number four. Nate Shepherd is a first-team All-ACC selection this year because Duke lost Darian Mensah. They lost Cooper Barkate, but Shepherd runs the ball. And in his second year, we know he's the only real guaranteed threat right now on this offense. Defense will know that, and it won't matter. He could have 1,400 yards from scrimmage this season. And hot take number five. Bo Jackson will end 2026 as the best running back in the Big Ten. He's going to be healthy. We know that Arthur Smith is going to build the offense around him. And by November, he's no longer going to be an honorable mention person on this list anymore. He'll be knocking on the top 10 door. He potentially could be knocking on the top 5 door by season's end. So that's the hot takes for this running back ranking. That's it. That's the list. So wherever you're watching from, and to Ahmad Hardy specifically, if this somehow finds you, we are in your corner. We are pulling for a full and speedy recovery, young man. You earned the top spot, and we can't wait to see you back on the football field at some point here very, very soon. So that'll do it for us here at Always College Football, our top 10 running back list, our honorable mention list. Did we miss anybody? Do you disagree? You can tell us. Tell us in the comments section on the ESPN College Football YouTube page. You can also send us things on our social media page at AlwaysCFB. Also, subscribe to the podcast. If you haven't done so already, whatever podcast platform you enjoy, go and subscribe to the podcast. We'll have full-length episodes for you on there. So that's it for us at ACF. For Mark, Jake, Jack, the other Jack, intern Sam, I'm Greg. We hope you have an amazing day. And remember, it's always college football.
1: Pardon the interruption, but I'm Mike Wilbon. I was in Madison Square Garden, the world's most famous arena, for a huge win by your Knickerbockers last night, Tony. Don't you wish you were there?
2: From Tony Kornheiser, let's be real. I would have left after the third quarter, just like I did at home with the TV. At the end of the third quarter, I said, okay, the game's over. Yeah, I would have missed
1: it. You wouldn't have been alone, Tony. There were people who left the Garden last night or late in the third to go to work today and get some sleep.
2: I can imagine. Welcome to PTI, boys and girls. In today's episode, Jason Kidd is out. The Big Ten is a fan of a 24-team playoff, and Kendrick Perkins joins us for 5 good minutes. But we begin today with the Cleveland Cavaliers blowing a 22-point lead about halfway through the fourth quarter and losing to the Knicks in Madison Square Garden last night in overtime, 115-104. Wilbon, you were there. You watched it. The Knicks outscored Cleveland 44-11 from the time that the lead reached 22. Did the Knicks win this game, or did the Cavaliers lose it?
1: Tony, yeah, ultimately the Knicks won it, and Jalen Brunson was great, but the Cavaliers choked like few teams have ever choked in the playoffs. And Kenny Atkinson, their coach, was the captain of that choke. Because at the middle, at the crux of that, was an 18-1 run which took minutes. And with four timeouts available at the beginning of that run, four timeouts, two of them are going to disappear at the three-minute mark if you don't use them. Kenny Atkinson sat on his hands and did not call time. Basket after basket after basket, to the point that the Knicks players are like wondering, literally, I'm serious now. They're wondering, okay, he's going to call time. We're not going to get back. Oh, wait. Okay, he's going to call time now. Oh, wait. And this went on and on and on. He's got a tired team that came out of a game seven, so he doesn't help them with their fatigue by not calling timeout. He doesn't get James Harden away from a guy who's torching him, okay, in Jalen Brunson. And he doesn't help Donovan Mitchell get the ball because he's stationary, walking up the right side of the court and standing in the corner. So there are four reasons you have to call timeout. He didn't think any of them were valid and then said afterward, well, I'd like to hold on to my timeouts. Unbelievable. Yeah. The coaches always say, I want to put my players in position. He put his players in position to fail miserably, and he's been a good coach, but not last night.
2: Yeah, you know me a long time. You know that I don't have much respect for game ones, the least respect in a seven-game series for game one, because I think that is a result that can be reversed. I think you have a lot of time. I'm not sure there's a lot of time left in this series. I'm really not. You cannot lose this game if you're Cleveland. You cannot blow a 22-point lead almost midway into the fourth quarter. In the history of the playoffs in the NBA in the last 30 years, any team that has trailed by as much as 22 points at any point in the fourth quarter, not halfway through, at any point, the record is 1-594. Let me repeat that, 1-594. Mike, Cleveland has to win a game at the Garden if they're going to win the series. They have to do that. This was it. They were handed a golden ticket, and they failed to cash it. A lot of people are going to talk about the comeback from the Knicks. It was a great comeback. I'll just take about 10 more seconds. It was a great comeback. They're going to talk about Brunson torching James Harden. That's all true. All the shots they made, it's all true. And they now won eight in a row, okay? Knicks did not win that game last night. Cleveland lost that game last night. Yeah. And under the what you were talking about with the calling of timeouts, I had Tim Legler on my podcast this morning, and Tim Legler said this. You go home after a game. You take the change out of your pocket. You take the bills out of your pocket. You better not have two timeouts in your pocket. You better not have that.
1: So. Legler called the game. He knew it last night. I talked to him. People, we were in disbelief. Standing on the Garden floor, Tony, surrounded by the great Knicks of all time, your friend Walt, Clyde Frazier, Patrick Ewing, all these guys, they're all there. Grandma, Larry Johnson. And no one can believe what they saw. The Knicks were great.
2: Yep.
1: But Cleveland let him in. Cleveland opened the door and said, why don't you come in? Come in, take a game, have a game. Mm-hmm. Let's turn now to Jason Kidd being out as head coach of the Dallas Mavericks. The team is calling Kidd's departure, quote, a mutual decision. Also out are interim GM Matt Riccardi and several other front office members as Dallas's new team president, Masai Ujiri, settles into place. Kidd led the Mavericks to the NBA Finals in 2024, just 2 years ago, and presided over the Mavs rebuild with Cooper Flagg this season after fired GM Nico Harrison's jaw-dropping decision to trade Luka Doncic. Tone, does this move make sense to you for both sides?
2: I have no idea, Mike, if it makes sense. You got to wait on that. You got to wait 2 to 3 years when this rebuild is finished. You just don't know that now. What I am absolutely sure of is that this was not necessary. It was not necessary to fire Jason Kidd. It was not necessary to hire Masai Ujiri. It all comes from the dumbest trade of all time, as you referred to, when Nico Harrison trades away Luka Doncic less than a year after Luka Doncic had led them to the NBA Finals coached by Jason Kidd. Now, here's how dumb that trade is. Because when you get done with everything that's happened since trading him for Anthony Davis, who barely played at all in Dallas, now that trade, Anthony Davis is on the tanking Wizards. Now that trade is Luka Doncic, a perennial all-star, for Marvin Bagley, I believe, a couple other players who you don't even know, and draft choices down the road. That's why Nico Harrison got fired, and that's why he'll never get a job again. Simple.
1: Tony, here's why it makes sense for both sides. Masai Ujiri, the owner, wants to bring in a new president of ops, of course, yes, to replace Nico Harrison. Masai Ujiri built a championship roster in Canada, in Toronto, 2019.
2: Yep.
1: And on the
2: way out, that's right.
1: When he left Toronto last year, he didn't leave the cupboard bare. Toronto, without tanking, is already back in the playoffs, all right?
2: That's
1: went
2: right.
1: to a game seven, right? And they got good, young players led by Scottie Barnes, and they're going to contend, and Masai Ujiri will have been responsible for that signature, too. So you bring Masai in to do that in Dallas, right? Jason Kidd doesn't want to wait 3 or 4 years to be in contention again. You just outlined it. He just did that. He can go somewhere else, maybe Orlando, where they can contend. And so Jason Kidd can take his 40 mil and go contend somewhere while Masai builds
2: a new roster
1: in Dallas.
2: That's
1: so does make sense now. Your point is right.
2: Fine.
1: How's it going to turn out? We don't know. It's going to take a while.
2: We don't know.
1: It ain't tomorrow. Ain't tomorrow.
2: Jason Kidd had no chance there when Ujiri came in because Jason Kidd wanted to be part of management. He had no chance. That had to happen. Let's move to the college football playoffs. The commissioner of the Big Ten, Tony Petitti, has made it clear that his conference has no interest in pursuing a 16-team playoff. Petitti says the SEC wants 16 and the Big Ten wants, wait for it, 24. Petitti thinks 16 teams is not sufficient to grant access to the playoffs for enough of his 18 Big Ten teams, and he says it doesn't create enough money to offset the loss of conference championship games. Wilbon, he's your Big Ten boy. Does his logic persuade you?
1: No. And I am in major conflict here. Let me just explain it quickly. This measure that the Big Ten is strongly in favor for and pushing would basically allow almost all the Big Ten teams over some point for the last few years to have been in the playoffs, including my Northwestern Wildcats twice, 2018 and 24, I believe, we would have been in the playoff. How can I be against that as a trustee of that university, who's a group charged with the overseeing of the university and its health, including financial health? All right. Now, there's that. But I hate this. I don't want to see anything with 24 teams. And I was a guy pressing for a football playoff 20 years ago. 8 is enough. 12 is too many. 16 is way too many. 24 is otherworldly, and I hate it. And nothing will persuade me. Maybe I'll get fired. Maybe I'll be banned from campus. Nothing will persuade me to want to have that.
2: 24 is completely insane. Does the Big Ten understand that this is not basketball? This is football. You cannot complete 2 rounds of a football tournament in the same weekend like you can in basketball. I mean, you just can't. What are they going to do with 24? Are they going to have play-in games in Dayton? The winner, if my math is correct, would have to win 5 games. It'll take a month and a half, 2 months. We won't have a college champion till like the night before the Super Bowl. So it's completely crazy. I agree with you about 8, and I'm wondering how they're going to sell it. You try to sell it by saying, okay, we're going to include a lot of small teams. James Madison will get into the playoffs. But that's not what...
1: They're not.
2: No, the Big Ten doesn't want James Madison. They want Minnesota and Iowa, and God help us, Maryland. So, like, we're going to stop now because the bell rang, and it's too insane to go further. Let's take a break.
1: It is, but it's going to happen. It may happen.
2: Yes. Oh, I don't know. What's the Thunder's best defense against Victor Wembanyama? We're going to ask Kendrick Perkins.
1: We're also going to ask him why SGA struggled so desperately in game one. Tony, I'm
2: 24?
1: Speaking against my own interests.
2: I understand. 24. It's just, 24. I never saw that coming. I didn't see 24.
1: What's the regular
2: season
1: going to be? 6 games? A 6-game regular season? Let's go to the playoffs?
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0: 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Thumbtack knows. 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
1: Game two of the Western Conference Finals is tonight, which makes it a perfect time for a visit from our great friend from NBA Today, ESPN NBA analyst Kendrick Perkins. Let's start with this. You played center in the NBA. This is a simple one. What are you seeing when you watch Victor Wembanyama?
2: I'm seeing dominance. I'm seeing greatness. And guess what, Tony? In the next 30 years from now, we're going to be sitting up here having a GOAT debate, and it's going to be Wemby, Jordan, and LeBron in no particular order. That's how great he is already. And guess what? He's just getting started. This league belongs to Victor Wembanyama. For the first time since I've been watching SGA play the game of basketball, the first time I looked at him after the game in his post-game interview, and I saw concern all over his face. And that's because Wemby went into the arena and snatched the souls out of the NBA champions, and he let them know about it. He's going to continue to let them know about it. The hatred that he has for them and others that doesn't have on the San Antonio Spurs jersey makes it everything and more.
3: Perk, how about we go continue on Wemby for a second? Because I want to ask you specifically about trying to defend him. You played a lot of great defense in this league. You had to guard a lot of great big men. The Thunder tried everything. What the hell do you try next? What do you think might slow him down enough to win a game?
2: Are we sure they tried everything? I saw Alex Caruso guarding Wemby. I saw J-Dub guarding Wemby. I saw Luke Dort at time guarding Wemby. I didn't see Chet Holmgren guarding Wemby. And I thought it was beef there. I thought they both wanted to make hamburgers. But to me, it seemed like that Chet Holmgren was ducking smoke. And you cannot allow Wemby to come into your home and do what he did in game one and not respond in game two. And I don't want to hear about the game plan is for Chet to be a help side defender. No, I don't want to hear that. Because when I played with the Celtics, it was times where Paul Pierce came in the timeout in the huddle and said, Tony Allen, sit back. I got Braun. I got Kobe Bryant. It was times where I was playing with Kevin Durant, and Kevin Durant told Thabo Sefolosha, no, I got Braun. This is the moment for Chet to take that rise and say, I'm taking it personal. Because newsflash, Chet, if he's seeing this, the man don't like you. Matter of fact, he hates you. And you need to understand and have that same hatred towards him and protect your damn house. I need to see Chet Holmgren at 7-1 defend Victor Wembanyama. I'm not saying he's going to stop him, but damn it, at least try and match up with him.
3: I love this. All right, let's go back to SGA, who you mentioned already. He had a terrible shooting night, 7 for 23. Was he just off, Perk, or is San Antonio's defense, and I know they got a great guard rotation defensively, did that defense throw the two-time MVP off his game?
2: It is. It's the defense of the San Antonio Spurs. And guess what? Because of the dominance and how great Wemby is defensively, their perimeter defenders get overlooked. When you look at their size and athleticism, right, we're talking about Dylan Harper, 6'5", right, Champagne, he's 6'6", 6'7", Keldon Johnson, big wing. All of those guys can slide their puppies and move their feet. And all of them have that dog in them. And let me not forget Stephon Castle. So when you have guys that are willing to take on the challenge and you have a defensive anchor like Victor Wembanyama, it allows those guys to put so much pressure on a guy like SGA. And it's hard because they could take his physical push off, you know, his little nudge for him to get separation, and now those shots are a lot harder. In order to get SGA going, the Thunder are going to have to get out in transition, force turnovers, and get SGA out in transition so he can get easier looks.
4: Let's shift to last night for a second.
1: The Knicks came way back, from way back to beat Cleveland. Like, this is an amazing situation. Let me phrase this question as best I can. What the heck happened?
2: What you mean, what happened, Tony? They folded like clean sheets. Same series. No, different series, same story. When you're talking about, and I'm speaking about James Harden, more turnovers than more made field goals. Defensive liability. But yet, Kenny Atkinson sits over there and takes all his timeouts home and doesn't make a decision that's best for the team. I would have set James Harden down last night. The way that Jalen Brunson was picking on him in the fourth quarter and in overtime, 7 for 8, Jalen Brunson went when James Harden was guarding him. At some point, Kenny, you got to do what's best for the team. You have Dennis Schroeder over there. You have D. Wade over there. You have all of these guys and options that you could have put on the floor. And also, having James Harden on the floor, guess who it took away from? Donovan Mitchell. How many times last night did we see Donovan Mitchell standing in the corner offensively? Kenny Atkinson has to get out of this love fest that he has with James Harden. I don't know if it's because they verbally agreed to give him a contract extension after this season, and it's coming from the top that he has to be on the floor. But his last three games has been horrible to the point that you're putting it, you're keeping him on the floor, and it's hurting the team.
1: This is Coach why Perk. You're on this show.
4: Coach Perk.
1: This is why we love you.
4: Coach Perk.
1: Thank you, Perk.
2: I love y'all, too.
1: Thank you.
4: See you soon, my brother.
1: Let's take one last break. Still to come, James Wood accomplishes something you rarely see in baseball, and I saw it last night. I did.
4: And the Cubs surrender first place in the NL Central. I told you that. I knew this was going to happen. I don't want to talk about it.
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17: Happy time, people. Happy 84th birthday, Leroy Kelly. History lesson, kids. Kelly is a Hall of Fame running back. He was an 8th-round draft pick out of Morgan State in 1964. Fortunately for Kelly, the Cleveland Browns took him. And he got to learn the position behind the greatest running back of all time, Jim Brown. Kelly took over from Brown when Brown left football to become an actor. Kelly led the NFL in rushing yards twice and in rushing touchdowns 3 times. He was first team All-Pro 3 times and he went to 6 Pro Bowls. Kelly was on Cleveland's NFL championship team in 1964. That's the last time they won a championship. Cleveland remains one of 4 NFL teams that have never reached the Super Bowl.
18: Tony, it was pretty cool when I was in March in Morgan State's gym in Baltimore. And there hanging is the banner, jersey, commemorating Leroy Kelly. It's very exciting to see that all these years later and know that he went to Morgan State. What a great backing guy he is. Happy birthday.
17: Happy anniversary, Indiana Pacers. On this day 54 years ago, the Pacers closed out the final series by beating the New York Nets 108-105 to win their 2nd of 3 ABA championships. This was 4 years before the merger. That Nets team featured Rick Barry, who was the ABA's biggest catch, having been an all-star in the NBA before jumping to the ABA. Those Nets also had Billy Paltz, John Roche, Bill Melchione, Trooper Washington, and Ollie Taylor. The Pacers had Roger Brown, Mel Daniels, Freddie Lewis, Rick Mount, and a terrific rookie, George McGinnis. I was at that game, working for Newsday. The Pacers and the Nets entered the NBA in 1976, and neither team has won a title yet. The other entering ABA teams, Denver and San Antonio, both have.
18: Quickly, another Pacers anniversary. 364 days ago, the Pacers came back from 14 down with less than 3 minutes to play and beat the Knicks in the Garden in OT. I'm just saying, wow, 1 year.
17: Happy trails to hitting a grand slam the easy way for James Wood. The Nationals outfielder hit one the hard way in the second inning of last night's game against the Mets. Wood launched a fly ball to the opposite field, as he often does, that caromed off the heel of the glove of left fielder Nick Morabito. Wood rounded the bases and beat the throw home handily with a beautiful head-first slide, something you don't see often from someone who is 6'6". The grand slam cut the Mets' lead to 1 in a game the Nats ended up going on to win 9-6. There was another inside the parker of sorts last night as Diamondbacks outfielder Corbin Carroll legged out a triple, but took a relay throw off his bare noggin while sliding in. Corbin quickly got up, scampered home for what was officially scored a triple and an error.
18: I want to go back to Morabito and James Wood. Morabito went to Gonzaga High School in Washington, D.C. James Wood, who hit the home run, went to his blood rival, St. John's, in Washington, D.C.
17: Yes.
18: Tony, you know this is major conflict in the nation's capital. How cool was that?
17: But they don't talk to each other. No, no, no. Those people from those schools don't talk to each other.
18: That's right.
17: Let's go to the big finish.
18: Man.
17: The Brewers beat the Cubs, took over first place in the NL Central. Your thoughts, Mr. Cub?
18: The Miz is unhittable, but more importantly, the Cubs are in trouble. I told you this. You asked me going into the series, are you confident? And I said, oh, no, I'm terrified. Now you know why. Aaron Rodgers says, thank God, this will be his final season. Are you surprised?
17: Yeah. What if he has a great year? What if he does? Southampton got booted from the Championship League final for spying on multiple opponents. Ooh. That's a big deal, right?
18: Yes, it's huge. They had a chance to get promoted into the Premier League. And it's soccer heaven. Now they blew it. Ben Simmons' sport fishing team, what? Won the Blue Marlin Open in the Bahamas. Are you impressed with that?
17: Yeah, maybe he's better at that than the NBA. It surprises me.
18: Ooh.
17: Last one,
18: ooh.
17: Golden Knights and Avalanche, game one tonight. Who you got?
18: PK Subban has convinced me the Golden Knights could possibly play good enough defense to slow down the Avalanche. I'll take them, the Golden Knights, in game one.
17: We're out of time. We'll try to do better the next time. And I'm Tony Kornheiser.
18: And I'm Mike Wilbon. Same time tomorrow, knuckleheads. Now here's SportsCenter.
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19: Hello, and welcome to the Hoop Collective podcast. We talk about the NBA, which we're doing on Tuesday evening / Wednesday morning. Joining me from across the street at Madison Square Garden, where the New York Knicks came back from 22 points down in the fourth quarter to win in overtime over the Cleveland Cavs, take a 1-0 lead in the Eastern Conference Finals this evening, is Tim Bontemps.
20: Hello, everybody. When the Cavs are up by 22 in the fourth quarter, Danny Green, who I was watching the game with, turned to me and Dominique Collins, one of our producers, and said, it's time for me to go home. This game is over. We shook our hands and he left.
19: Good analysis. Joining us from Oklahoma City, where he's covering the Western Conference Finals, which are currently being led by the San Antonio Spurs, in case you hadn't heard, is Ben McMahon.
21: Howdy, partners. There's stuff going on the home front as well, but just hanging out in Bricktown.
19: The home front, you mean the Dallas Mavericks, I assume, and we'll be speaking about that a little later. Okay, so here in New York City, the streets are still alive because the Knicks fans are still pouring out of the Garden following their overtime win in game one. And I will just say that the Cavs were playing for three-plus quarters, one of their best games of the year, that I think was characterized by great floor game from Donovan Mitchell for what looked like the second straight game. Terrific ball movement, drive and kick, moving bodies in the basketball. Playing with confidence, playing with poise, the way they played in Detroit when they won game 7 on Sunday. And the Knicks looked very much like a rusty team that was playing a little flat and playing against a team that was in better rhythm. And then up by 22 with about 9 minutes left to go in regulation, everything changed. And I will just say that I got the following text from my wife from my son. Now, my son, Dane, had 2 doubles and pitched 3 innings in a baseball victory. He's 8 years old. But it wasn't the most proud I was of him tonight. I was more proud of what he sent me here at the beginning of overtime.
22: Dad, the Knicks
0: we're down by like 28, and now it's on OT. I guess what you said is true. There's always time.
19: See, if Bon Temps would listen to me like my son,
7: seriously,
19: he would learn so much about the NBA. One of my mantras, which is that there's always time. There's always time for Karl Towns to become a point center. There's always time for Jaden McDaniels. There's always time for Luke Kennard to go one way or the other.
20: I just enjoyed the great Danner just giving you some stick with the Cavs going down in flames.
19: He was mildly condescending there.
20: Mildly?
21: That runs in the family.
7: oh, man.
19: So I have to say that Jalen Brunson obviously was absolutely the definition of captain clutch. He had 15 points in the fourth quarter. He was able to really deliver some excellent execution. Some of the shots he made were hard. Some of them were easy, but he got the Knicks over the hump. They collectively played pretty good defense down the stretch. I don't want to take anything away from the Knicks, who had a real high energy quality performance. Obviously the Garden loved every second of it. It completely energized them and puts them in a, you know, I think a really good position in this series when I expect them to play a cleaner game, you know, starting going forward. But Bon Temps, I have to say the Cavs had what I could only refer to as collective cognitive freeze for the last 45 minutes they were out on the court. Absolutely, completely stopped. And I have to assume that fatigue played a role with them playing their eighth game in 15 days or whatever. I cannot believe how the Cavs completely stopped making any sort of coherent decisions on the sideline, in the game. Collectively, it was a wretched, wretched result for the Cavs and their hopes of pulling some sort of upset in this series.
20: Yeah, I mean, it was literally incomprehensible watching the game, all the awful decisions they were making as a group. And to me, this starts with Kenny Atkinson. I mean, the Cavs had two use or lose it timeouts, which means when you get to the 3-minute mark of the fourth quarter, everybody goes down to two timeouts. They had four timeouts left in the fourth quarter. As you just said, they're coming off playing a best of seven series that went the distance. And by the way, it was their second consecutive best of seven series that went the distance. They played every other day, essentially for a month. And they're coming down the fourth quarter of the game. Jalen Brunson gets hot. The crowd is going. Kenny Atkinson never calls a single timeout. Not only does he not call the use it or lose it timeouts, he doesn't call a timeout all the way until the end of regulation at all, at any point. Meanwhile, Jalen Brunson starts making shots. Yes, the Knicks start to get back in the game. Yes. He then sends as aggressive a double team as I've ever seen anybody do at Jalen Brunson every single possession, which Jalen Brunson then just very casually tossed the ball, usually OG Anunoby at the top of the key, who either had a wide open lane for a dunk or another pass for a wide open three. And they just kept giving up one wide open shot after another, and they didn't change anything. It was unbelievable to watch them just completely melt down. And Donovan Mitchell had 29 points when he hit a three with 8:13 to go in the fourth quarter. Goes 0 for 5 the rest of the game. Had one turnover. Was pretty much invisible. James Harden's defense was reprehensible, and even by James Harden's standards. I mean, it was a collective meltdown. But I really just was flabbergasted by what Kenny Atkinson was doing. I couldn't believe he didn't call timeout at any point. Like, it was crazy to me.
21: And his explanation was he likes to hold on to his timeouts.
20: You well, lose two of them. Post-game, you literally lose two of them.
19: His post-game. Well, okay.
20: It's just crazy.
21: Invest them in your 401k. Hopefully well, I mean,
20: you're literally just call timeout with 4 minutes to go in the fourth quarter. Just let your team take a break. I couldn't believe it. It was crazy.
19: First off, let me just say that Sam Merrill, you know, and it was relevant this week, the double bang that Mike Breen made famous with the Steph Curry shot 10 years ago in Oklahoma City. Tonight, there actually was a half bang when Sam Merrill took the shot near the end of regulation.
21: I thought it was in.
19: Game tied.
21: Thought it was
19: Green,
21: in.
19: I'm pretty sure, said bet. He like actually got the first half syllable out. He was prepared to bang it. And then the ball rimmed out.
21: Rimmed out. Honestly, that should have counted for at least 2.5 points. It was in.
20: I don't know how it didn't go in.
21: Rattled around the bottom of the net and out.
19: But for basketball karma, that ball shouldn't have gone in.
21: Well, Kenny Atkinson said they got unlucky.
19: Kenny Atkinson said they got unlucky and that he was proud of the way his team played. I guess he can be proud of the way they played for three quarters. But so basically, you know, taking a step back, Mike Brown, Knicks coach, desperate, down 20, you know, with less than 10 minutes to go, put out basically an all-shooting lineup. Mitchell Robinson had been playing earlier in the game. The Cavs were purposely fouling him. I think they put him on the line four times. He went 2 of 8. And, you know, he had a good stretch in the first half, but he was being ineffective. And so he went to, Josh Hart. The Cavs were totally helping off of.
21: So Josh he took Hart was Hart minus 23 in this game.
19: Yeah, he took, you know, Jared Allen was guarding him and he was helping off of him. So Mike Brown made a sort of I don't want to say you're desperate in game one, but sort of for the moment.
20: I mean, he really just subbed out Josh Hart for Landry Shamet. I mean, it wasn't like he had his other starters in the game. He just
19: right,
20: went,
19: but he went he to an all shooting maximized, lineup.
20: Sure, he just went all offense. Right. Yeah.
21: Spread the floor out, put the ball in Brunson's hands, and like, let's just try to outscore him down 22.
20: See what you can do.
19: And so I want to say, about 7 possessions in a row, they just went to a very basic pick and roll where they forced James Harden into a switch and put Harden on Brunson, and Brunson got past him every single time.
20: Well, and the Cavs weren't even trying to stop that. They were doing the most casual rub switches ever, just like letting
19: exactly.
20: James Harden get isolated on Jalen Brunson.
19: This is what I'm talking about when I basically said, you know, cognitive function ceased, because there was the timeouts. It's a good point. I would have accepted any sort of adjustment. Brunson made, I want to say, 5 or 6 baskets. He finally called timeout. And in the timeout, they made an adjustment and they decided to double team, as you mentioned. And Kenny was asked after the game, right? Bontemps, he was like, you know, how come you didn't adjust? He's like, well, we did adjust. But it was, they only adjusted after the lead had gone from 20 down to like 6. And then offensively, and this is what happens when you have a collapse, it's never one thing. It's always multiple things. And so the Cavs missed some free throws. They had some possessions that were lost due to free throws. And they also stopped driving the ball. Well, everything that they did for the first three quarters, they started, Mitchell and Harden started foul hunting. And the referees didn't give it to them because they didn't deserve it at that point. And so it was their offense, you know, arresting, basically, in addition to the fact that they were just being plucked apart on defense. And there was just no, there was no attempts, there was no, you know, active attempts to stem the tide. And so this is absolutely going to go down as a game that the Cavs lost, I think. Maybe the Knicks fans wouldn't agree with that, but...
21: Oh, of course. Like, listen, Brunson going for 38 and Brunson catching fire in the fourth quarter, Landry Shamet coming in and giving them a spark. Like, okay, that's awesome. And Knicks fans will remember that. They can celebrate that. This is a collapse by the Cavaliers of epic proportions and the kind that just can kind of... Like, how do you bounce back from this? How do you get that taste out of your mouth? You were up 22 with 8 minutes left. How do you lose that game?
19: Yeah, it would have been better off if they got beat by 20 and the game was over in the fourth quarter and they just said, well, we didn't have any energy from,
20: sure,
19: you know, it would have been a much better situation, because then you're like, well, we can play better in game two.
20: I mean, it's crazy all the way around. I mean, you are right. They called the one timeout with 3:30 to go, but I mean, it was just crazy to watch them just implode.
21: Well, and this was another Harden dud. And Harden, he'll have two or three good games a series, and then there will be duds. This was another more turnover than bucket performance. I think that's up to like 32 of them in his playoff career. The Jazz, by the way, are 0-6 this postseason when he has more turnovers than buckets.
20: Cavs. I think you said the Jazz.
21: The Cavs.
20: Sounded like. Yeah.
21: They are 0-6. At six, that's a lot in one playoff run. And then they just hunted him. Brunson was 7 of 11 when Harden was the primary defender on him. And it was just like, bring him into the switch, boom, attack him.
20: And the Knicks spent almost none of the game doing that either. It was like, I mean, Mike Brown was sort of out to lunch for a lot of the game. Like, they didn't really go at Harden for most of it.
19: The Knicks' game plan wasn't super effective. The Knicks were double-teaming Harden and Mitchell, and the Cavs were really smartly passing and then just really moving the ball. And you know, once you double-team, you make the pass, it's 4-on-3, and the Cavs were attacking that 4-on-3, like going downhill and attacking it. They said played a very smart, effective game for three quarters and then just played a very, very brain-dead game from then on. And
20: just
19: honestly, like, in the fourth quarter, when the game went to overtime, like, the Cavs had no chance in that spot. The other thing I'll say is
20: that Sam Merrill shot didn't go in. I thought it was in. It looked great, and obviously it rimmed out. I was like, there's no way the Cavs are winning this overtime. Not with this place going insane and with the streak they were on. I mean, 44, I don't know if we ever said, it was 44-11 to end the game. 44-11 in 13 minutes.
19: It took a couple of really clutch shots for them to get the 11.
20: It was 39-8. I mean, it was just crazy.
19: Landry Shamet and Jalen Brunson are not good defenders, okay? And Jalen Brunson had 5 fouls for at least 8 or 9 minutes of game time. And the Cavs, as far as I remember, maybe I can be shown video that proves this wrong. I don't think the Cavs ever went after him.
20: They also were getting the ball over at like 16 or 17 every possession. They were getting into stuff late. I mean, they had a shot clock violation, I think, to start overtime on their first possession. I mean, they were just a mess. I mean, just a complete and total mess.
19: McMahon, can you verify that in Oklahoma City that there was a collective fear that spread through the city? After watching this game from those West teams, that if they're able to get to the finals, that they'll have to face one of these monsters?
21: I didn't get that sense. No.
19: Okay.
21: No. There might be fear spread through the city of OKC, but it would be related to a certain Frenchman, not
20: That's
21: anything
20: right.
21: that was on our airwaves tonight.
19: We'll That's talk right. about that in a few minutes when we come back here on the Hoop Collective.
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14: All right, welcome back to the Hoop Collective with Bontem, Sam McMahon. So let's talk about where this, the Cavs go from here, Bontem. The Knicks, I think, very possibly could have played their worst game already and are up 1-0. You know my rule about never overreacting to game one. I wouldn't have overreacted had the Cavs closed this out and even won by 22, because I didn't think the Knicks, you know, played very smoothly or savvily. I thought OG Anunoby coming back from the hamstring definitely looked rusty and not 100%. And this was, you know, he was playing the best basketball of his career when he had that injury against the Sixers. I thought, you know, the Knicks couldn't make a three for, you know, two plus quarters. So you have to assume, you know, like, I don't know what grade you would assign the Knicks in this game, but it was through three quarters, it was a D minus or D plus, whatever.
15: I mean, it was probably an F. I mean, they couldn't hit a shot. They were down 20. I mean, it wasn't very competitive. And look, I think, For as much as we've banged on the Cavs for the way they ended this game, and they deserve it, obviously, with the way the game ended, I do think if you can pull back to 10,000 feet and get away from the fact that they just gave away this game on the road, which you don't want to do in a playoff series. Coming into the series, talking to people with the Cavs for the game, I think they were excited to get away from the Rock'em Sock'em Robot series that they got out of in each of the first two rounds, where they're playing Toronto, which was going to mix it up and be super physical. And then obviously Detroit was going to mix it up and be super physical, right? And the Knicks, like, yes, they have Mitchell Robinson. They've got Josh Hart and OG Anunoby. They've got some physical players, but the Knicks don't play like that. Like, they're going to get out and run, and they're an offensive team. They're going to play that way. They're going to play at a faster pace. Like, it all sort of leans into the stuff the Cavs want to do. And I thought the Cavs, like you said, for 40 minutes, the Cavs played great. Like, the Knicks came out and got a little bit of a hot start early. Mitchell Robinson made some plays early. They got an early lead, but then the Knicks couldn't hit a shot, and the Cavs just methodically walked them down, and third quarter was great. Like, it looked like they're going on their way to an awesome win that was going to really set things up going forward. So I think if you're the Cavs, I do agree to some extent with Kenny Atkinson being happy with the way his team played for how they looked in the first 40 minutes of the game. Now, I probably wouldn't have said I was super proud of how they played when you gave up 44-11 to end it. But I do think if you're the Cavs, you can come back on Thursday and feel confident that you can get a win here in New York, and that you have the ability to win games in this series and win this series. Like, they look like a team that came in the season as co-favorites with the Knicks. But it's just very hard to give away a game like this in a series and still win it. As we talked about with Detroit giving away –

0: game five, last round at home. And if the Cavs do lose this series, they're going to think back on it like they'll, I'm sure they still think about game two against the Pacers last year.
1: I typically do not believe in momentum from game to game in a playoff series. This might be an exception. That was just such a horrific collapse. How do you wash that stench off you and play again in 48 hours and be mentally ready to play again in 48 hours? And especially this is a team. They finally, Donovan finally got over the hump of never been in, haven't made it to a conference finals. Donovan's got playoff demons. Harden has, he needs Ghostbusters with all the playoff demons that he has. That one's going to linger, I think.
2: Yeah, in talking to the Cavs folks before the game, there was a real collective, they felt a great relief. There was, getting to the conference finals, getting through that series. I felt they did not feel pressure. They felt good about what they had accomplished. And they played like that. They played completely free. I mean, right from the start, they looked completely at ease. And you could see, that they had this confidence about them that they had built up from getting those two road wins in Detroit. And I was like, wow, this is really something that, could carry over. I mean, that's what was going on. And so you go from that to utter abject being gutted. And so,
1: all-time meltdown.
2: Yeah, there's a whole bunch of stats meltdown out there about, some 3-800, seriously, 3-800.
1: What, 1-594 when a team had a 22-point lead with 8 minutes left, I think, is a stat that our folks have.
0: Yeah, the only stat that matters is 44-11. That is a hard one to stomach if you're a Cavs fan, if you're a member of the Cavs. And like you said, Brian, the Cavs came into this game with absolutely no pressure because, you're in New York. McMahon, you follow what's going on. Everybody here for the last week and a half has been throwing a party about going to the finals and talking about the ways the Knicks can beat the Thunder or the Spurs in the finals. They're going to beat the Cavs. It's going to be great. This is no problem. Everything is awesome. And the Cavs came in, they escaped from this Detroit series. They're the underdogs in this series. They've, like you said, McMahon, James Harden has had all these, losses in the second round in recent years. He gets through. Donovan Mitchell, Evan Mobley, these guys break through. Kenny Atkinson gets to the conference. For all these guys, this is a big accomplishment to get to the conference finals. They're the underdogs in the series. They can play free and easy. And that's how it looked.
1: But even then, though, they were down double figures in the second quarter. And then they just dominated
0: the next 20 minutes.
1: Two quarters of basketball, had the game completely in control. And somehow, some way, just let Jalen Brunson say, hey, James Harden, come here. Your guy's screening. I'm going to torch you. And then they couldn't, from there, it just completely unraveled on them.
0: Completely.
1: Mike Brown just said in the postgame press conference, it's no secret. We were attacking Harden. And guess what? Our game plan is going to be in game two and three and four. And we'll see if there's any more.
2: They just was looking. They targeted Harden 9 times in the fourth quarter with, forcing him into the one-on-one isolation with Brunson. And they scored 17 possessions or 17 points in those 9 possessions.
1: Yeah, I can't do that math, but it's almost 2.
2: Yeah.
0: What was the stat? Stat Williams sent me a stat about Harden Brunson. What is it here? In the fourth quarter overtime, which James Harden is the primary defender, Jalen Brunson was 7-for-8. It's pretty good.
1: Gotta get you beat.
2: What happened on the miss?
1: How you blow a lead?
0: I don't know.
2: I don't remember.
0: By the way,
2: the
0: one play James Harden made was he hit that shot with about 30 seconds to go to put him up 2, and Brunson just came back down with the ball, went right around him, and scored off the glass. He might as well not have been there.
2: Well, and then Kenny said after the game that Harden was one of their better defenders, which.
0: I mean, that's just not.
1: He wasn't on. There was no Pollard after the ball.
0: I understand not wanting to go out there and roast somebody, but come on, man.
2: He's already roasted, buddy.
0: You can't do that.
1: Yeah, Brunson took care of the roasting.
0: Yeah, that's what I mean. Okay. Like, come on. Just say we got to be better in game two. Like, come on. Like,
1: we got to figure out ways to help them. Say something.
0: Sure, whatever. Something.
1: Something else.
0: Something that's not that.
1: Don't tell us something that that's completely
0: we just know is not true. Exactly. Come on. That's crazy.
2: Yeah, I mean, man. Yeah, there's a bunch of... A bunch of numbers. I keep seeing different versions, but it's hundreds and hundreds of situations like this where there hadn't been a loss. And I'm talking like
0: it's just crazy. I mean, it was one of the wilder swings because this place was dead. I mean, the garden was even in the second quarter. Like there was no energy. Again, I think everybody was just expecting a party, and the Cavs showed up and played well and got up and like. The Knicks were 2 for 19 from three in the first half. At one point, they were 4 for 23 from three. They couldn't hit a shot from the perimeter. Everybody in the guard was like, oh, yeah, well, the Knicks are going to lose. This stinks. And just completely flipped around.
1: You also had to be filthy rich even to get a nosebleed seat.
0: Well, that is true. But the crowd here, once the crowd had something to cheer for, I mean, the second the Knicks made any shot, like when it got to like 19, the crowd was going crazy. But they just didn't have anything to cheer for the longest time. And then all of a sudden, it was like an avalanche. And it just kept, the snowball just kept going down the hill. And the Cavs were like, oh, there goes the snowball. Watch it roll down the hill.
2: Oh, it's a beautiful snowball. It's
0: really
2: so nice and round.
0: Just watch it keep growing.
2: Look at it pick up speed. It's really going now.
0: It's coming really fast.
2: Do you think we should get out of the way? Nah. All right. Well,
1: Martin probably thought to go around him like Brunson did the whole quarter.
0: Oh, man.
2: Oh, all right. Well, there's another good series going on, which we emergency potted about last night without you, McMahon. And I guess we'll let you say something about it when we come back on the Hoop Collective.
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12: Okay, welcome back to the Hoop Collective with Bon Thompson McMahon. All right, I am pleased to move on from that showing by the Cavs to discussing what you witnessed firsthand on Monday night, McMahon, and that was the incredible performance of Victor Wembanyama, including the shot heard around the world with his 32-footer there in the first overtime. And, you know, I didn't completely understand when we were doing the pod last night, because we were doing it right after the game. One of the reasons I think Wembanyama took that shot was because there was about 29 seconds left on the clock when he took it, which ensured that it would create a 2-for-1, which I think is one of the reasons why he took it. So that even if he missed it, the Spurs would have had a chance to defend and have another chance. And that, to me, sort of personifies Victor Wembanyama, that he would, number one, have the guts to take that shot. Number two, have the arrogance to believe he would make it. Number three, have the ability to make the shot. And number four, do it in a way that was strategic. I think sort of sums up the way that whole game played out. And I'm sure that the mood in Oklahoma City after not losing a playoff game for weeks is a little bit tense right now.
13: Yeah, and the Thunder are familiar with this territory. It's not a comfortable situation, but they are confident. They lost the opener to the Nuggets last year, came back and won game two, won a 7-game series. Same thing in the finals against the Pacers. Both of those were heartbreaking losses. Aaron Gordon hitting the game-winning 3 for the Nuggets. Tyrese Haliburton hitting, you know, his millionth game winner of last season in the finals game 1. So, you know, they've been here. You know, as Mark Daggett said, one thing he loves about this team is their ability to problem solve.
12: That was a great quote. I let's just put it this way. I was a little bit more impressed with that tact than Kenny Atkinson's after this game.
13: Sure. And you know, he loves his team's ability to problem solve, especially throughout the course of a playoff series. Having said that, it's a different kind of calculus. Geometry, whatever damn math you want to bring up, when he put Victor Wembanyama in the equation. And he
14: probably geometry is probably the best thing to say there. Probably
13: he
14: geometry.
13: Creates problems that we've never seen in the NBA before. And look, as phenomenal as he was on the offensive end, and we can get into that, this game for the Thunder was lost when they had the ball. They didn't score enough points. They're not going to win games with Shea going 7 of 23. But why did Shea go 7 of 23? What was the primary factor in that? It was Victor Wembanyama. And they've got great point of attack defenders. Dylan Harper is a dog. Stephon Castle's a dog. Like, they're throwing an extra body at him. Sean Sweeney, by the way, the last tactician to send the Thunder home in a playoff series was Sean Sweeney with the Mavericks. Sean Sweeney did a hell of a job orchestrating that defense from the bench. You know, give Miss Johnson and his coaching staff their due credit. But when you've got this 7.5-foot guy with awesome mobility and unbelievable instincts, where he can zone up basically, and he can cover elbow down on both sides of the floor from three-point line to three-point line. He's like, he's not a rim protector. He's a large chunk of the floor protector. Look at the block shot that he had on Shea's baseline step back mid-range jumper.
14: Over another defender.
13: Yes.
14: It's like, insane.
13: What?
14: A fadeaway jumper over a guy guarding him. Victor just goes, hey, I'm just going to block it. I'm just going to go over you both and block it.
13: There's another one where Shea has the ball. He's like right down on the block on the other side of the floor. And Wimby didn't block it, but Shea short-armed it because Wimby was there. And that's a miss. And so you have shots blocked. He had three of those. You have shots altered. He had a lot of those. And then you have shots that aren't even thought about because we ain't going in there. How many times do you guys just dribble all the way through on the baseline?
14: Yep.
13: Or probe and, you know, hit the brakes, a U-turn. Wimby is the most dominant defensive player we've ever seen. And he had 41 points and 24 rebounds in his first conference finals game. And oh, by the way, played 49 minutes and the 49th minute was maybe his best. So kind of answer that question too.
14: Yeah, I mean, like you said, the thing that was amazing watching it was all the times where the Thunder are probably the best team in the league at getting to the rim, or best team in the league at getting to the rim. And whether it was Shea, whether it's A.J. Mitchell, who's great at it, like all these guys would get in the paint and just be like, nope, I'm going to turn right. Nope, I'm going to turn left. I'm going to do anything but shoot the ball, where they would always just get to the rim and make a layup, or get to the rim and hit a three-foot floater, because you've got this guy who's just standing like somewhere in the vicinity that he could be 12 feet away from you and he can block your shot and he can totally change things. And I do think you were there, McMahon, so I'm curious what you thought. It felt like the Thunder started to figure stuff out as the game went along. And I think, you know, it felt like when they had their best stretches, Shea in particular in the fourth quarter, like, and Jalen Williams, I thought, was pretty good about it too. It was like, everything was really direct and fast, and like, I'm making a hard decision and I'm getting to a spot and I'm rising up and shooting. Because if you give Victor even like a second to react to what you're doing, it's over. Like, you got no chance then, because he's just going to come from wherever he's at and stop you.
12: I got in a good spirited discussion / argument today with Amon Shumpert and Danny Green, doing some TV with them. Two guys who are NBA champions and, you know, were known for their wing defense.
14: Yeah, elite defensive players, both of them, yeah.
12: And I was arguing, and yeah, I know that you'll tell me if you think that I'm wrong. I was arguing that I don't think that the Thunder game plan against Wembanyama was flawed. Because if you look at the regulation, now in the second overtime, he was absolutely, you know, awesome and ended the game, put him in the dirt.
14: At which end are you talking about the game plan?
12: The Thunder's defensive game plan against Wembanyama, which is to employ mostly wings.
14: Yeah.
12: And then
13: have
12: their big man, whether it was Holmgren or Hartenstein or Jalen Williams, be the secondary defender. But mostly it was Alex Caruso and Lou Dort, and see if anybody else.
13: Yeah. And some Jalen Williams. J-Dub, the wing.
14: In the 27 plays that Alex Caruso was the final defender on Victor Wembanyama in game one, the Spurs were 6 for 17. They were 1 for 9 on threes. They had 6 turnovers. They had 0.72 points per play. I'd say that strategy was pretty good. I thought where they, to McMahon's point, I thought where they failed was at the other end of the game, or the other end of the court.
12: Well, I'm just saying, what Danny and Shump were arguing, that Chet has to step up and take the assignment.
14: Well,
12: more.
14: Chet has to just be 1,000 times better than he was in game one, because he was terrible in game one. He has to just be much better.
13: I can understand their argument. Chet is the primary guy. I think Wimby was 3 of 9 against him. And, you know, you do the math. I don't have it right in front of me, but he was
12: 33%. There you go.
13: Not that math, you stupid.
14: It was, what, 11 for... I'll look up his numbers right now.
13: He was very
14: now.
13: Efficient against everybody else.
14: Yeah.
12: In regulation, he was 9 of 19.
13: Yeah. Well, but some of those were Malone bucket, where he's getting three rebounds on a possession and finishing.
12: Well, I understand. You're going to have to, if you're going to guard him with a wing, you're going to have to accept he's going to get some offensive rebounds. You don't want him to get nine.
13: Well, Caruso is great at making it tough to get the ball, to catch the ball, to catch it where you want it. If Wimby catches it where he wants it against Caruso, there's no hope. Or Jalen Williams or Lu Dort. The whole thing they got to do is push him off his spot, you know, front him, deny him. There's help coming, all that kind of stuff. I didn't think it was a terrible defensive performance against Wimby, despite the fact that he had 41 points, despite the fact that starting with that 30-footer, he outscored the Thunder 12-7 to close the game. I didn't think it was a terrible defensive performance against him. Again, I think this game, and the Thunder think this game, was lost because they weren't able to generate offense, and that gets back to they weren't able to get Wimby moving around. You have to, you know, make him move directions multiple times. Maybe you can catch him. If you're going to be driving, you got to be able to catch him in a Gortat screen. You can't have him just able to roam and challenge at the rim. You know, you've got to be able to, you know, catch him a split second late on a rotation like Shea did on that dunk in overtime, which, by the way, he had that dunk in overtime, and that was his only points in the last two overtimes. That's why you say, Bontemps, you think they figured something out in the fourth quarter. It didn't carry over. I'm sure there was some good film for him to watch, but it didn't carry over to, you know, the overtimes.
14: I mean, I thought it carried over in the first overtime. I mean, they had a chance to win the game and then didn't close it. But, I mean, I'm with you, though. I thought they came in the game and they were, in my opinion, just way too passive going at Victor inside. And it was a lot of, like, we're going to zoom through the paint and not look at the rim. And so Victor could just stand there. And look, I understand, like, he's different than anybody we've ever seen. But, like, Victor was just standing there like this. And like, well, we're not going to try that. And they just would go through. And then they would, like, zoom in and then try to kick passes out. And because the Spurs defenders know Victor's there, like Stephon Castle and Dylan Harper and these guys and Devin Vassell can all just stay with their guy and they don't have to collapse on anybody. And then it's just, oh, we're going to throw the ball right to somebody on the perimeter where a guy would typically be open for a three. That's what I mean. Like, it felt like as the game went on, they started to figure some of that stuff out. But I mean, again, you're like you said, I mean, he's the most dominant defensive force we've ever seen. He's breaking the game.
12: When we come back, we'll talk about the coaching change that was made in Dallas today on the Hoop Collective.
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0: And the slam!
27: 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No more Mr. Nice Guy. 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
12: Okay, welcome back to the Hoop Collective with McMahon and Bontemps. McMahon, I heard you were distracted from your pickup game on Tuesday night.
13: Gotta be honest, wasn't playing well. Didn't mind getting, getting.
12: To put it in Cavs parlance, Bontemps, he was getting a little unlucky.
13: it was a very unlucky pickup performance. We're gonna go five.
14: Did Jacob play?
13: Yeah, he has. He got a little something. We're getting a rematch in San Antonio. I'm working on a gym right now. Anyways, I'm still my record during these playoffs is 5-3. J Kidd's record with the Mavericks is 205-205, and it's going to stick right there because he didn't get fired. It was the mutually agreed to part ways. You know that's the in vogue way to announce these things. But look, let's just call it like it is.
12: The Cavs didn't blow that lead tonight. They mutually agreed to part ways with it.
14: They mutually agreed to lose the game. Both the Knicks and the Cavs agreed the Cavs would lose. So the Cavs said, sure, that'd be great.
13: So as soon as Masai Ujiri got hired by the Mavericks, you knew this was a distinct possibility. Because
12: coming out of the draft combine in Chicago last week, it was a growing discussion.
13: There was widespread anticipation.
12: Good job.
13: Fortunately,
12: well,
13: I was unable to get enough confirmation to beat the press release, but this was not a shock. And all you had to do was watch Masai Ujiri's press conference. He was asked straight up if Jay Kidd was going to be the coach, and he said, we're going to evaluate everything from head to toe. Also, Jason Kidd was not aware Masai Ujiri was being hired.
12: That was a bad sign.
13: After Jay Kidd, by the way, tried to move up to the front office and become the president of basketball operations. Now,
12: bad sign one.
13: Yeah, Jay Kidd knew months in advance that wasn't going to happen. It's not like he was surprised he didn't get the job.
12: Correct me if I'm wrong on this, McMahon. Bad sign part one. Ready?
13: Uh-huh.
12: Jason Kidd was not aware that Masai Ujiri was being hired to be the team president.
13: Pretty bad sign.
12: Bad sign number two, maybe not at all of them, but I heard that when the Mavericks had meetings with potential draft picks last week in Chicago, that Jason Kidd wasn't always in the room.
13: I would say that's not a great sign.
12: Considering they have a lottery pick and it's, pretty important.
14: To me, this all goes back to not the head-to-toe comment from Masai at his press conference, but when Masai talked about the Luka Doncic trade. What did he say about the Luka Doncic trade? That is now in the past. We are done talking about the Luka Doncic trade, and we are looking forward as an organization, and we're moving past it. And I would say
13: what they're trying to do is clean house of anybody who had any level of involvement in that.
14: That's what I was getting to. Like, this is Masai Ujiri is in charge. He is there. He is a huge personality. He is a fresh face. And he is completely starting over with the Mavs.
13: Clean slate is the messaging from the Mavericks.
14: 100%. And that's what this is. We've got Cooper Flagg. We're going to have another. You got the ninth pick in this draft. They're going to get another really interesting young player in the draft. We'll see what they do with Kyrie Irving, whether they trade him or not. See if they can get Derek Lively healthy. You know, they're moving forward, build around Cooper Flagg, and it's forward-looking and forward-facing, and we're not thinking about the Luka trade anymore. We're not associated with I mean, they are, but I'm saying that's what this is about.
13: Right. They're trying to move past the Luka trade.
14: That's right. We're getting past all this stuff. And, like, if Jason Kidd was still coaching the team, he'd still be thinking about the Luka trade. Like, that, it's just it'd be part of the whole thing. And it's now it's all about what's going on with Cooper, where are the Mavs going from here, and, you know, it will be interesting to see what Masai Ujiri does in terms of hiring a coach. To me, I know he was there the past few years before this year, but I'd be going down I-35 and I'd be getting Sean Sweeney and I'd be having him come back up I-35 to Dallas, and that'd be the end of my
12: search. Sean Sweeney is lead associate head coach.
14: Head coach of the Spurs.
12: And I did check.
13: Listen, Masai is definitely trying to be very buttoned up and tight-lipped. I did inquire with a source who familiar with his thinking, and I said, hey, would Sean Sweeney's connection with Jay Kidd eliminate him as a candidate? Because Sean Sweeney was Jay Kidd's right-hand man in Brooklyn, in Milwaukee, and then in Dallas. And I was told, no, that wouldn't eliminate him as a candidate. Like, they would consider him as an individual, not a, you know, not as Jay Kidd's right-hand man, if it comes to that. I don't have, at this point, a list of candidates. I would say a couple things. There's rumors flying around, and I'm not going to say it. There's a big-name college coach is being rumored. Masai's track record is not necessarily swinging for big names. It's trying to find the next great coach. You know, he likes discoveries, Wendy.
12: Well, that's what, you know, when he hired Nick Nurse.
14: He's hired two coaches. He's hired Nick Nurse, and he's hired Darko Arjakovic. Those are the two coaches he's hired.
13: Right, and with Darko, the other guys, like some other candidates there, were Charles Lee, who is now a first-time head coach in Charlotte, is doing a really good job. Miss Johnson, who's now first-time head coach in San Antonio, is doing a really good job. Trying to think who else were the final. But, you know, it wasn't a bunch of, like, big-name coaches, is my point. Now, I don't know which direction Masai is going to go. Patrick Dumont, his MO is the exact opposite. Let me get the biggest, most proven name with the best resume possible. Rick Welts as the CEO, Masai Ujiri. But this is going to be Masai's search. Mike Schmitz, our former colleague, who's now the Mavericks GM, will you know, be part of that process. And then, you know, Dumont will be kind of kept abreast of things, but really not directly involved until they get it down to the last, you know, batch of finalists.
14: Well, like I said, to me, this should be a very easy search. Like, Sean Sweeney's the top assistant in the league. He's familiar with the franchise. You look at what he's doing with the Spurs. Like, he's exactly what they need. So, you know, we'll see what they do. I mean, Masai knows what he's doing, but to me.
13: But Sweeney would also fit.
14: Yes.
13: You know, he would fit that track record for Masai. Let me go find a really sharp assistant coach who's the next great coach, not necessarily a guy who's got, you know, some long track record as a head coach. So we'll see. I do think, you know, the Sweeneys, those types of guys will be part of the search, but where exactly it lands, you know, that I couldn't tell you. And by the way, this was like, Jay Kidd obviously was the headliner. There were a lot of people who mutually agreed to part ways with the Mavericks today.
12: All right. We'll be right back on the Hoop Collective.

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0: Playoffs are here, fellas. This has to be spotless.
1: What kind of big dummy put his handprint up there?
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9: All right, so for the first time, guys, in history, both conference finals game ones went to overtime. So hopefully this is the beginning of two excellent playoff series that provide high-level basketball, although about that fourth quarter for the Cavs, but high-level basketball and high-level entertainment. But you couldn't have asked for anything more over the last two nights.
10: It's pretty good. It's pretty good stuff. I was waiting for McMahon to say something, but he didn't.
11: You never waited for me to say something in your life.
10: No, relax.
9: All right. Thank you so much to our producers, Mark, Miles, and Jackson. Thank you to McMahon and Bontemps. Thank you for listening and watching the Hoop Collective. We'll be talking to you later this week after Cavs-Knicks Game 2.
11: Adios, amigos.

0: Hello and welcome in. It's Always College Football. I'm your host, Craig McElroy. So happy to have you here with us today as we unveil another position ranking. This time, it's the running backs. We've done wide receivers. We've done quarterbacks. Now we're going to get to the position that everyone said was dying. They said that the passing attacks all over the country was killing it, and the spread offense was going to make running back more obsolete, that the future of college football was going to be empty backfields and just quarterbacks that are just pitching it all over the yard. Well, the running backs throughout the country did not get that memo, because we have a tremendous concentration of elite backfield talent this upcoming year. We're going to talk about the SEC, who has some really top-end backs. The Big Ten's well-represented. You see some guys going from the G6 to now the P4. Will their production at the G6 level translate? I think in many cases, it will. So we have a lot to get to. We will unveil our top 10 here momentarily. But before we do, I encourage everybody, if you love college football, go and subscribe to the podcast, wherever you get the podcast. Doesn't matter where, whatever podcast platform you utilize, subscribe to Always College Football. And you can also check us out on the ESPN College Football YouTube page. Full-length episodes, cut-ups, shorts, all sorts of things there for you to get you prepared for the 26 season. Let's kick things off with our number 10 running back in college football. We will kick things off at number 10 with Antoine Raymond from Rutgers. He's a young man that went for nearly 1,300 yards last year and 12 touchdowns. He also was pretty dang good as a receiver, where he added 18 receptions for 225. This is a guy that really does a great job of making you miss. He's very difficult in the open field. He's tough to get down to the ground. And oftentimes, the first guy to arrive is not often the guy that makes the play. He's probably one of the best running backs in the Big Ten that nobody's really talking about. All you got to do is just watch him. Now, you look at the speed, you look at the size, all that stuff, it's not going to jump off the page to you. But the production and how difficult is he to get to the ground? He's really good with his vision. He's very elusive. And he made a bunch of guys miss last year. So with Kyle Manungai now leaving, last couple of years, Raymond stepped in and has posted one of the more high-volume rushing attacks that we've seen in Rutgers single-season program history. And Greg Schiano, he's kind of building something here at Rutgers. And Raymond, alongside the receiver KJ Duff, who's amazing, he's kind of the engine that could very much allow this young man to get going. And if he got the national spotlight every week, I think people would realize just how good this young man is, because he's probably the most underexposed top-end back in the entire Power Four. But we told you here, this guy can play. That's why he's in at number 10. At number 9, it's Cam Cook from West Virginia. Now, at Jacksonville State last year, he went for over 1,650 yards. He led the FBS in rushing, 16 touchdowns, also contributed 30 catches as well. He forced a lot of missed tackles as well. He was the Conference USA Player of the Year, had nearly 2,000 yards from scrimmage. He led the FBS in that category as well. So the counter argument right now is that it's the G5, and I want y'all to hear that. All right, Cam Cook started his career at TCU, so he's been around Power 4 football for a long time. Goes to Jack State, leads the country in scrimmage yards, and forced 100 missed tackles in the process. Now he's back in the Big 12 at West Virginia, and if there's one thing we know, is that Rich Rodriguez, the head coach, he wants to run the football, and he needs a dynamic space-eating back that can handle 20 or 25 carries a game and contribute as a pass catcher out of the backfield. Well, that is Cam Cook's resume right there. If you look at what he is, this is the number 9 running back in the country. Some people think he's a top 10 player in the country, regardless of position. And all he is maybe one dominant performance against Big 12 competition for everyone to get on board and acknowledge just how good this young man might be. At number 8, it's Isaac Brown from Louisville. Now, in 2024, he was sensational. He was the ACC Rookie of the Year. He was a little bit banged up last year, had just 100 carries, but on those 100 carries, he had 884 yards, 8.8 yards per carry, while having very limited time. So that number by itself might just end the argument, right? The only way you average 8.8 yards per carry while playing at less than 100% certainly tells you you're one of the better backs in college football. Now, he entered the transfer portal for a moment. There was a lot of interest. It sounded like Texas was in the mix. Ole Miss might have been in the mix. Well, within 72 hours, he decides to withdraw from the portal, stays at Louisville. And he said, look, it's not always about the money. He is fully healthy in spring. It's probably the best he's looked in a couple years. He's got a new quarterback, Lincoln Kienholz, who adds a little bit of mobility to the room as well, which might open a few more holes for Brown. And if you look at the opportunities to sit right in front of him, I mean, Louisville opens the season in 26 at a neutral site against Ole Miss, which means in week one, in prime time on Sunday night, it's a head-to-head collision between one of the top backs in the country for Ole Miss, who we'll get to in a moment, and a guy that we currently have at number eight. I think Isaac Brown will be ready. At full health, this is a guy that could flirt with 1,400 yards in the ACC.
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15: 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Let's continue on our top 10 running back list at number 7. At number 7, it's Nate Frazier for the Georgia Bulldogs. Hey, look at the stats. They're not going to blow you away. Had 950 yards last year, but he had only 155 carries. Now, this offseason, a lot of people were going after Nate Frazier. A lot of people. Because he's got a lot of juice. He's got a lot of explosiveness. He said no to all the other outside opportunities. He said, I want to stay and finish and be the unquestioned bell cow at one of the more prestigious programs in the entire country under a coach in Kirby Smart who's going to lean heavily on the run game. That's what they've done in the past. There's a lot of question marks surrounding the receiving core, but the offensive line, the run game, the quarterback position, and Gunnar Stockton, you know they're going to try to establish the run. Defense is going to have to load the box against Georgia this year. And Frazier, he's probably going to have to make some guys miss, but he's always done that. His rushing grade is elite, and maybe at times in the past, as a young player, there were some ball security issues. That wasn't as much of an issue last year. He was one of the highest graded backs in the entire country last year, and that was as a sophomore. Now he enters in as a third-year junior, and things are looking really, really good. This is a guy, I think, with as high a ceiling as anyone that we'll reference. So I wouldn't be surprised if we revisited this list at the end of the year and Nate Frazier is much higher than where we have him right now at number 7. At number 6, it's Caleb Hawkins from Oklahoma State. And we have to go back last year and we have to watch his performance at North Texas, where he had over 200 carries and over 1,400 yards, averaging 7 yards per clip. 25 touchdowns, led the FBS last year. But he also, in Eric Morse's offense, you know you have to be a pass catcher in that offense as well. He had 32 receptions for 370 yards and 4 receiving touchdowns as well. This guy was a true freshman last year. This guy was highly graded across the board. He led the FBS in touchdowns. He averaged 7 yards a carry, catching 32 passes. The only knock against this young man was the level of competition that he faced last year. I think you look at the grade and the effectiveness and how hard he is to get to the ground, I think it will easily transfer when he gets to the Big 12. He follows Eric Morris. He follows his quarterback, Drew Mestemaker, to Oklahoma State. We know that it's going to be air raid in principle, and they're going to design a lot of opportunities through the air. Mestemaker is going to get his for sure, but guess what? That will also allow a lot of space-eating, explosive looks for Hawkins to potentially exploit. I think if you look at this young man, his game translates at every level. It's not going to be an issue, I think, for him going from North Texas to Oklahoma State. I think he is going to be every bit as productive this year, assuming he's healthy from start to finish, as he was a year ago. Now we get into our top five, and this is where it gets very difficult, by the way. We will start at number five with LJ Martin of BYU. This guy is a hammer. I mean, that's the only way to describe him. I mean, he is so tough to bring down and consistently is running through tacklers, would-be tacklers. He had 893 yards last year after contact. He had over 1,300 yards as a whole and 12 touchdowns. Also was very, very good catching the ball out of the backfield as well. And if you look kind of what happened the final five games of the year, he's a little bit banged up, had a shoulder injury. This guy's 6'2", 220 pounds. I mean, he is built like a bowling ball that went to the gym for the last 4 years, 10 hours a day. And he led the Big 12 in rushing yards and forced missed tackles. And the after the contact numbers, man, that's to me what separates the good from the great. After you get hit, what's your contact balance look like? How can you continue to churn forward? How can you fall forward in a short yardage situation? Well, that's what LJ Martin did consistently, time and time again. Just when you think the play is over, it's not over when he has the ball in his hands. Now, he did have surgery in December, did not participate in spring contact drills, but it sounds like he's going to be 100% by mid-May and will be officially cleared for contact in early June. That means Martin's just a handful of days away from being fully cleared. He's just 1,350 yards away from breaking BYU's all-time rushing record. This guy's a senior, and he has led BYU in rushing for three consecutive seasons. He has never not delivered. So I think if you look at where LJ Martin is, he's a problem. I mean, a big problem for every single defender that comes to make a tackle on him. So look at BYU, everybody that's back. You have a backfield weapon that the offense will be designed around. Most defensive coordinators will have a difficult time preparing for this. So BYU's season, it runs through LJ Martin. If he's healthy, he's motivated, and he right now lands at number five with the arrow pointing up for the BYU Cougar running back.

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2: 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Let's continue with our top 10 running back rankings with number four. At number four, it's Mark Fletcher from Miami. Now, you look at his numbers last year. I think there is a real argument that he should be a little bit higher given the way he finished. Because if you look at the college football playoff and the performance in the college football playoff, he was off the charts. I mean, 500 plus rushing yards across four playoff games at nearly 7 yards per carry. He did it against A&M, did it against Ohio State, did it against Indiana, and obviously did it against Ole Miss. So to do it against top tier competition, to have your best performance against the best the sport has to offer, that's pretty impressive. Because every back that we've listed so far has a remarkable regular season resume. Okay, everyone can acknowledge that. But to have the college football playoff single postseason rushing record, that's not a stat against directional schools, right? To go for 172 against A&M, that's an 11-1 team, is pretty impressive. To go for 130 and change against Ole Miss in the Fiesta Bowl, to have 2 second-half touchdowns in the national championship game, that's pretty amazing. And he comes back from all of that. He decides to pass on the NFL draft. Says he wants to play just one more. He wants that opportunity to take the ball and just be the man as a senior. He shows up to spring practice and was at the podium day one. And he's got a new quarterback in Darian Mensah, who threw for nearly 4,000 yards last year. And we know that the defense is going to have to account for what might be an improved passing attack. They're going to have to account for Malachi Toney. Guess what? The running lanes are going to be open. And there is a little bit of turnover along the offensive line. But you listen to everybody that's watched Fletcher this year, sounds like he's on a mission. This guy is right now at number four. He won't leave the top 10, assuming he gets the touches that I think he's going to get this season. At number three, it's Jaden Baugh from the Florida Gators. Now, you look at what was a very disappointing season for Florida last year, and I keep coming back to this. When I watch this young man play, he's violent. I mean, he's aggressive. We know that. We know he's super physical. This guy is violent at 231 pounds. This guy is he looks like a linebacker running the football. He really punishes people who choose to meet him in the hole. But the funny thing is, at 231 pounds, you'd expect him to be a downhill power back. Well, he actually has a lot of wiggle as well. So if you try to arm tackle this young man, you're going to have a very difficult time. And now if you look at the 2026 Florida situation throughout spring, the new offensive coordinator, Buster Faulkner, they're running a bunch of different formations. They're using multiple running backs. Running backs are out there lined up as wide receivers. You see empty formations involving running backs. You see wildcat packages with Baugh receiving a direct snap. The phrase that's being used inside the program is run the Baugh. B-A-U-G-H. Makes sense, right? Understandably. Look at what Buster Faulkner did the last couple of years at Georgia Tech. They run the ball unbelievably well. He creates run lanes. And there is a little uncertainty at quarterback right now. There's a battle going on right now between Tremell Jones and Aaron Filo. Filo transferred from Georgia Tech with Faulkner this offseason. So that thing's still being unresolved. But the one thing that's not when it comes to the Florida backfield, that's Jaden Baugh. Doesn't necessarily need to have a super clean quarterback situation to be great. He didn't have it a year ago, and he was just fine. He just needs carries, and he's going to get them. If you look at how valuable he's been over the last couple of years, I'm not sure you could find a more valuable player to the Florida Gator offense. Super productive, super valuable, and he lands right now at number three on our list of top running backs in the sport. At number two, it's Kiwon Lacy from Ole Miss. 24 touchdowns last year, 306 carries. Think about that. That's the most carries by any player in college football last year. And to average over 5 yards per carry on those 306 carries tells you an awful lot. You listen to Pete Golding, who talked glowingly about his quarterback

0: all throughout the offseason. He also kind of mentioned the fact that maybe not a lot of people are talking enough about our running back. The guy's an All-American, and he's going to get a lot of attention. With those two guys in the backfield, there's going to be a lot of very clean looks for Kiwon Lacy. Now, it's a new offensive coordinator in John David Baker, who was not a part of last year's scheme, but it's going to be a very similar offense to what Charlie Weiss installed last season. Baker steps in. The system might shift just ever so slightly, but we know what they're going to do. They're going to feature Kiwon Lacy, not just as a runner, but also as a guy that's going to get touches out of the backfield as a pass catcher as well. I mean, Ole Miss is deliberately managing Lacy's workload this year. They added some depth to running back. They added three new backs this offseason to hopefully reduce his carries from 306 down to something that may be a little bit more sustainable, which will keep Lacy fresh through the second half of what should be a grueling SEC schedule. And say he has 250 carries instead of 306, which sounds like that's the plan. Does that potentially cap how many touchdowns he scores? Perhaps. But it might also mean that in November, potentially December, if all things go to plan for the Rebels, then he could be playing his very best football. Kiwon Lacy is one of the best backs in the sport. And if his workload can reduce and his production can sustain, he'll be able to prove that week in and week out here in 2026. At number one, it's Ahmad Hardy of the Missouri Tigers. Now, I want to stop the countdown just for a moment and talk about this plainly, because there is a little bit of news, right? He was shot in the upper leg at an outdoor concert in Laurel, Mississippi. He underwent emergency surgery that same day. He was released from the hospital, and he's now back on campus in Como to begin his rehab process. And if you listen to Eli Drinkwitz, he says that he's been discharged from the hospital. He's back. He's working on a recovery. There is an opportunity that he'll be back this year. There's an opportunity that he couldn't be back this year. We won't know the answers to that for a couple weeks. But here's the honest truth when it came to this ranking. And we grappled with this. We were trying to figure out how should we handle this situation. We don't know right now if Ahmad Hardy will be available for the Missouri Tigers in 2026. But here's where I land on this. The ranking stays. Ahmad Hardy is the best running back in college football heading into 2026. That's a statement about who he is and what he proved last year. It's not diminished by what happened a few weeks ago. He grew up in Mississippi, a small town, goes to Louisiana Monroe as a true freshman, goes for over 1,300 yards and 13 touchdowns, transfers to Missouri. Everyone's wondering, all right, well, will he be able to take the step up from Louisiana Monroe to the SEC? Well, he just goes out and sets the program's all-time single-season rushing record with 1,649 yards. He forced nearly triple-digit missed tackles with 97. He led the country in yards after contact, both in receiving and in rushing. He ran for over 300 yards against Mississippi State. That's the third highest single-game rushing total in SEC history, behind only Darren McFadden and Trey Mason. He was a consensus first-team All-American, and he's just 20 years old. Ahmad Hardy knows that he's in a great position, assuming he can return this year, and we're certainly hopeful for that. We are very, very hopeful, genuinely, as people, that the next chapter of the Ahmad Hardy story is written on the football field this year. That's why what transpired in the offseason does not affect our ranking. Ahmad Hardy earned it. He is the top running back in college football coming into this year. Couple hot takes before we close. We always do this, just have a little fun, throw a couple things out there and just see what sticks here as we move forward in the season. Caleb Hawkins, Oklahoma State running back, he's going to be a Heisman Trophy contender this year because everyone's talking about Drew Mestemaker. Everyone's talking about the receivers, the new offense, the passing attack. What people aren't talking about is how good the new running back is for the Oklahoma State Cowboys. The guy could very easily finish with 20 plus touchdowns in the Big 12. And who knows? Maybe if Oklahoma State achieves better than what's anticipated, maybe he finds his way to New York in December. It's possible. We shall see. Hot take number two. Jaden Baugh actually finished with more rushing yards than Kiwon Lacy. Now, we know Buster Faulkner is kind of building the entire Florida offense around him. And we know that Ole Miss is kind of deliberately trying to reduce Lacy's carry count to preserve him over the course of the season. I think Baugh could get upwards of 260 carries. What if Lacy only gets 230? So that's my take. I think Baugh will actually lead the SEC in rushing this year and not Kewon Lacy. We'll go next to number three. The Doak Walker Award will stay in the SEC. Now, if Hardy plays, he'd be the favorite. But if for whatever reason he can't, then I think Kewon Lacy and Jaden Baugh, it'll be a toss-up. It's probably one of the better running back groups we've seen in the SEC in quite some time. So I think the SEC will get that trophy. Which one of the three wins it, we shall find out. And don't sleep on Nate Frazier, who I have at number seven. He could enter in that conversation as well. Hot take number four. Nate Shepard is a first-team All-ACC selection this year because Duke lost Darian Mensah. They lost Cooper Barkate. But Shepard runs the ball. And in his second year, we know he's the only real guaranteed threat right now on this offense. Defense will know that, and it won't matter. He could have 1,400 yards from scrimmage this season. And hot take number five. Bo Jackson will end 2026 as the best running back in the Big Ten. He's going to be healthy. We know that Arthur Smith is going to build the offense around him. And by November, he's no longer going to be an honorable mention person on this list anymore. He'll be knocking on the top 10 door. He potentially could be knocking on the top 5 door by season's end. So that's the hot takes for this running back ranking. That's it. That's the list. So wherever you're watching from, And to Ahmad Hardy specifically, if this somehow finds you, we are in your corner. We are pulling for a full and speedy recovery, young man. You earned the top spot, and we can't wait to see you back on the football field at some point here very, very soon. So that'll do it for us here at Always College Football, our top 10 running back list, our honorable mention list. Did we miss anybody? Do you disagree? You can tell us. Tell us in the comments section on the ESPN College Football YouTube page. You can also send us things on our social media page at AlwaysCFB. Also, subscribe to the podcast. If you haven't done so already, whatever podcast platform you enjoy, go and subscribe to the podcast. We'll have full-length episodes for you on there. So that's it for us at ACF. For Mark, Jake, Jack, the other Jack, intern Sam, I'm Greg. We hope you have an amazing day. And remember, it's always college football.
1: Pardon the interruption, but I'm Mike Wilbon. I was in Madison Square Garden, the world's most famous arena, for a huge win by your Knickerbockers last night, Tony. Don't you wish you were there?
2: From Tony Kornheiser, let's be real. I would have left after the third quarter, just like I did at home with the TV. At the end of the third quarter, I said, okay, the game's over. Yeah, I would have missed
1: it. You wouldn't have been alone, Tony. There were people who left the Garden last night or late in the third to go to work today, get some sleep.
2: I can imagine. Welcome to PTI, boys and girls. In today's episode, Jason Kidd is out. The Big Ten is a fan of a 24-team playoff, and Kendrick Perkins joins us for 5 good minutes. But we begin today with the Cleveland Cavaliers blowing a 22-point lead about halfway through the fourth quarter and losing to the Knicks in Madison Square Garden last night in overtime, 115-104. Wilbon, you were there. You watched it. The Knicks outscored Cleveland 44-11 from the time that the lead reached 22. Did the Knicks win this game, or did the Cavaliers lose it?
1: Tony, yeah, ultimately the Knicks won it, and Jalen Brunson was great, but the Cavaliers choked like few teams have ever choked in the playoffs. And Kenny Atkinson, their coach, was the captain of that choke. Because at the middle, at the crux of that, was an 18-1 run, which took minutes. And with 4 timeouts available at the beginning of that run, 4 timeouts, 2 of them are going to disappear at the 3-minute mark if you don't use them. Kenny Atkinson sat on his hands and did not call time. Basket after basket after basket, to the point that the Knicks players are like wondering, literally, I'm serious now. They're wondering, okay, he's going to call time. We're not going to get back. Oh, wait. Okay, he's going to call time now. Oh, wait. And this went on and on and on. He's got a tired team that came out of a game 7, so he doesn't help them with their fatigue by not calling timeout. He doesn't get James Harden away from a guy who's torching him, okay, in Jalen Brunson, and he doesn't help Donovan Mitchell get the ball because he's stationary, walking up the right side of the court and standing in the corner. So there are 4 reasons you have to call timeout. He didn't think any of them were valid, and then said afterward, well, I'd like to hold on to my timeouts. Unbelievable. Yeah. The coaches always say, I want to put my players in position. He put his players in position to fail miserably, and he's been a good coach. A good coach, but not last night.
2: Yeah, you know me a long time. You know that I don't have much respect for game ones. The least respect in a 7-game series for game one. Because I think that is a result that can be reversed. I think you have a lot of time. I'm not sure there's a lot of time left in this series. I'm really not. You cannot lose this game if you're Cleveland. You cannot blow a 22-point lead almost midway into the fourth quarter in the history of the playoffs in the NBA in the last 30 years. Any team that has trailed by as much as 22 points at any point in the fourth quarter, not halfway through, at any point, the record is 1-594. Let me repeat that, 1-594. Mike, Cleveland has to win a game at the Garden if they're going to win the series. They have to do that. This was it. They were handed a golden ticket, and they failed to cash it. A lot of people are going to talk about the comeback from the Knicks. It was a great comeback. I'll just take about 10 more seconds. It was a great comeback. They're going to talk about Brunson torching James Harden. That's all true. All the shots they made, it's all true. And they now won 8 in a row, okay? Knicks did not win that game last night. Cleveland lost that game last night. Yeah. And under the what you were talking about with the calling of timeouts, I had Tim Legler on my podcast this morning, and Tim Legler said this. You go home after a game. You take the change out of your pocket. You take the bills out of your pocket. You better not have 2 timeouts in your pocket. You better not have that.
3: So. Legler called the game. He knew it last night. I talked to him. People, we were in disbelief. Standing on the Garden floor, Tony, surrounded by the great Knicks of all time, your friend Walt, Clyde Frazier, Patrick Ewing, all these guys, they're all there. Grandmama, Larry Johnson. And no one can believe what they saw. The Knicks were great.
2: Yep.
3: But Cleveland let him in. Cleveland opened the door and said, why don't you come in? Come in, take a game, have a game. Mm-hmm. Let's turn now to Jason Kidd being out as head coach of the Dallas Mavericks. The team is calling Kidd's departure, quote, a mutual decision. Also out are interim GM Matt Riccardi and several other front office members as Dallas's new team president, Masai Ujiri, settles into place. Kidd led the Mavericks to the NBA Finals in 2024, just 2 years ago, and presided over the Mavs rebuild with Cooper Flagg this season after fired GM Nico Harrison's jaw-dropping decision to trade Luka Doncic. Tone, does this move make sense to you for both sides?
2: I have no idea, Mike, if it makes sense. You got to wait on that. You got to wait 2 to 3 years when this rebuild is finished. You just don't know that now. What I am absolutely sure of is that this was not necessary. It was not necessary to fire Jason Kidd. It was not necessary to hire Masai Ujiri. It all comes from the dumbest trade of all time, as you referred to, when Nico Harrison trades away Luka Doncic less than a year after Luka Doncic had led them to the NBA Finals coached by Jason Kidd. Now, here's how dumb that trade is. Because when you get done with everything that's happened since trading him for Anthony Davis, who barely played at all in Dallas, now that trade, Anthony Davis is on the tanking Wizards, now that trade is Luka Doncic, a perennial all-star, for Marvin Bagley, I believe, a couple other players who you don't even know, and draft choices down the road. That's why Nico Harrison got fired, and that's why he'll never get a job again. Simple.
3: Tony, here's why it makes sense for both sides. Masai Ujiri, the owner, wants to bring in a new president of ops, of course, yes, to replace Nico Harrison. Masai Ujiri built a championship roster in Canada, in Toronto, 2019.
2: Yep.
3: And on the
2: way out,
3: when he left Toronto last year, he didn't leave the cupboard bare. Toronto, without tanking, is already back in the playoffs, all right?
2: Went to
3: a game 7, right? And they got good, young players led by Scottie Barnes, and they're going to contend, and Masai Ujiri will have been responsible for that signature, too. So you bring Masai in to do that in Dallas, right? Jason Kidd doesn't want to wait 3 or 4 years to be in contention again. You just outlined it. He just did that. He can go somewhere else, maybe Orlando, where they can contend. And so Jason Kidd can take his $40 million and go contend somewhere while Masai builds a new roster in Dallas.
2: That part does
3: make sense now. Your point is right.
2: Fine.
3: How is it going to turn out? We don't know. It's going to take a while.
2: We don't know.
3: It ain't tomorrow.
2: Jason Kidd had no chance there when Ujiri came in because Jason Kidd wanted to be part of management. He had no chance. That had to happen. Let's move to the college football playoffs. The commissioner of the Big Ten, Tony Petitti, has made it clear that his conference has no interest in pursuing a 16-team playoff. Petitti says the SEC wants 16 and the Big Ten wants, wait for it, 24. Petitti thinks 16 teams is not sufficient to grant access to the playoffs for enough of his 18 Big Ten teams, and he says it doesn't create enough money to offset the loss of conference championship games. Wilbon, he's your Big Ten boy. Does his logic persuade you?
3: No. And I am in major conflict here. Let me just explain it quickly. This measure that the Big Ten is strongly in favor for and pushing would basically allow almost all the Big Ten teams over some point for the last few years to have been in the playoffs, including my Northwestern Wildcats twice, 2018 and 24, I believe, we would have been in the playoff. How can I be against that as a trustee of that university, who's a group charged with the overseeing of the university and its health, including financial health? All right. Now, there's that. But I hate this. I don't want to see anything with 24 teams. And I was a guy pressing for a football playoff 20 years ago. 8 is enough. 12 is too many. 16 is way too many. 24 is otherworldly. And I hate it. And nothing will persuade me. Maybe I'll get fired. Maybe I'll be banned from campus. Nothing will persuade me to want to have that.
2: 24 is completely insane. Does the Big Ten understand that this is not basketball, this is football? You cannot complete two rounds of a football tournament in the same weekend like you can in basketball? I mean, you just can't. Are they going to do with 24? Are they going to have play-in games in Dayton? The winner, if my math is correct, would have to win 5 games. It'll take a month and a half, 2 months. We won't have a college champion till like the night before the Super Bowl. So it's completely crazy. I agree with you about 8. And I'm wondering how they're going to sell it. You try to sell it by saying, okay, we're going to include a lot of small teams. James Madison will get into the playoffs. But that's not what
3: they're not.
2: No, the Big Ten doesn't want James Madison. They want Minnesota and Iowa and, God help us, Maryland. So, like, we're going to stop now because the bell rang and it's too insane to go further. Let's take a break.
3: It is, but it's going to happen. It may happen.
2: Yes. Oh, I don't know. What's the Thunder's best defense against Victor Wembanyama? We're going to ask Kendrick Perkins.
3: We're also going to ask him why SGA struggled so desperately in game one. Tony, I'm
2: 24?
3: Speaking against my own interests.
2: I understand. 24. It's just 24. I never saw that coming. I didn't see 24
3: coming. What's the regular
2: season
3: going to be? 6 games? A 6-game regular season? Let's go to the playoffs?
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8: Game two of the Western Conference Finals is tonight, which makes it a perfect time for a visit from our great friend from NBA Today, ESPN NBA analyst Kendrick Perkins. Let's start with this. You played center in the NBA. This is a simple one. What are you seeing when you watch Victor Wembanyama?
18: I'm seeing dominance. I'm seeing greatness. And guess what, Tony? In the next 30 years from now, we're going to be sitting up here having a GOAT debate, and it's going to be Wemby, Jordan, and LeBron in no particular order. That's how great he is already. And guess what? He's just getting started. This league belongs to Victor Wembanyama. For the first time since I've been watching SGA play the game of basketball, the first time I looked at him after the game in his post-game interview, and I saw concern all over his face. And that's because Wemby went into the arena and snatched the souls out of the NBA champions, and he let them know about it. He's going to continue to let them know about it. The hatred that he has for them and others that doesn't have on the San Antonio Spurs jersey makes it everything and more.
19: Perk, but we're going to continue on Wemby for a second, because I want to ask you specifically about trying to defend him. You played a lot of great defense in this league. You had to guard a lot of great big men. The Thunder tried everything. What the hell do you try next? What do you think might slow him down enough to win a game?
18: Are we sure they tried everything? I saw Alex Caruso guarding Wemby. I saw J-Dub guarding Wemby. I saw Luke Dort at times guarding Wimby. I didn't see Chet Holmgren guarding Wimby. And I thought it was beef there. I thought they both wanted to make hamburgers. But to me, it seemed like that Chet Holmgren was ducking smoke. And you cannot allow Wimby to come into your home and do what he did in game one and not respond in game two. And I don't want to hear about the game plan is for Chet to be a help side defender. No, I don't want to hear that. Because when I played with the Celtics, it was times where Paul Pierce came in the timeout in the huddle and said, Tony Allen, sit back. I got Braun. I got Kobe Bryant. It was times where I was playing with Kevin Durant, and Kevin Durant told Thabo Sefolosha, no, I got Braun. This is the moment for Chet to take that rise and say, I'm taking it personal. Because newsflash, Chet, if he's seeing this, the man don't like you. Matter of fact, he hates you. And you need to understand and have that same hatred towards him and protect your damn house. I need to see Chet Holmgren at 7-1 defend Victor Wembanyama. I'm not saying he's going to stop him, but damn it, at least try and match up with him.
19: I love this. I love this. All right, let's go back to SGA, who you mentioned already. He had a terrible shooting night, 7 for 23. Was he just off perk, or is San Antonio's defense, and I know they got a great guard rotation defensively, did that defense throw the two-time MVP off his game?
18: It is. It is. It's the defense of the San Antonio Spurs. And guess what? Because of the dominance and how great Wimby is defensively, their perimeter defenders get overlooked. When you look at their size and athleticism, right, we're talking about Dylan Harper, 6'5", right, Champagne, he's 6'6", 6'7", Keldon Johnson, big wing. All of those guys can slide their puppies and move their feet, and all of them have that dog in them. And let me not forget Stephon Castle. So when you have guys that are willing to take on the challenge and you have a defensive anchor like Victor Wembanyama, it allows those guys to put so much pressure on a guy like SGA. And it's hard because they could take his physical push off, you know, his little nudge for him to get separation, and now those shots are a lot harder. In order to get SGA going, the Thunder are going to have to get out in transition, force turnovers, and get SGA out in transition so he could get easier looks.
7: Let's shift to last night for a second. The Knicks came way back, from way back to beat Cleveland. Like, this is an amazing situation. Let me phrase this question as best I can. What the heck happened?
18: What you mean, what happened, Tony? They folded like clean sheets. Same series. No, different series, same story. When you're talking about, and I'm speaking about James Harden, more turnovers than more made field goals. Defensive liability. But yet, Kenny Atkinson sits over there and takes all his timeouts home and doesn't make a decision that's best for the team. I would have set James Harden down last night. The way that Jalen Brunson was picking on him in the fourth quarter and in overtime, 7 for 8, Jalen Brunson went when James Harden was guarding him. At some point, Kenny, you got to do what's best for the team. You have Dennis Schroeder over there. You have D. Wade over there. You have all of these guys and options that you could have put on the floor. And also, having James Harden on the floor, guess who it took away from? Donovan Mitchell. How many times last night did we see Donovan Mitchell standing in the corner offensively? Kenny Atkinson has to get out of this love fest that he has with James Harden. I don't know if it's because they verbally agreed to give him a contract extension after this season, and it's coming from the top that he has to be on the floor. But his last three games has been horrible to the point that you're keeping him on the floor, and it's hurting the team.
7: This is Coach why Perk. You're on this show.
19: Coach Perk.
7: This is why we love you.
19: Coach Perk.
7: Thank you, Perk.
18: I love y'all, too.
7: Thank you.
19: See you soon, my brother.
7: Let's take one last break. Still to come, James Wood accomplishes something you rarely see in baseball, and I saw it last night. I did.
19: And the Cubs surrender first place in the NL Central. I told you that. I knew this was going to happen. I don't want to talk about it.
20: 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Too messy? 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
8: Happy time, people. Happy 84th birthday, Leroy Kelly. History lesson, kids. Kelly is a Hall of Fame running back. He was an 8th-round draft pick out of Morgan State in 1964. Fortunately for Kelly, the Cleveland Browns took him, and he got to learn the position behind the greatest running back of all time, Jim Brown. Kelly took over from Brown when Brown left football to become an actor. Kelly led the NFL in rushing yards twice and in rushing touchdowns 3 times. He was first-team All-Pro 3 times, and he went to 6 Pro Bowls. Kelly was on Cleveland's NFL championship team in 1964. That's the last time they won a championship. Cleveland remains one of 4 NFL teams that have never reached the Super Bowl.
19: Tony, it was pretty cool when I was in March in Morgan State's gym in Baltimore, and there hanging is the banner, jersey, commemorating Leroy Kelly. It's very exciting to see that all these years later and know that he went to Morgan State. What a great backing guy he is. Happy birthday.
8: Happy anniversary, Indiana Pacers. On this day 54 years ago, the Pacers closed out the final series by beating the New York Nets 108-105 to win their second of three ABA championships. This was 4 years before the merger. That Nets team featured Rick Barry, who was the ABA's biggest catch, having been an all-star in the NBA before jumping to the ABA. Those Nets also had Billy Paltz, John Roche, Bill Melchione, Trooper Washington, and Ollie Taylor. The Pacers had Roger Brown, Mel Daniels, Freddie Lewis, Rick Mount, and a terrific rookie, George McGinnis. I was at that game, working for Newsday.
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1: I'm Michael Toscano. Republican Congressman Brian Fitzpatrick of Pennsylvania says he's going to do what he can to stop the Trump administration from going ahead with a $1.8 billion fund. It's designed to pay people a panel will decide were, quote, victims of Justice Department weaponization. CBS's Jake Rosen reports he'll join Capitol Hill police officers who were attacked by the mob during the January 6th insurrection in opposing the plan.
2: The officers and their attorneys write in their complaint that, quote, the fund is stunningly, blindly illegal, and the defendants must be prohibited from transferring money to this corrupt and illegal monstrosity. The settlement stemmed from a $10 billion lawsuit filed earlier this year in federal court by Mr. Trump, who accused the IRS and government of unlawfully allowing the government contractor to leak his tax returns in 2020 and those of his sons and company.
1: The U.S. military today boarded an Iranian-flagged oil tanker in the Gulf of Oman, suspected of trying to violate the American blockade. This as President Trump said he'll renew military strikes against Iran if there's no peace plan soon.
3: We're dealing with people that are, I think, far more reasonable than the people that are really no longer with us. We're dealing with some people with talent, with good brain power, and we're pretty impressed by it. So hopefully those people will make a deal that's going to be great for everybody.
1: Federal prosecutors indicted former Cuban leader Raul Castro and five others over Cuba shooting down two planes 30 years ago, killing exiles trying to help people escape the island. Chief Foreign Affairs Correspondent Margaret Brennan talked with Acting Attorney General Todd Blanche about that.
4: Blanche could not explain what new evidence the Justice Department had to charge a 30-year-old crime.
3: We'll see what happens, but we're freeing up Cuba.
4: It comes as President Trump threatens, quote, a friendly takeover. He's demanded Cuba expel U.S. adversaries. Russia's largest overseas listening post is there. China has one as well.
1: Former Massachusetts Congressman Barney Frank has died, as correspondent Steve Kathan reports.
5: Barney Frank was a colorful and sometimes contentious politician.
6: Ma'am, trying to have a conversation with you would be like trying to argue with a dining room table. I have no interest in doing it.
5: Squaring off with a constituent in 2009, the Massachusetts Democrat served 16 terms in the House. Frank was one of the most prominent openly gay politicians in U.S. history. His most enduring legacy was the Dodd-Frank Act, the 2010 financial reform law that tightened oversight of banks and created the Consumer Financial Protection Bureau.
1: Barney Frank was 86. Harvard University's faculty voted to limit the number of A's given to undergraduates to curb grade inflation. This is...
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0: 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Dr. Martin Luther King Jr. dreamed of a nation where his children would be judged not by the color of their skin, but by the content of their character. 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America is strongest when united, not divided. 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
1: I'm Michael Toscano. Elon Musk announced plans for one of the biggest sales of stock to the public ever for SpaceX, and business and tech correspondent Joe Ling Kent reports that may push him over the top to become the world's first trillionaire.
2: The filing was so interesting. It stated, "We do not want humans to have the same fate as dinosaurs." And certainly Elon Musk trying to make this a reality for him and his company. But he exerts a lot of control over the business and ownership of the business. And that's why he could become the world's first trillionaire in this public offering.
1: Forbes currently puts Musk's net worth at $839 billion. With the summer travel season kicking into gear, attention focuses on gas prices, so here's Gas Buddy's Patrick DeHaan.
3: The national average at about $4.55 a gallon across the U.S. That is up about a penny and a half from last week. But there may be some good news as we get into the holiday weekend. Oil prices are dropping today significantly, and that could lead the national average to see at least a modest decline.
1: A record 45 million Americans are preparing to travel over this Memorial Day holiday, says transportation correspondent Chris Van Cleve.
4: On the eve of the busy Memorial Day travel weekend, two dramatic incidents are creating headaches for people at the airport and on the rails. At New York's LaGuardia Airport, an unusual sight causing lengthy delays.
5: Tower, car 90 at this time, runway 422 is closed.
4: Closed due to a sinkhole that opened near a runway. Airport authorities discovering it during a daily inspection.
1: The Department of Homeland Security is implementing new entry restrictions for foreign travelers coming into the United States from countries at the center of the latest Ebola outbreak. This as an Air France flight from Paris to Detroit was diverted to Montreal, with passengers reportedly being told it was refused a landing in the U.S. because of a, quote, virus issue. The CDC, meanwhile, says it's working against Ebola in Africa, but CBS News medical correspondent Dr. Celine Gounder notes inconsistencies.
6: The Uganda Ministry of Health tweeted that they are not engaged in setting up these treatment centers. They're not even aware of any being set up by the United States there. So there's clearly some discrepancies in what's happening and what's being said is happening.
1: Single women in Generation Z are outpacing the men of their generation when it comes to becoming homeowners.
7: Single Gen Z women accounted for 35% of all home buyers in their generation, compared to 18% of single Gen Z men. That's according to new data from the National Association of Realtors, based on a survey of home buyers from July of 2024 to July of 2025.
1: Correspondent Jim Crisula reporting. This is...
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22: Land. However, that's the limits of my understanding. Where is the arms purchases for Taiwan? And what are we talking about? What kind of timeline? To be delivered by Christmas or over the next 10 years? Good day to you, Rick.
23: Good day, John. Good day, Gordon. In December, the Trump administration approved a record $11.1 billion arms package. This package consists largely of anti-invasion weapons and capabilities. 500 ATACMS ballistic missiles, 1,000 artillery rockets, new unknown numbers of loitering autonomous drones, all capable of pasting invasion ships in the Taiwan Strait or things that make it to Taiwan proper. These weapons have not yet been fully funded by the Taiwan Kuomintang opposition-controlled legislature, but some of them have, and deliveries will take place over the next several years. And this is on top of 400 anti-ship cruise missiles that Trump approved during his first term that have not yet been delivered. What has not yet been approved fully by Trump is an even larger package of $14 billion worth of weapons. And as you say, yes, potentially largely consisting of anti-aircraft and anti-missile capabilities, but I would assume that it would include an even larger package of autonomous drones and, just as important, drone defense systems, because the PLA has been going gangbusters and building their own unmanned and loitering munitions capabilities for a long time.
22: Gordon, it would appear that the Taiwanese are putting their money on defense, and that is what's been recommended over the years. I saw Robert Gates, former Secretary of Defense, and other important posts over several administrations commenting on the weekend that the Taiwanese need to continue to build the defenses that can stop an invasion. This sounds significant. Is it, Gordon?
0: Well, it's significant, but probably even at these numbers are not enough, because China intends to overwhelm Taiwan with probably the biggest missile barrage in history, I imagine. Rick would know. But clearly, Taiwan has started to pivot in its purchases. The buying F-16s seems to me to be silly, because there's going to be no runway in Taiwan left after the first half hour or so. And it looks like they're going towards equipment that actually can survive the initial barrage and may be able to deal with China in an effective way. And that's important, because in the past, we Americans have sometimes determined what Taiwan should buy, basically because of we looked at what American defense contractors wanted to sell them, not what Taiwan needed.
22: Do you have a question for Rick Gordon?
0: Rick, would you just comment on the above? I mean, I worry about that first half hour barrage. What is Taiwan going to do after that occurs?
23: Gordon, it's an extremely important consideration. But Taiwan really doesn't have the luxury to avoid capabilities along the spectrum of conflict. The F-16s, yes, they could be taken out quickly, but in the lead up to the fight, there will be blockade attempts, the gray area pressures that Taiwan faces every day. For that, Taiwan needs those F-16s. Taiwan gets a lot of criticism for investing in M1 Abrams tanks and modernizing their existing M60 tanks. This is a valid point, but if you take away those tanks, then you're basically inviting the PLA to flood Taiwan with its own tanks. And when that happens, then you're going to want M1 Abrams and M60s to attrit the PLA invasion force armor. Taiwan simply doesn't have the luxury of concentrating completely in one direction, because the PLA will take advantage of that and exploit any weakness that creates.
22: Rick, a detail here. I've been learning a great deal about the drone warfare being fought both in Eurasia, two places in Eurasia, in Ukraine and then again in the Gulf. The drones especially that are emphasized to me are the cheap ones, almost off the shelf with a 3D printer in your basement. Extremely effective, however, in slowing down an advance and driving the enemy crazy by hitting them in nodes they can't defend. For example, Russia's laid some kind of screen over its submarine fleet. Is that education going on in Taiwan as well about the utility of cheap drones? We have about a minute.
23: Yes, John. Taiwan, in Asia, after China, Taiwan is the most active and innovative producer of combat drone capabilities. But what's coming is another tidal wave. That tidal wave will be in the counter-drone technologies. All of the major drone-producing countries are investing heavily in counter-drone capabilities. That has to be shared with Taiwan as soon as possible, and will go far to blunt the Chinese drone onslaught.
22: Gordon, are you satisfied that the Chinese legislature can be persuaded, even though it's dominated by the Kuomintang, to go along with what is necessary to upgrade to the drone technology in Taiwan? We have about 30 seconds.
0: Yeah, the Taiwan legislature, I think, is right now hopelessly deadlocked. Eventually, common sense will prevail, but probably it'll be too late. The Kuomintang is just, at this point, being taken over by the extreme pro-China elements. So I do worry a lot about what happens there.
22: Rick Fisher, a senior fellow for the International Assessment and Strategy Center. It's good to hear that they're thinking drones, Rick. Good to hear. A $500 drone can take out any manner of weapon systems. Good heavens. Including submarines. Gordon Chang at Gordon G. Chang. I'm John Batchelor.
2: 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Now get up. All your gear that's on the ground, that's what you're not going to have in a fight.
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2: No, they're not trained. They're not housebroken. Kim Jong-un understands something. As he watched Saddam Hussein being eliminated, Muammar Gaddafi being eliminated, he perhaps understood that his nuclear weapons are the guarantee of his survival, and something has changed. He most probably looked at the removal of Maduro in Venezuela and Khamenei in Iran. These were highly targeted operations. These were surgical strikes, whether the arrest of Maduro or the termination of Khamenei. He understands that it no longer takes massive military operations to remove the top leadership of one of these rogue regimes. He's very worried. He's keeping a low profile, launching a missile every now and then, but not really creating much trouble, hoping that the United States is busy dealing with other crises elsewhere in the world.
3: Gordon, you have a question for our friend.
4: Greg, while we're on the question of deterrence, what is happening between the U.S. And South Korea military relationship? People talk about something called OPCON transfer. There seems to be some friction. That must be something that North Korea likes. What's going on there?
2: This OPCON transfer discussion has been going on for so many years. The fact of the matter is that wartime operational control falls under the authority of both presidents, the President of the United States and the President of the Republic of Korea. Yes, the CFC commander, the Combined Forces commander is always an American, CFC, UNC, USFK. The deputy commander has always been a South Korean. If this means having a South Korean in charge, rotating, while maintaining the structure intact, it shouldn't be too much of a problem. Of course, there are two problems here if the commander is a South Korean. Problem number one, the South Korean CFC commander would not have the same level or type of access to Washington, D.C. that an American CFC commander has. Number two, although, of course, we do share intelligence with the South Koreans, the South Korean CFC commander would not have the same level of access to critical intelligence.
3: Greg, I want to go over this sudden decision by Kim Jong-un to feel vulnerable. Maybe he's always felt this way. However, now that he's integrated into the R&D and production arsenal of Russia and its satellites, Iran being one of them, doesn't that give him confidence that he's needed or necessary? I'm puzzled because he spent years as an outsider.
2: It gives him money. And this is all about money. That is the bottom line. He understands that the conflict in Iran might come to an end, that this regime might come to an end anytime. This would jeopardize his illicit exports of weapons, instability, and violence. He's aware that

0: even the conflict in Ukraine will not be lasting forever. And of course, the Ukrainians have been making some very serious gains. So it comes down to money. If in the process his relevance is elevated before his two main allies, Russia and China, so be it.
1: Gordon, you have a question for Greg.
2: What exactly do we think that North Korea has transferred to the Iranians?
0: Based on the books of our good friend Bruce E. Bechtel Jr., they have been transferring ballistic missiles. They have been transferring small arms, for example, a Type 73 machine gun, other small arms. The Musudan is a North Korean ballistic missile based on an old Soviet SLBM summer-launched ballistic missile. The first time the Musudan was tested was not in North Korea, but in Iran. Tunnels for Hezbollah and for Hamas have been built by, well, with North Korean know-how. They definitely transferred technology to Iran and got paid for it. Directly or indirectly, North Korea is responsible for tunnels dug by the enemies of the state of Israel.
1: A detail, Greg, that puzzled me. It went by quickly, but I was told and didn't see that North Korean military men, something to do with North Korea's arsenal, participated in the Great Patriotic War parade in Russia last week, the one that was stripped of tanks, I think, because they were worried about rogue drones breaking through air defenses in Moscow. Well, a well-taken concern, given the Moscow oil refinery got hit by that wave of drones. Why were the North Koreans there? What do they mean to the Russians?
0: The Russians emphasize that they also have their own international coalition. It is not only Ukraine that is backed by NATO and democratic states. To the North Koreans, they're basically staying close to their ally, Russia, which, after all, the Soviet Union helped them tremendously during the Korean War. Remember, they had T-34 tanks that rolled into South Korea. There were Russian pilots even flying those MiG-15s on the North Korean side. So it's a matter of emphasizing that, to the extent that Article 75 of the newly amended Constitution speaks about martyrs who died outside North Korea, who died in foreign wars.
1: So it's a romantic connection to the past. I've seen photographs of those T-34s wrecked and on the side of the road out of the Korean War.
0: Well, initially, the South Koreans were equipped as a constabulary. They only had sidearms, pretty much, and they had over 120 T-34s rolling into South Korea. It was a frightening sight. I knew this older South Korean lady who was a child on Mangudi Hill in Seoul. She said, one of my most vivid childhood memories is when this T-34 tank stopped and started machine gunning all the South Korean soldiers on the hill. All down, all dead. Then the hatch opened and a woman popped out.
1: That's a vivid image. Thank you, Greg. Greg Scarlato is president and CEO of the Committee for Human Rights in North Korea. Gordon Chang at Gordon G. Chang. I'm John Batchelor.
3: 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But the brutal murder of Laken Riley by an illegal immigrant shook the nation. 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America's education institutions should not stand in the way. 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
1: I'm Michael Toscano. An Air France flight from Paris to Detroit was forced to divert to Montreal, as we hear from CBS's Dr. Celine Gounder.
2: The U.S. had just put entry restrictions in place for travelers from the DRC, Uganda, and South Sudan because of an Ebola outbreak in the region. When CBP realized this passenger was on board, they blocked the plane from entering U.S. airspace and diverted it to Montreal. The passenger was removed, and then the flight continued to Detroit.
1: This weekend is the beginning of the summer travel season, with Gas Buddy forecasting the national average for a gallon of regular gas at $4.48. Air travel has been dealing with weather issues and a sinkhole at New York's LaGuardia Airport. Transportation correspondent Chris Van Cleve.
3: The Port Authority pledged crews would determine the cause and make repairs as quickly as possible, but warned to expect delays and cancellations. The sinkhole situation adding to mounting travel disruptions caused by a wave of thunderstorms moving east. 2 days of storms have already caused more than 12,000 delays and over 1,700 cancellations since Tuesday.
1: Crews are battling wildfires in Southern California. Correspondent Matt Gutman reports from Simi Valley.
4: A series of relentless wildfires fueled by powerful winds and dry conditions are menacing communities across Southern California for a third consecutive day. 10 active wildfires have torched tens of thousands of acres, sending families fleeing. With over 1,000 firefighters activated across the state, crews are tired and resources stretched.
1: In Miami, CBS News Miami's Chelsea Jones has reaction as the U.S. indicts a former Cuban president for the death of exiled-turned U.S. nationals 30 years ago.
5: Dozens gathered to celebrate the indictment of former Cuban president.
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11: Without justice that should have taken place years ago. Finally, I'm glad to see these indictments.
12: Local Republican leaders praising the Trump administration for taking action. Punishing Raul Castro for his role in the shootdown of two brothers to the rescue plane.
13: 6 o'clock Eastern time.
1: Two law enforcement officers who defended the Capitol on January 6th are suing to block the Trump administration's proposed $1.8 billion anti-weaponization fund. Former Metro Police Officer Daniel Hodges was injured. He says the money could go to people who were convicted for violence that day.
14: Unfortunately, I've been receiving all sorts of threats since January 6th, 2021, and even since we announced the lawsuit today, I've received threats.
13: Thunder able to pull even in the series with the Spurs. They take game two at home.
15: Wallace gets it to Shea Gilgeous-Alexander, the two-time MVP, bounces back with a 30-point game, and the Thunder bounce back. The Western Conference Finals are even at a game apiece. Oklahoma City beats San Antonio 122-113.
13: Mark Kestisher calling in right here on ESPN Radio. Thunder get the win. Even the series at one after dropping the first one in double overtime, San Antonio. Shea Gilgeous-Alexander, a 30-point game as the Thunder improved to 9-1 this postseason. Alex Caruso, 17 points in his 25 minutes. He spoke with our George Sedano.
16: AC, epic game. In game one, you guys fall short. In this one, you come out victorious. What was the difference?
17: Yeah, I think we executed a little better throughout the 48 minutes of the game. Game one, we had too many like lulls for a couple of minutes at a time, or we didn't play how we needed to. We still had that tonight, but we were quicker to get the ship righted.
16: Now, last season, on en route to winning a championship, you guys were down before in multiple series. How do you pull from those experiences on this journey?
17: I mean, we've been in the same situations, obviously a different team, you know, so some of that's a little different, but just having a Warriors mentality, you know, you got to go out and win the game in front of you, and so we did that tonight.
16: Jalen Williams, unfortunately, out for the second half. You guys had nearly half your points coming off the bench when he went down. A lot of those points came up for you guys, and we were able to be productive in those scenarios. What does it say about this group, how they've been able to overcome those type of injuries?
17: Yeah, I mean, that's our strength as a team, you know, is the depth we have and the amount of guys that know how to play the game the right way. And I think we did that. You know, we got big minutes from guys like Kaysen, Jared, Jay Will. Like, a lot of guys came in and were productive.
16: Isaiah Hartenstein in that fourth quarter was incredible. 8 rebounds, okay, in that fourth quarter. What do you tell me about the big men tonight battling Wemby in that particular battle down low?
17: Yeah, you just got to take pride. You know, you're only good as your last game. That's the NBA saying. So we just wanted to make sure he came out and played with the effort.
16: And then lastly, you're going on the road now. So what is the mindset? What does the next day or so or 48 hours look like?
17: rest, recover, watch film, see where we can get better.
16: Alex, congratulations. Thank you.
17: Yeah, thanks. Appreciate it.
13: Thunder going to 8-1 in game twos under Mark Daigneault after they bounced back after the game one loss earlier on ESPN Radio. Jim Traber from WWLS, the sports animal in Oklahoma City.
6: The number one problem in game one for the Thunder is they played like a bunch of sissies. I mean, they didn't do anything, man. Nobody got physical at all. And Wembanyama did whatever he wanted to do. I mean, Wembanyama got his first foul in the middle of the fourth quarter. So, I mean, if they're not going to play physical, they have no chance. And today they did. Now, listen, they let Hartenstein beat you-know-what out of Wembanyama. I mean, there's no doubt about it. He was holding him and pulling on him and everything like that. If they're going to let you do it, then you go ahead and do it.
13: Jalen Williams, 4 points in 7 minutes, left the game in the first quarter, didn't return.
6: J-Dub has got to be done. I mean, this is the third time he's hurt a hamstring. You never know. The most amazing thing about a hamstring is that you never, ever know when it's right until you go full speed. And then suddenly you're going full speed and it pulls again. So I just cannot believe, as great as this young kid is, I don't think you can take chances. I don't think you can play him. I mean, I know everybody would want him to play, but I just don't think you can play him anymore.
13: Teams are banged up. Jalen Williams, early exit, leaving in the first, received treatment on that hamstring near the Oklahoma City bench, but the team announced just after halftime he would not return due to left hamstring tightness. Meanwhile, Spurs rookie guard Dylan Harper injuring his right hamstring in game two. He leaves in the third quarter. Bigger loss to their respective teams? Here's our Stephen A. Smith.
7: It's really tough to call because I walked into this series believing that J-Dub had to be available for Oklahoma City in order for them to win this series. But Harper, look at the way he played in game one, 24-11-7, if I remember correctly. And then to be the kind of player that he is, again, you see the other guys coming off the bench and producing for San Antonio, and you know they've got some bodies. But does that compare to Wallace and McCain and Mitchell and these guys coming off the bench for Oklahoma City in the absence of Jalen Williams? I think that gives Oklahoma City a slight edge in this series against San Antonio. I think Harper's a bigger loss, and that would facilitate Oklahoma City being able to steal one of these games, games three or four.
13: Talking about coming off the bench and contributing, Isaiah Hartenstein, 10 points, 13 rebounds in the win for the Thunder. ESPN insider Brian Windhorst.
8: The move to put Isaiah Hartenstein, I mean, Isaiah Hartenstein only played 12 minutes in the first game, and there was a case to be made that he might not play almost at all because it was hard to play the two bigs. They used mostly wings on him in the first game, and I spent the last 36 hours, Scott, making the case that that wasn't a bad strategy. Well, Mark Daigneault knows a little bit more than me, and so he went to playing straight bigs on him, and the difference was profound. Isaiah Hartenstein was in a full-out wrestling match with Victor the entire night, and so in game one, Victor gets 10 baskets in the paint and 13 free throws, okay? Tonight, 3 baskets in the paint, 2 free throws. That's a massive difference. That's the effect of big on big, the effect of the malleability of the Thunder roster. And yeah, I mean, the guard play is going to be big, but if they can cut down Victor's just sheer ability to dominate in the paint, it balances the game out. Excellent adjustment by Daigneault. Excellent game. Arguably one of the best games Hartenstein's played in a Thunder uniform.
9: Shai Gilgeous-Alexander, 12 of 24, had 33 of 6 from 3. The numbers are one thing, but in terms of what you saw, what's notable?
8: Yeah, this is the best game he's had in several weeks. You know, I mean, the Lakers really sold out, tried to stop him, and there was definitely the Spurs game plan in game one. And especially when Jalen Williams went out, they just needed him to be himself, and that was what we got tonight. 50% shooting game. Over the last 5 games, Scott, he'd been in the low 40s. This is a guy who shot 55% in the regular season. Got back to the line, got back to his mid-range, was able to shake 3 of those double teams. Hunted getting to his spots. Back to that 30-point number. Grade A MVP performance tonight combined with the defense on Wembanyama. This is why this series is 1-1.
13: SGA 30 points on 12 of 24 shooting. Missed all 3 threes. He gets 9 assists to go with those 30 points as the Thunder pull even in the series with the 122-113 win in Game 2 in Oklahoma City over the Spurs. Series now essentially a best of 5. SportsCenter All Night, ESPN Radio.
18: six come storming back in the largest playoff comeback win since 1970.
19: You open the floor up a little bit, just takes the right guys shooting basketball in the crowd that we have. Anything can happen. Anything can happen. We don't want to give up ever.
13: Game three of the Western Conference coming up Friday in San Antonio tonight. Here on ESPN Radio, Game 2 of the Eastern Conference Finals. Knicks hosting Game 2 against the Cavs after quite a memorable Game 1 where we saw New York come from down 22 in the fourth quarter, win by 11 in overtime to the guys at PTI.
20: All right, Wilbon, what is your biggest takeaway from the Knicks comeback?
21: God, I got to come up with one. Tony, it's going to be strange given all that happened and didn't happen and what Cleveland did to choke the game away and the Knicks and Jalen Brunson being heroic. But you know you've been in Madison Square Garden far many more times than me and over a longer period than I have. But it's the world's most famous arena for a reason. It's the best basketball gym in the world. And it was funereal with 8 minutes to go in the game. People were trickling out. They're thinking, I gotta get some sleep. I got an early alarm in the morning to get to Wall Street or wherever they got to get. And it's deathly. There's nothing going on. But you know how it can turn in the garden. And all of a sudden, the Knicks start the 18-1 run, and it builds and it builds and it builds into the most frantic place in the world in the moment, live. And the Cavaliers can't do anything about it. The Cavaliers were paralyzed. And it was just that transition, right, from, okay, here we go again. And you know how the Knicks fans can get, because you're one of them as a kid and all your young life. Time. They went from, oh, my God, here we go again, to this unbelievable victory. And it's all of that that I will take away from being there last night.
20: Cleveland is the road team. They're the lower seed in this. They have to win a game in Madison Square Garden to win the series. Yes. This was the game. This was the golden ticket that they were given, and they couldn't cash the ticket. Historically, in the last 30 years, teams that are behind in the playoffs by 22 points at some point in the fourth quarter, maybe the beginning, not halfway in, be the beginning. Their record is 1-594, and that's why Cleveland has to win that game. I'm not, you know, I'm not much on game ones because I usually think it's something that can be reversed because there's a lot of time. Yeah. Mike, yeah. I think, and I'd pick Cleveland to win this series. I think that was so devastating last night that I could honestly see there not being any time now. I could see the Knicks sweeping the series, couldn't you? I don't think it's going to happen, but I could not see that at all before last night, before halfway through the fourth quarter, and I can see that now.
21: Not even with 8 minutes left could you see a sweep because it's going to go the other way in game one. That's it.
20: No, we're done.
13: And now heading to Thursday's game two, adjustments for Cleveland. Former NBA guard Darren Collison.
22: We all know James Harden's defensive liability, right? And he's as great as he is offensively. He does have some mishaps defensively, but that's just no excuse. Like at the end of the day, you know, if you know your teammate needs help, you just got to be a little bit more help on the strong side. Knowing that James Harden is on the island a little bit with Jalen Brunson, you probably got to send a double team and then make somebody else beat you other than Jalen Brunson, especially when he has it going. When he has it going, you want to send two to the ball and maybe let Mikal Bridges or Josh Hart or OG Anunoby beat you from the outside rather than, you know, Jalen Brunson just carving up in the paint.
13: Darren Collison earlier on Unsportsmanlike here on ESPN Radio right now, SportsCenter all night.
23: But this one is headed to the books. Hats off, she wrote in game one, Vegas 4, Colorado 2. The Knights use a 3-0 lead on their path to victory. Coughlin, Dorothea, Howden, and Nick Dowd to make it a 4-2 final. The Knights take a 1-0 series lead in the Western Conference Final.
13: Fox Sports 98.9, Vegas built a 3-0 lead. They win it 4-2 on the road in Denver over the Avs in game one. Golden Knights now 5-2 on the road this postseason. ESPN analyst PK Subban.
24: Everything from top to bottom as the team, starting with the coach John Tortorella setting the tone coming in 2 months ago with this team, and we're seeing it paying dividends. Their depth was there. We saw Dowd on the insurance goal to get it, but also the work by Colton Sissons and their third and fourth line on that goal that Dylan Coughlin scored to start off things today. So outside of it, it's a total team effort for Vegas. top to bottom. This is Colorado's first loss at home during the playoffs, guys. No one's been able to beat them at home. And it was soundly from top to bottom. They weathered the storm at the start, but we didn't talk about Nathan MacKinnon until the end of the game. You know, Logan O'Connor was probably the most talked about player was for Colorado. And I said it before the game during the first intermission that if we're talking about Logan O'Connor with the Colorado Avalanche and him being the most of a threat to the Vegas Golden Knights, that's exactly what Vegas wanted. This was a textbook road win from the Vegas Golden Knights and a hell of a way to start off the conference final. There's a long way to go, a lot of hockey left to be played. This team's been playing great of late, and they're still playing well right now.
13: Game two coming up Friday night in Denver, 8 o'clock on ESPN. Thursday, game one for the East. Hurricanes finally returning to the ice after nearly 2 weeks off. They'll host Montreal coming off seven-game series against both the Sabres and the Lightning before that. ESPN analyst Mark Messier.
0: Yeah, look, this is not a good scenario for a great scenario for Montreal playing back-to-back game sevens when basically Carolina swept through the first two rounds. I can only tell you that there's been a lot of talk about Carolina having 11 days off. Well, I was in a scenario in the 80s where we had a long layoff, 10 or 11 days before we faced Philadelphia in the finals. And yeah, sure, you might not feel great the first game because it's sluggish. It's hard to practice the intensity that you play with. But ultimately, in the end, every day off is like months rest and getting your body ready and rested. You think about 82 games during the regular season, you never have this kind of rest. So Carolina's coming into the series incredibly rested. This is going to be a tall task for Montreal to turn around quickly and get themselves engaged mentally into this next series there, because if they get behind, they got to come to the party on time. Series there will be a short one.
13: Game one coming up tonight. SportsCenter all night, ESPN Radio.
2: Aaron Rodgers says he is done after this year.
3: I think you're going to get whatever Aaron Rodgers has left.
4: And I don't believe he's going to be backtracking on that. I think that's it.
13: Aaron Rodgers back for one more season. That'll be, but he's spending his final season with the guy he spent 13 years with in Green Bay and Mike McCarthy. ESPN Steelers reporter Brooke Pryor.
5: Both of them use the same word to describe being reunited, and that is surreal. Mike McCarthy said it was really special to walk out on the field for their first OTA practice alongside Aaron Rodgers on Monday. And Rodgers said he's been living in a series of pinch me moments, not only working with McCarthy, but also some of the assistants and teammates he was with in Green Bay, including offensive line coach James Campen, Jari Evans, who was one of his teammates in Green Bay, now a coach here. He also said that it was kind of surreal to be sitting in the team meeting at 8 a.m. Monday morning. He said he felt like he was a 22-year-old back in Green Bay in 2006. And it's fitting because then 20 years later, Rodgers was actually a huge part of McCarthy being hired here in Pittsburgh when he suggested to GM Omar Khan early in the offseason, hey, you guys should take a look at Mike McCarthy, bring him in for an interview, see what happens. Rodgers said once that happened, then his interest was piqued because of that full circle aspect of this. And now they're just getting started for this last ride and they're going to go out together.
13: Reunited with his future Hall of Fame quarterback. Meanwhile, there's another coach impressed with an incoming rookie. That's next. SportsCenter All Night continues. It's ESPN Radio.
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4: I'm Deborah Rodriguez. A change of plans for a flight from France to the U.S. last night because of an Ebola scare. Correspondent Jared Hill.
5: Confusion on an Air France flight set to land in Detroit but diverted to Montreal over fears someone exposed to the Ebola outbreak was on board.
6: People were questioning what was going on.
5: Deborah Mister was a passenger on the flight.
6: Having a crew mask up when they were not informing us of what was going on is very concerning.
5: A U.S. Customs and Border Protection spokesperson told CBS News, due to entry restrictions put in place to reduce the risk of the Ebola virus, the passenger should not have boarded the plane.
4: Health experts say the risk to other passengers was actually low because Ebola is not airborne but spread through bodily fluids. Travel troubles at the airport in New York. A sinkhole on a runway at LaGuardia triggered delays and cancellations last night, and the repairs aren't finished yet. CBS New York's Elijah Westbrook is at the airport.
7: They're telling us that the goal is to have the impacted runway open at around 12 p.m. today. But in the meantime, they are urging travelers, early morning travelers in particular, to expect delays and potentially cancellations while the work is being done. Right now, there's only one runway that is open, so it's limiting just how many planes can take off and land.
4: Wildfires in Southern California have burned more than 2,600 acres since Monday. At least six people have been injured. At least one home burned. Andrew Dowd with the Ventura County Fire Department says the weather may not help.
8: That wind change does have the potential to spread fire. We want to make sure that we have the right resources in place, so we're continuing to monitor that and put firefighters out where they need to be.
4: He says the flames are 20% contained. About 45,000 people are under evacuation orders. Former Washington, D.C. police officer Daniel Hodges is one of two who are on duty January 6th. Suing to block the Trump administration's proposed fund to pay rioters.
9: These people, they should not be rewarded by the government for their attempt to overthrow the government.
4: The anti-weaponization fund is paid for with taxpayer dollars. It totals almost $1.8 billion. Elon Musk has announced plans for one of the biggest sales of stock to the public ever for his SpaceX. CBS's Jolene Kent.
10: If this IPO goes forward as planned, Elon Musk could become the world's first trillionaire. He's already the richest man, and his ambitions have really been what has carried him here to this moment.
4: Musk's filing shows SpaceX lost $2.6 billion last year. Dow futures up 59. This is CBS News.
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4: A rapper scores a victory in his bid to celebrate women's sports.
13: Flavor Flav, whose real name is William Drayton, is a longtime supporter of women's sports, and his goal to hold a parade on the Las Vegas Strip on July 16th has gotten the thumbs up. Flavor Flav told Clark County Commissioners the event is to celebrate female athletes, including Olympians.
14: I decided to bring them all here to fabulous Las Vegas. Why? Because there's no better city for me to have these girls celebrate their winnings.
13: The parade is just one of several events planned for what has been dubbed She Weekend, July 16th to the 19th. Jennifer Kuiper, CBS News.
4: Tonight marks the end of a Colbert. Fellow late-night talk show hosts, including ABC's Jimmy Kimmel, hope you'll watch.
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4: Kimmel is off tonight so his fans can pay tribute. The Late Show goes dark for good after tonight's show. Deborah Rodriguez, CBS News.
1: 6:05 from WDEV. Good morning. I'm Bob Welch. It is Thursday, May the 21st, and temperature out there noticeably cooler than it has been the past couple of days. We're at 42, and some of us are still in the 30s. Island Pond, the only place still in the 30s. Boston, 61 degrees right now. So the temperatures like that vary as we go up and down from north to south in the great northeast this morning. Carl Philippoff with the forecast details coming up in about 10 minutes' time. At the top of the news this morning, a Burlington Child Care Center, One Arts Community School, may reopen next week after closing earlier this month due to safety concerns involving child injuries. The Vermont Department for Children and Families is investigating incidents that occurred at included a 17-month-old sustaining a fractured leg and another child requiring stitches. Deputy Commissioner Janet McLaughlin noted a concerning pattern regarding child supervision. The center's reopening plan involves adjustments to staff ratios and more training for staff. The center's expressed commitment to addressing the identified issues and is awaiting state approval to reopen as early as May the 26th. That story from Channel 3 this morning. Early voting currently underway in the Echo Valley Community School District as residents of Orange and Washington get ready to vote for the third time on a revised school budget. The special election will take place June 3rd with the latest budget proposal now set at $7.3 million, slight decrease from previously rejected amounts. The school board approved this budget after cuts, including the elimination of an elementary interventionist position to address feedback from earlier votes. The newly proposed plan aims to manage rising costs associated with decreasing student enrollment and increasing tuition expenses for older students. Polls open until 7 in Orange and until 7 in both Orange and Washington on June the 3rd. That is when the vote is, from 7 a.m. to 7 p.m. in Orange, and from 8 to 7 in Washington. That vote is on June the 3rd. And if the budget proposal isn't approved again, another vote may be scheduled before the end of the fiscal year, June 30th. Governor Phil Scott signed a new law this week expanding state death benefits to police officers and various state employees who die in the line of duty. Previously, these benefits were available only to firefighters and emergency medical personnel. The law was prompted by the 2023 death of Rutland City police officer Jessica Ebbinghausen. And while it was informally referred to as Jessica's Law, the name was removed before the final vote as per state protocol. Surviving family members of eligible personnel can apply for an $80,000 death benefit from a dedicated fund. The law also includes corrections officers and certain employees from the Department for Children and Families, among others. The Vermont Police Association President Christopher Hoare noted that advocacy for this legislation spanned 3 years. Barry Towns Ambulance Service set to move from its current location at the Berlin Fire Station to a new building on Piper Road across from the Berlin Airport. This decision comes after years of searching for a more suitable space, as the fire station lacked sufficient room for operations or secure storage for medications. The new site, owned by Malone Properties, will be renovated to include multiple bays, sleeping quarters for crews, training space, and kitchen facilities. The town will cover renovation costs of nearly $129,000 funded through its ambulance fund and has agreed to a 10-year lease with monthly rent of approximately $6,500. The Roman Catholic Diocese of Ogdensburg has announced a $45 million settlement to support survivors of sexual abuse who filed claims under New York's Child Victims Act. This law allows survivors to pursue civil lawsuits until age 55. Bishop Terry LaValle stated that the settlement will be allocated to a trust fund for survivors and is part of the diocese's reorganization following its Chapter 11 bankruptcy filing in July of 2023. NBC5 reports the reorganization plan needs approval from abuse survivors and the bankruptcy court before the settlement can take effect. The diocese also intends to negotiate protection policies to prevent more abuse. 610 at WDEV. First look at your drive on this Thursday morning, and things tend to be calm at this point in the morning, and night work is wrapping up in those places where it has been going on. There is a vehicle stopped on the shoulder, Interstate 89 southbound. That's in the Milton to Colchester stretch between exit 17 and 16. And, of course, you will bump into work on the Diverging Diamond Project, no doubt, Route 7. Between Sunderland Woods Road and in Colchester to Tegan Street in Winooski, and that is the range where they are working for this next little while here. And the project's been going on for about a year, and it is going to continue for a while longer. We are also looking at culvert and bridge work that is going on. One stretch is between Elmore and Worcester on Route 12, and another stretch is on the New York side. Friends in Essex, New York, once you get off the Charlotte-Essex ferry or just before you get on it, depending upon what direction you are traveling. That work will be between 7 in the morning and 5 in the afternoon until June the 5th. And there is the northbound Adirondack Northway is having traffic diverted to one of the southbound lanes in the area around Essex and Lewis in that stretch. Lake Champlain Ferry's running on or close to schedule, and we'll check it again for you in the next half hour here on WDEV's Morning News Service as we gradually wake up on this Thursday morning. New travel restrictions tied to the Ebola outbreak in Central Africa are now impacting international flights to the U.S. An Air France flight bound for Detroit was diverted to Canada after officials discovered a passenger had recently traveled from the Democratic Republic of Congo. CBS News medical correspondent Dr. Celine Gounder explains the concerns behind the new restrictions.
16: Customs and Border Protection says Air France boarded a passenger from the DRC in error. The U.S. had just put entry restrictions in place for travelers from the DRC, Uganda, and South Sudan because of an Ebola outbreak in the region. When CBP realized this passenger was on board, they blocked the plane from entering U.S. airspace and diverted it to Montreal. The passenger was removed, and then the flight continued to Detroit.
1: AP's Eduardo Castillo reports from Beijing on Russian President Vladimir Putin's meetings with Chinese leader Xi Jinping in China.
17: Russian President Vladimir Putin visits China this week to meet with his counterpart, Chinese leader Xi Jinping. He comes just a few days after U.S. President Donald Trump was here and also met President Xi. The Kremlin has said that Putin and Xi will discuss global issues, economic ties, and the long-standing partnership between the two countries. This visit also marks the 25th anniversary of the Friendship Treaty signed in 2001. China and Russia's ties have deepened in the recent years, especially after Russia's invasion of Ukraine in 2022, as sanctions from Western countries pushed Moscow to lean on China for trade and diplomatic support. This visit is likely to be closely watched in Washington, as China is trying to keep a stable relation with the U.S., but at the same time maintaining close ties with Russia.
1: CBS News has learned the U.S. intelligence agencies are analyzing how Cuba could respond if the Trump administration were to launch military action against the island. The assessments come as officials weigh potential options amid escalating tensions between Washington and Havana. CBS News intelligence and national security reporter Olivia Gatzis.
18: U.S. intelligence agencies have begun analyzing how Cuba might respond to an American military strike. Assessments that are being crafted as the Trump administration has been developing military options for the president to consider. CBS News has confirmed that Cuba has acquired attack drones and that officials there have discussed using them to launch attacks on the U.S. installation at Guantanamo Bay if hostilities erupt.
1: And national security reporter Olivia Gassis in that. 42 degrees in Waterbury. We will take a look at the weather forecast. Carl Filipov standing by next.
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22: This is meteorologist Carl Filipov with an exclusive report for the stations of Radio Vermont. The heat and high pressure will continue building in Thursday into Friday, bringing sharply cooler temperatures, fair weather, and drier conditions. Lingering moisture behind the cold front will provide partly sunny skies to start Thursday morning. As the front progresses further southwards through the day, skies will become mostly sunny, with only a few high-level clouds remaining. Northerly winds will keep cooler air flowing in through the day, with gusts in the 20 to 25 mile per hour range in most locations. Despite the abundant sunshine expected, temperatures will be much cooler than the past few days, ranging from the mid-50s in the Northeast Kingdom to the lower 60s in the Upper Valley. In the evening, winds will become light and variable, and skies will remain mostly clear overhead area-wide. With dry air aloft courtesy of the building high, temperatures will quickly decrease in the evening and bottom out in the lower to mid-30s, except for the Champlain Valley, which will fall in the upper 30s to lower 40s. With these temperatures, widespread frost is expected outside of the valleys, so if you have sensitive plants outside, be prepared to take them inside. For Radio Vermont, this is meteorologist Carl Filipov reporting from the Mount Washington Observatory.
1: Looking around the region, it is 42 in Morrisville, 38 still Island Pond, where the freeze warning is still in effect until 7 o'clock. 45 Barrie and Burlington and Plattsburgh, Middlebury 46, White River Junction 47, and Ticonderoga 45. Saranac Lake checking into at 40, as is Montreal, all under cloudy skies, by the way, and that includes Boston, where it's significantly warmer right now, 61 degrees at Logan Airport. And White Plains, the number there, that's 57, that's... That number is actually being taken at the Westchester County Airport, which is slightly to the north and east of there, and New York City. 52 degrees in Albany at the moment, and 58 degrees in central Massachusetts. Worcester is where that reporting station is. Our WDEV News Watch continues. Lisa Dwyer of Associated Press reports on deaths and illnesses in New Mexico linked to an unknown substance.
0: New Mexico authorities say three people are dead and more than a dozen first responders are being treated for exposure to an unidentified substance after being called to a home in Albuquerque for a suspected drug overdose. New Mexico State Police say three of the four people who were found unresponsive inside the home have died. The other is being treated at a hospital. 18 first responders were exposed to the substance and began experiencing symptoms that included nausea and dizziness. All of the first responders were transported to the hospital where they are being monitored. I'm Lisa Dwyer.
1: Two law enforcement officers who defended the Capitol on January the 6th are now suing to block the Trump administration's proposed $1.8 billion anti-weaponization fund, as it is dubbed. The officers argue the program could ultimately benefit people involved in the attack on the Capitol. Former Metropolitan Police Officer Daniel Hodges, who was injured during the riot, spoke about why he's fighting the fund in court.
9: Giving these people money would just empower them, give them an incredible amount of resources to further carry out these threats. And since they're not afraid of any legal repercussions, because Trump has already pardoned them and made it clear that he has their back no matter what, and they have no ethical qualms about what they do, their only barrier to further violence is resources, which they would have in a great abundance if they were given $1.7 billion.
1: A story we've been watching for you for the past couple of days. Out in Southern California, as crews continue to battle a series of wildfires, several more have broken out since yesterday, burning more than 20,000 acres. CBS News correspondent Matt Gutman reports from the fire zone near Simi Valley in Southern California, where more than 40,000 people have been told to leave their home.
2: A series of relentless wildfires fueled by powerful winds and dry conditions are menacing communities across Southern California for a third consecutive day. 10 active wildfires have torched tens of thousands of acres, sending families fleeing. With over 1,000 firefighters activated across the state, crews are tired and resources stretched.
1: More than 45 million Americans are preparing to travel over the long holiday weekend. Some are no doubt starting in early. A pair of fires in Philadelphia disrupted train service along the Northeast Corridor. And at New York's LaGuardia Airport, a sinkhole opened up on the side of a runway. CBS News senior transportation correspondent Chris Van Cleve.
6: On the eve of the busy Memorial Day travel weekend, two dramatic incidents are creating headaches for people at the airport and on the rails. At New York's LaGuardia Airport, an unusual sight causing lengthy delays.
23: Tower, Carnegie, at this time, runway 422 is closed.
24: Carnegie, roger, 422 is closed.
6: Closed due to a sinkhole that opened near a runway. Airport authorities discovering it during a daily inspection.
1: Countdown's on for SpaceX to test launch an upgraded version of its massive Starship rocket. Here's CBS News space consultant Bill Harwood.
25: SpaceX sees the Super Heavy Starship rocket as the centerpiece of the company's future. It's the most powerful rocket ever built, with twice the liftoff thrust of NASA's SLS Moon rocket, and it's designed to be fully reusable. That's never been done before. It's a game changer if they can pull it off. That'll help lower the cost of putting payloads into space and enable a rapid launch sequence. That's down the road a ways. They haven't gotten there yet. But a successful flight with this upgraded version of the rocket will add confidence they can make it happen.
1: 6:21 at WDEV on this Thursday morning. The Red Sox sweep Kansas City. Let's go to the audio tape. In the bottom of the third inning.
26: The 0-1. Swinging a high fly ball down the left field line. Way up in the air towards the corner. Duran runs over in that corner. Foul ground. Leaps and makes the catch! He does it again! Over his head last night. In front of him last night. This time to his right. Jumped up. Backhand against the foul wall down the left field line. Hits the wall with his shoulder. Pulls the ball out of the stands. And gives the Red Sox, with a sterling effort, their second out.
1: Duran's the man.

0: Red Sox are off tonight. Tomorrow night, 6:10, we go on the air from Fenway as the Sox start a weekend series playing Minnesota. The MVP looked like the MVP again in the Western Conference Finals. They're knotted up. Shea Gilgeous-Alexander bounced back from a subpar series opener to score 30 points. Alex Caruso added 17 off the bench, and the Oklahoma City Thunder beat the San Antonio Spurs 122-113 last night in Game 2. Chad Holmgren scored 13 points and reserves Jared McClain. And Cason Wallace each had 12 for Oklahoma City. The Thunder finished with a 57-25 edge in bench scoring, plus a 27-10 edge in points off turnovers. Cleveland at New York, NBA East Final, Game 2 is tonight. Dylan Coghlan scored his first Stanley Cup playoff goal to get Vegas rolling. Carter Hart made 36 saves, and the Golden Knights opened the Western Conference Final by holding off the Colorado Avalanche 4-2. Trailing 3-0 in the third period, Colorado made it a 3-2 game with 2:21 remaining on a power play goal from Gabriel Landeskog. Nick Dowd sealed the win for Vegas on an empty net goal with 44 and a half seconds left. Eastern Conference Final Game 1 tonight, Montreal is at Carolina.
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0: 6:25 on this Thursday morning, and the price of a barrel of Brent crude, $104.13. That's down 85 hundredths of a percent. Shares have opened lower in Europe after a mixed session in Asia, where a rebound in those oil prices undermined optimism for another broad rally on Wall Street. South Korea's index soared 8.4%, helped by strong buying of tech shares. The S&P 500 climbed 1.1% yesterday for its first advance in 4 days. The Dow Jones Industrial Average added 1.3%, and the NASDAQ rallied 1.5%. Stocks got a lift from easing yields on the bond market. The yield on the 10-year Treasury fell below 4.6%. Artificial intelligence chipmaker NVIDIA's quarterly results blew past Wall Street's expectations once again, fueled by massive demand for its high-end artificial intelligence computer chips. The company said it earned $58.32 billion. That's $2.39 a share in the February to April period. That's up from 76 cents a share in the same period a year earlier. Elon Musk announced plans for one of the biggest sales of stock to the public ever for his space company, and is currently losing millions of dollars each year with a B. Filing yesterday shows SpaceX lost $2.6 billion from operations last year on $18.7 billion in revenue, and the losses kept piling up at the start of this year, too. Still, the initial public offering expected to rank among the largest ever, possibly surpassing the current title holder, Saudi Aramco, the oil giant that went public 7 years back.
2: Time in the stock market beats trying to time the market. This is Ted Rossman with the Bankrate Personal Finance Minute. For most of us, matching the market's overall return and sticking it out over the long haul is preferable to frequent trading and a short-term mindset. One of the best ways to invest for the long term is to select one or more low-cost index funds. These provide built-in diversification. For example, there are popular index funds that track the S&P 500, the 500 largest publicly traded U.S. companies. Over the past 70 years, its average annual return is

0: about 10%. Because they are passively managed, that is, they track existing benchmarks, index funds generally charge very low fees. Actively managed funds, by contrast, are run by investment managers who try to beat the market. It's hard to do and expensive. Bankrate notes that paying a fund manager 1% and an index fund 0.1% doesn't sound like a huge difference, but it can add up to hundreds of thousands of dollars over the course of your career. I'm Ted Rossman.
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3: We are cooler than we've been the past couple of mornings. 42 degrees, some of us still in the 30s, like Highland Pond. We will warm up to a high temperature of around 60, if we're lucky. Carl Philippoff from the Mount Washington Observatory. In the next 15 minutes, as this morning news service rolls along. In the headlines, Ebola restrictions prompted a Detroit-bound flight with a passenger from Congo to be diverted to Montreal. Deborah Rodriguez with details in a couple of seconds from CBS. Burlington Child Care Center may reopen next week after closing earlier this month due to safety concerns. And early voting currently underway in the Echo Valley Community School District as residents prepare to vote for a third time on a revised school budget. And we're going into the audio vault, the WDEV audio vault, coming up at about 40 seconds time. And I didn't time this back time awfully well. I looked at the clock. I thought we were closer to 6:31 than we actually are. So we're going to go and continue to mention that you're on AM 550 and FM 96.1 and 98.3 in Montpelier, 101.9 Island Pond. 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
4: CBS News Brief. A flight from Paris to Detroit was diverted to Montreal, where a Congolese passenger was taken off over fears of Ebola. CBS's Jared Hill.
5: New restrictions take effect for foreign travelers who've been in Congo, Uganda, or South Sudan in the past 21 days, an attempt to contain any possible spread.
4: The flight eventually went on to Detroit. Repairs on a sinkhole that closed a runway at New York's LaGuardia Airport aren't expected to be complete until noon Eastern. CBS's Chris Van Cleve.
6: Potholes on runways and the taxiways at an airport are fairly unusual. But, you know, like any roadway, something can undermine that surface and cause it to collapse.
4: A wildfire that's burned more than 2,600 acres north of L.A. since Monday, just 20% contained. Ventura County Fire Department spokesman Andrew Dowd.
7: We continue to make some very straightforward priorities. Protect life, protect property.
4: CBS News Brief. I'm Deborah Rodriguez.
3: 6:32 at WDEV, a Burlington Child Care Center, One Arts Community School may reopen next week after closing earlier this month due to safety concerns involving child injuries. The Vermont Department for Children and Families is investigating incidents that included a 17-month-old sustaining a fractured leg and another child requiring stitches. Deputy Commissioner Janet McLaughlin noted a concerning pattern regarding child supervision. The center's reopening plan involves adjustments to staff ratios and additional training for staff. The center has expressed commitment to addressing the identified issues and is awaiting state approval to reopen as early as May the 26th. Early voting currently underway in the Echo Valley Community School District as residents of Orange and Washington prepare to vote for the third time on a revised school budget. The special election will take place on June the 3rd with the latest budget proposal set at $7.3 million. That's a slight decrease from previously rejected amounts. The school board approved this budget after cuts, including the elimination of an elementary interventionist position to address feedback from earlier votes. The newly proposed plan aims to manage rising costs associated with decreasing student enrollment and increasing tuition expenses for older students. Voting in person, the polls will be open from 7 a.m. to 7 p.m. in Orange and from 8 to 7 in Washington. That vote on June the 3rd. And if the budget proposal is still not approved, another vote may need to be scheduled before the end of the fiscal year, June 30. Governor Phil Scott signed a new law this week expanding state death benefits to police officers and various state employees who die in the line of duty. Previously, these benefits were available only to firefighters and emergency medical personnel. The law was prompted by the 2023 death of Rutland City Police Officer Jessica Ebbinghausen. And while it was informally referred to as Jessica's Law, the name was removed before the final vote per state protocol. Surviving family members of eligible personnel can apply for an $80,000 death benefit from a dedicated fund. The law also includes corrections officers and certain employees from the Department for Children and Families, among others. The Vermont Police Association President Christopher Hoare noted that advocacy for that legislation spanned 3 years, faced more than a few hurdles along the way, but they got it done. Barry Town's ambulance service set to move from its current location at the Berlin Fire Station to a new building on Piper Road across from the Berlin Airport. This follows years of searching for a more suitable space as the fire station lacks sufficient room for operations and secure storage for medications. The new site owned by Malone Properties will be renovated to include multiple bays, sleeping quarters for crews, training space, and kitchen facilities. The town will cover renovation costs of nearly $129,000 funded through its ambulance fund and has agreed to a 10-year lease with a monthly rent of approximately $6,500. It will also have easy access to Interstate 89, that new location. The Roman Catholic Diocese of Ogdensburg has announced a $45 million settlement to support survivors of sexual abuse who filed claims under New York's Child Victims Act. The law allows survivors to pursue civil lawsuits until age 55. Bishop Terry LaValle stated that the settlement will be allocated to a trust fund for survivors and is part of the diocese reorganization following its Chapter 11 bankruptcy filing in July 2023. The reorganization plan needs approval from abuse survivors and the bankruptcy court before the settlement can take effect. The diocese also intends to negotiate protection policies to prevent future abuse. 636 on WDEV.
8: When we look ahead at Vermont, the challenges of climate change, the challenges of systemic inequality, we need more people to make the decision that the act of giving at any level is the ground floor of getting it right. 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
3: 6:37 as our news watch continues. New travel restrictions tied to the Ebola outbreak in Central Africa are now impacting international flights to the U.S. An Air France flight bound for Detroit was diverted to Montreal after officials discovered a passenger had recently traveled from the Democratic Republic of Congo. CBS News medical correspondent Dr. Celine Gounder.
11: Customs and Border Protection says Air France boarded a passenger from the DRC in error. The U.S. had just put entry restrictions in place for travelers from the DRC, Uganda, and South Sudan because of an Ebola outbreak in the region. When CBP realized this passenger was on board, they blocked the plane from entering U.S. airspace and diverted it to Montreal. The passenger was removed, and then the flight continued to Detroit.
3: Eduardo Castillo reports from Beijing on Russian President Vladimir Putin's meetings with Chinese leader Xi Jinping in China.
12: Russian President Vladimir Putin visits China this week to meet with his counterpart, Chinese leader Xi Jinping. He comes just a few days after U.S. President Donald Trump was here and also met President Xi. The Kremlin has said that Putin and Xi will discuss global issues, economic ties, and the long-standing partnership between the two countries. This visit also marks the 25th anniversary of the friendship treaty signed in 2001. China and Russia's ties have deepened in the recent years, especially after Russia's invasion of Ukraine in 2022, as sanctions from Western countries pushed Moscow to lean on China for trade and diplomatic support. This visit is likely to be closely watched in Washington, as China is trying to keep a stable relation with the U.S., but at the same time maintaining close ties with Russia.
3: CBS News has learned U.S. intelligence agencies are analyzing how Cuba could respond if the Trump administration were to launch military action against the island. The assessments come as officials weigh potential options amid escalating tensions between Washington and Havana. CBS News intelligence and national security reporter Olivia Gatsis.
13: U.S. intelligence agencies have begun analyzing how Cuba might respond to an American military strike. Assessments that are being crafted as the Trump administration has been developing military options for the president to consider. CBS News has confirmed that Cuba has acquired attack drones and that officials there have discussed using them to launch attacks on the U.S. installation at Guantanamo Bay if hostilities erupt.
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3: In this 640 installment of From the CBS Vault, you may know Brent Musburger from the catchphrase, "You are looking live." And from the various sporting events he took us to on CBS television, he was also on the CBS radio network in a feature called Sports Time. The date, May the 11th, 1978. A snapshot of the sports scene as it was on that date.
16: KNX. Hello again, everybody. I'm Brent Musburger with Sports Time. There is a story out of Boston which could affect the upcoming heavyweight championship fight between Leon Spinks and Muhammad Ali, now scheduled for New Orleans on the night of September 15th. Spinks has scheduled a second appointment with a Boston surgeon to further discuss the possibility of corrective plastic surgery for scar tissue over his eyes. Spinks last Friday secretly visited Dr. Francis Wolfort, and if surgery is performed, then it could be possibly dangerous because it would provide Ali with an easy target on that night. It is highly unusual because Spinks was not cut above the eyes in that upset victory of his in Las Vegas in February. And I'll be back with more in 60 seconds. The NFL Players Association is extremely upset. Ed Garvey, the head of the group, says the owners are not acting in good faith because they are not bidding for free agents. This year, they had 93 football players, but according to Garvey, only six of them received what he described as legitimate offers. And now, Garvey has asked a district court to determine whether or not the teams in the National Football League are violating the antitrust laws. A free agent was picked up today. He's a field goal specialist by the name of Tom Dempsey. Buffalo is going to give him another chance. And, of course, Dempsey once was the kicker in Los Angeles for the new Buffalo coach, Chuck Knox. And maybe you're wondering why Matt Kavanaugh did not go higher in the draft. The reason is that he injured a knee in a pickup basketball game, and that knee will undergo surgery. The New England Patriots, who selected Kavanaugh late on the second round, however, said they expected Matt to fully recover. In the NBA, it is now Seattle with a 2-1 lead on Denver, and Game 4 scheduled Friday night in Seattle, where the Supersonics have won their last 18 contests. The Nuggets are upset, and they feel that they were physically abused. Two injuries in particular have angered Coach Larry Brown. Bobby Jones and Anthony Roberts, his two fine forwards, may or may not be able to play at full strength because they were struck during the loss to Seattle last night. And, says Brown, what angers me the most is the fact that fouls were not called in either situation. Denver says it must just get more physical if they hope to climb back in it. Until tomorrow, Brent Musburger on the CBS Radio Network.
3: A snapshot in time, May the 11th, 1978, on CBS Radio Network and Brett Musburger. 6:44 right now. We go on the line to Jessica at Central Vermont Auto Mart, and you want to talk about the selection you have today.
17: We have, for a while we were really, really low on inventory, and we didn't have less expensive cars. And I only mention that because, like, we have, right now we have an 18 Jeep Compass that's, $12,995, under 100,000 miles. And we have a little bit of everything. We were down to one truck, and now we have a wide variety. 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
3: All right. 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
3: All right. 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
17: All right. Thank you.
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18: This is meteorologist Carl Philipoff with an exclusive report for the stations of Radio Vermont. The heat and high pressure will continue building in Thursday into Friday, bringing sharply cooler temperatures, fair weather, and drier conditions. Lingering moisture behind the cold front will provide partly sunny skies to start Thursday morning. As the front progresses further southwards through the day, skies will become mostly sunny, with only a few high-level clouds remaining. Northerly winds will keep cooler air flowing in through the day, with gusts in the 20 to 25 mile per hour range in most locations. Despite the abundant sunshine expected, temperatures will be much cooler than the past few days, ranging from the mid-50s in the Northeast Kingdom to the lower 60s in the Upper Valley. In the evening, winds will become light and variable, and skies will remain mostly clear overhead area-wide, With dry air aloft courtesy of the building high, temperatures will quickly decrease in the evening and bottom out in the lower to mid-30s, except for the Champlain Valley, which will fall into upper 30s to lower 40s. With these temperatures, widespread frost is expected outside of the valleys, so if you have sensitive plants outside, be prepared to take them inside. For Radio Vermont, this is meteorologist Carl Filipov reporting from the Mount Washington Observatory.
3: We have 42 degrees outside our WDEV studios. So warming up gradually, we will be. But Island Pond still 38, 45 in Barrie, Burlington 46, and Plattsburgh 46 as well. Middlebury checking in with 47. That's pretty much the number out there. Heading south today towards Boston, 61 degrees right now as you warm up to 73. Now, Albany, 53 degrees right now. They should warm up to mid-60s today. Our WDEV News Watch continues. Crews are still battling a series of wildfires across California. Several more have broken out since yesterday, burning more than 20,000 acres. CBS News Chief Correspondent Matt Gutman reports from the fire zone near Simi Valley, where more than 40,000 people have been told to leave their homes.
19: Relentless wildfires fueled by powerful winds and dry conditions are menacing communities across Southern California for a third consecutive day. 10 active wildfires have torched tens of thousands of acres, sending families fleeing. With over 1,000 firefighters activated across the state, crews are tired and resources stretched.
3: AP's Lisa Dwyer reports on deaths and illnesses in New Mexico linked to an unknown substance.
20: New Mexico authorities say three people are dead and more than a dozen first responders are being treated for exposure to an unidentified substance after being called to a home in Albuquerque for a suspected drug overdose. New Mexico State Police say three of the four people who were found unresponsive inside the home have died. The other is being treated at a hospital. 18 first responders were exposed to the substance and began experiencing symptoms that included nausea and dizziness. All of the first responders were transported to the hospital where they are being monitored. I'm Lisa Dwyer.
3: Two law enforcement officers who defended the Capitol on January the 6th, 2021, are now suing to block the Trump administration's proposed $1.8 billion anti-weaponization fund, as it is dubbed. The officers argue the program could ultimately benefit people involved in the attack on the Capitol. Former Metropolitan Police Officer Daniel Hodges, who was injured during the riot, spoke about why he's fighting the fund in court.
21: Giving these people money would just empower them, give them an incredible amount of resources to further carry out these threats. And since they're not afraid of any legal repercussions, because Trump has already pardoned them and made it clear that he has their back no matter what, and they have no ethical qualms about what they do. The only barrier to further violence is resources, which they would have in a great abundance if they were given $1.7 billion.
3: 6:50 on WDEV Stop and Go Patrol on this Thursday morning. Traffic density hasn't popped up back in the Burlington area yet, but it will. And places to avoid if you're, you know, if you this is not part of your routine, you want to know that this diverging diamond project, they got it, it's called, on under Interstate 89, exit 16, and sort of either side of the road for quite a ways. That'll wind up slowing you up through there, but not quite yet. The work hasn't started, but once it does, you will. And there are also various road projects which may pop up on Interstate 89 in the Williamstown to Barrie stretch. I popped upon one of those yesterday while I was on the interstate, and once it is narrowed from two lanes to one, suddenly notice it feels like it's busier. There is work going on today on Route 14, as it will for a while, between East Montpelier and bury by the Hope Cemetery. They're going to be doing the fine milling and resurfacing and the guardrail improvements and the pavement markings as the finishing touches at the end and other highway-related items. So you'll be slowed up, no doubt, on Route 14 between East Montpelier and Barrie at some point along that drive down there. Lake Champlain ferries running on or close to schedule, and we will check it again for you in the next half hour here on WDEV's Morning News Service. There's so much audio tape I can go to that I can pick and choose. How about to the bottom of the fifth last night as the Red Sox swept the Kansas City Royals?
0: Earlier in his career, Marte would be a threat to run, not here. Diaz drives one high and deep into left field, and the Royals are going to go ahead. Wow, a two-run homer, and it is 3-2 Kansas City. Get me in sinker at the bottom of the zone after a walk, and the Royals lift off.
3: Yeah, but that didn't last long. Let's go to the top of the seventh inning. Duran's my man.
1: The 3-1 to Jaron Duran, and he swings and hits a fly ball deep towards left field. Collins back at the track, at the wall, he leaps. It's gone! Two straight nights of Jaron moments. Oppo and the Red Sox take a 4-3 lead.
3: And that would be the final score, 4-3. Red Sox winners. Red Sox off tonight. Tomorrow, 6:10, we go on the air from Fenway. The Sox start a weekend series playing Minnesota at Fenway. The MVP looked like the MVP again, and the Western Conference Finals are not an up. Shea Gilgeous-Alexander bounced back from a subpar series opener to score 30 points. Alex Caruso added 17 off the bench, and the Oklahoma City Thunder beat the San Antonio Spurs 122-113 last night in Game 2. Cleveland at New York, NBA East Final Game 2 is tonight. Dylan Coghlan scored his first Stanley Cup playoff goal to get Vegas rolling. Carter Hart made 36 saves. The Golden Knights open the Western Conference Final by holding off the Colorado Avalanche 4-2. Eastern Conference Final Game 1 is tonight. The Montreal Canadiens at Carolina. Money news coming up, but first,
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You want to get something in for another day? 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

0: Shares have opened lower in Europe after a mixed session in Asia, where a rebound in oil prices undermined optimism from another broad rally on Wall Street. South Korea's index soared 8.4%, helped by strong buying of tech shares. Yesterday, the S&P 500 climbed 1.1% for its first advance in 4 days. The Dow added 1.3%, and the Nasdaq rallied 1.5%. Stocks got a lift from easing yields in the bond market. The yield on the 10-year treasury fell below 4.6% as the price of Brent crude oil dropped more than 5%. Oil prices were slightly higher today. AI chipmaker NVIDIA's quarterly results blew past Wall Street's expectations and once again fueled by massive demand for its high-end AI chips. The company says it earned $58.32 billion. That's $2.39 a share in the February to April period. That's up 76 cents a share from the same period a year ago. We will take a look at our top stories in 60 seconds.
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0: 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A minute to 7 o'clock and the headlines. Ebola restrictions prompted a droid pound flight with a passenger from Congo to be diverted. Deborah Rodriguez with details coming up. Burlington Child Care Center may reopen next week after closing earlier this month due to safety concerns. And early voting currently underway in the Echo Valley Community School District. Good morning. I'm Bob Welch. It's Thursday, May the 21st. CBS covers the world at 7 o'clock.
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5: I'm Deborah Rodriguez. An Air France flight bound for the U.S. made an unintended pit stop over fears a passenger had been exposed to Ebola in Africa. Correspondent Jared Hill.
6: All we know is that this person was from the Democratic Republic of Congo and was on this diverted flight going from Paris to Detroit. The plane ended up landing in Montreal. The person was taken off the back of the plane, and then it went back onto its original destination, which was Detroit.
5: Potential danger? CBS News medical correspondent Dr. Celine Gounder.
7: Based on what we know, there is no indication this passenger was sick. And that matters because Ebola only spreads through direct contact with the body fluid of someone who is showing symptoms.
5: Crews at New York's LaGuardia Airport have been out all night working on a sinkhole that shut down a runway, triggering delays and cancellations. That runway isn't expected to be open until around noon Eastern. No word yet on the cause of the giant pothole. CBS New York's Elijah Westbrook is at the airport.
8: Sources tell CBS News investigators are exploring multiple possibilities, including, get this, whether a fuel line tunneling project may have played a role.
5: Washington, D.C. police officer Daniel Hodges, on duty January 6th, is suing to try to block the Justice Department's $1.8 billion anti-weaponization fund, paid for with taxpayer dollars. Could award money to rioters.
9: Well, so many of them pled guilty in a court of law, and they had very fair trials. I was there. I testified in them. I was there at sentencing. There was no conspiracy. There was no political railroading.
5: Former officer Harry Dunn, also part of the suit. Both officers were injured in the riots. The owner of a Minnesota daycare has been indicted over suspected fraud.
10: Federal prosecutors say Fahima Mahmoud lied about feeding 60,000 children a month at her daycare and received $4 million from Minnesota's Child Care Assistance Program.
11: Here at Future Leaders Early Learning Center.
10: Mahmoud's daycare was one of 10 the conservative YouTuber Nick Shirley featured in a viral video in December.
11: Are there children here today?
12: No.
11: No children?
12: Yes.
11: Why are there no children?
10: Prosecutors say Mahmoud tried to flee the country in February, 2 days after she shut her daycare down. Michael Wallace, CBS News.
5: Quitting smoking's been shown to have a wide array of benefits. Here's another.
12: Now a study published in the journal Neurology shows kicking the habit may also lower the risk of dementia by 16%. But researchers found that only extends to people who avoided major weight gain after quitting. People who put on at least 22 pounds did not experience a reduced risk.
5: CBS's Christian Benavides. This is CBS News.
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5: A restaurant in Vegas, famous for its fat-packed burgers, is shutting down.
17: That's the customer at the Heart Attack Grill being spanked for not finishing his massive bypass burger. Another says,
18: I'm feeling my arteries are seizing up, but it's worth it.
17: The Heart Attack Grill is famous for a reason and not just its scantily clad hospital-themed servers.
19: What's in a quadruple bypass is four half-pound patties.
17: Then the buns are coated in lard and it's
19: melted all together with eight thick slices of cheese.
17: Yum? The restaurant says it's not renewing its long-term lease due to corporate greed for pricing people out of affordable indulgence. Allison Keyes, CBS News.
5: From London, newly released confidential papers show the late Queen Elizabeth was eager for former Prince Andrew to become the UK's trade envoy just months after lawmakers accused him of putting his friendship with Jeffrey Epstein first. Deborah Rodriguez, CBS News. Ready?
0: Good morning, 7:05 at WDEV, 42 degrees under cloudy skies, warming up to the mid to upper 50s today. The forecast from Carl Philipoff at the Mount Washington Observatory coming up in the next 10 minutes here on WDEV's Morning News Service. At the top of the news this morning, a Burlington Child Care Center, One Arts Community School, may reopen next week after closing earlier this month due to safety concerns involving child injuries. The Vermont Department for Children and Families is investigating incidents that included a 17-month-old sustaining a fractured leg and another child requiring stitches. Deputy Commissioner Janet McLaughlin noted a concerning pattern regarding child supervision. The center's reopening plan involves adjustments to staff ratios and additional training for staff. The center has expressed commitment to addressing the identified issues and is awaiting state approval to reopen as early as May 26th. Early voting currently underway in the Echo Valley Community School District as residents of Orange and Washington prepare to vote for the third time on a revised school budget. A special election will take place June the 3rd with the latest budget proposal now set at $7.3 million. A slight decrease from previously rejected amounts. The school board approved this budget after cuts, including elimination of an elementary interventionist position, to address feedback from earlier votes. Newly proposed plan aims to manage rising costs associated with decreasing student enrollment and increasing tuition expenses for older students. If this budget doesn't pass, there may be another vote needing to be scheduled before the end of the fiscal year, on June the 30th. Governor Phil Scott signed a new bill this week expanding state death benefits to police officers and various state employees who die in the line of duty. Previously, these benefits were available only to firefighters and emergency medical personnel. The law was prompted by the 2023 death of Rutland City Police Officer Jessica Eppinghausen. And while it was informally referred to as Jessica's Law, the name was removed before the final vote per state protocol. Surviving family members of eligible personnel can apply for an $80,000 death benefit from a dedicated fund. The law also includes corrections officers and certain employees from the Department for Children and Families, among others. The Vermont Police Association President Christopher Hoare noted that advocacy for this legislation spanned 3 years. Barrytown's ambulance service set to move from its current location at the Berlin Fire Station to a new building on Piper Road across from the Berlin Airport. The decision comes after years of searching for more suitable space, as the fire station lacks sufficient room for operations and secure storage for medications. The new site, owned by Malone Properties, will be renovated to include multiple bays, sleeping quarters for crews, training space, and kitchen facilities. The town will cover renovation costs of nearly $129,000 funded through its ambulance fund and has agreed to a 10-year lease with a monthly rent of approximately $6,500. Town manager Chris Violette noted that this location will serve as the central supply hub for the service. Officials expect the relocation will not significantly affect response times, maintaining easy access to Interstate 89. Out of New York, the Roman Catholic Diocese of Ogdensburg has announced a $45 million settlement to support survivors of sexual abuse who filed claims under New York's Child Victims Act. This law allows survivors to pursue civil lawsuits until age 55. Bishop Terry LaValle stated that the settlement will be allocated to a trust fund for survivors and is part of the diocese reorganization after its Chapter 11 bankruptcy filing. In July 2023, that story from NBC5, the reorganization plan needs approval from abuse survivors and the bankruptcy court before the settlement can take effect. The diocese also intends to negotiate protection policies to prevent future abuse. 7:09 at WDEV. We will take you on your drive next.
14: 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You're just waiting for someone to match your role perfectly. Well, now, there's a place where you can meet them.

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2: 7:10. As we go and take a look at your drive this morning, and things are starting to wake up on our area highways, but no jams reported so far. That no doubt will change. There's trouble spots we always look for before they wind up becoming a thing. 189 sometimes becomes a trouble spot, and the stretch of Route 15 between 289 and 128 is another one. And, of course, the diverging diamond will no doubt be the project to build the diverging diamond, that is, will no doubt become a trouble spot as the day wears on, but no troubles to mention right now. Lake Champlain Ferry's running on or close to schedule. Route 14, as we go to central Vermont, Route 14, as we keep track of all the places in our listening area where things could wind up being an issue, Route 14 now looks like it is very busy between Barrie and East Montpelier, and that is because of the road work that is going on in there, and the crews must be at work now. The reason why it is now slowing up big time between Barrie and East Montpelier on Route 14. That's the only trouble spot we see at the moment. That could obviously change, and that's why we'll have another update for you in the next half hour on WDEV, and if something comes up between now and then, we'll let you know pronto. Lake Champlain Ferries running on or close to schedule. Our WDEV News Watch continues at 7:12. New travel restrictions tied to the Ebola outbreak in Central Africa are now impacting international flights to the United States. An Air France flight bound for Detroit was diverted to Canada after officials discovered a passenger had recently traveled from the Democratic Republic of Congo. CBS News medical correspondent Dr. Celine Gounder explains the concerns behind the new restrictions.
3: Customs and Border Protection says Air France boarded a passenger from the DRC in error. The U.S. had just put entry restrictions in place for travelers from the DRC, Uganda, and South Sudan because of an Ebola outbreak in the region. When CBP realized this passenger was on board, they blocked the plane from entering U.S. airspace and diverted it to Montreal. The passenger was removed, and then the flight continued to Detroit.
2: AP said Eduardo Castillo reports from Beijing on Russian and President Vladimir Putin's meetings with Chinese leader Xi Jinping in China.
4: Russian President Vladimir Putin visits China this week to meet with his counterpart, Chinese leader Xi Jinping. He comes just a few days after U.S. President Donald Trump was here and also met President Xi. The Kremlin has said that Putin and Xi will discuss global issues, economic ties, and the long-standing partnership between the two countries. This visit also marks the 25th anniversary of the friendship treaty signed in 2001. China and Russia's ties have deepened in the recent years, especially after Russia's invasion of Ukraine in 2022, as sanctions from Western countries pushed Moscow to lean on China for trade and diplomatic support. This visit is likely to be closely watched in Washington, as China is trying to keep a stable relation with the U.S., but at the same time maintaining close ties with Russia.
2: Ukrainian drones have recently caused concern by entering Baltic airspace, leading to tensions with NATO countries. Lithuanians sheltered in villas due to drone activity in Belarus yesterday. No injuries have been reported, but these incidents have raised questions about NATO air defenses. Ukrainian officials apologize, blaming Russian electronic interference for sending drones off course. Russia claims Ukraine is planning attacks from Baltic countries, though no evidence was provided. NATO's responded calmly, emphasizing its readiness to defend its territory. Situation highlighting ongoing tension and the complexity of drone warfare in the region. 7:15 on WDEV. We have 42 degrees, last check, 42 degrees, warming up gradually, but not by that much.
5: This is meteorologist Carl Philipoff, who's supposed to report for the stations of Radio Vermont. Canadian high pressure will continue building in Thursday into Friday, bringing sharply cooler temperatures, fair weather, and drier conditions. Lingering moisture behind the cold front will provide partly sunny skies to start Thursday morning. As the front progresses further southwards through the day, skies will become mostly sunny, with only a few high-level clouds remaining. Northerly winds will keep cooler air flowing in through the day, with gusts in the 20 to 25 mile per hour range in most locations. Despite the abundant sunshine expected, temperatures will be much cooler than the past few days, ranging from the mid-50s in the Northeast Kingdom to the lower 60s in the Upper Valley. In the evening, winds will become light and variable, and skies will remain mostly clear overhead area-wide. With dry air aloft courtesy of the building high, temperatures will quickly decrease in the evening and bottom out in the lower to mid-30s, except for the Champlain Valley, which will fall into upper 30s to lower 40s. With these temperatures, widespread frost is expected outside of the valleys, so if you have sensitive plants outside, be prepared to take them inside. For Radio Vermont, this is meteorologist Carl Filipov reporting from the Mount Washington Observatory.
2: 43 in Morrisville, 38 Island Pond, 45 in Barrie, Berlin, and Barrie, Burlington. And Plattsburgh, if it were that dramatic a difference the town away, it would be really alarming. 47 in Middlebury, 48 White River Junction right now, Ticonderoga, 46 degrees. Albany, 53, 60 in Boston right now. Greater New York checking in with 57 degrees under cloudy skies. In central Massachusetts, cloudy, 58 degrees this morning. Two law enforcement officers who defended the Capitol on January the 6th are now suing to block the Trump administration's proposed $1.8 billion, quote-unquote, anti-weaponization fund. The officers argue the program could ultimately benefit people involved in the attack on the Capitol. Former Metropolitan Police Officer Daniel Hodges, who was injured during the riot, spoke about why he's fighting the fund in court.
6: Giving these people money would just empower them, give them an incredible amount of resources to further carry out these threats. And since they're not afraid of any legal repercussions, because Trump has already pardoned them and made it clear that he has their back no matter what, and they have no ethical qualms about what they do, the only barrier to further violence is resources, which they would have in a great abundance if they were given $1.7 billion.
2: AP's Lisa Dwyer reports on deaths and illnesses in New Mexico.
7: New Mexico authorities say three people are dead and more than a dozen first responders are being treated for exposure to an unidentified substance after being called to a home in Albuquerque for a suspected drug overdose. New Mexico State Police say three of the four people who were found unresponsive inside the home have died. The other is being treated at a hospital. 18 first responders were exposed to the substance and began experiencing symptoms that included nausea and dizziness. All of the first responders were transported to the hospital where they are being monitored. I'm Lisa Dwyer.
2: Record 45 million Americans preparing to travel over the long holiday weekend. A pair of fires in Philly disrupted train service along the Northeast Corridor. And at New York's LaGuardia Airport, a sinkhole opened up on the side of the runway around midday yesterday. CBS News senior transportation correspondent Chris Van Cleve with this.
8: On the eve of the busy Memorial Day travel weekend, two dramatic incidents are creating headaches for people at the airport and on the rails. At New York's LaGuardia Airport, an unusual sight causing lengthy delays.
9: Tower, car 90 at this time, runway 422 is closed.
8: Closed due to a sinkhole that opened near a runway. Airport authorities discovering it during a daily inspection.
2: And crews are still battling a series of wildfires across California. Several more have broken out since yesterday, burning more than 20,000 acres. CBS News chief correspondent Matt Gutman reports from the fire zone near Simi Valley in Southern California, where more than 40,000 people have been told to leave their homes.
10: A series of relentless wildfires fueled by powerful winds and dry conditions are menacing communities across Southern California for a third consecutive day. 10 active wildfires have torched tens of thousands of acres, sending families fleeing. With over 1,000 firefighters activated across the state, crews are tired and resources stretched.
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2: Red Sox sweep the Kansas City Royals. Let's go to the audio tape in the bottom of the third inning.
12: The 0-1. Swinging a high fly ball down the left field line, way up in the air towards the corner. Duran runs over in that corner. Foul ground, leaps and makes the catch! He does it again! Over his head last night, in front of him last night, this time to his right. Jumped up, backhand against the foul wall down the left field line. Hits the wall with his shoulder. Pulls the ball out of the stands. And gives the Red Sox, with a sterling effort, their second out.
2: And once Duran was at the plate in the top of the seventh inning, this happened.
12: The 3-1 to Jaron Duran. And he swings and hits a fly ball deep towards left field. Collins back at the track. At the wall, he leaps. It's gone! Two straight nights of Jaron moments. Oppo! And the Red Sox take a 4-3 lead in the seventh inning.
2: And that'll be the final score, 4-3, Red Sox over Kansas City. And the Red Sox off tonight. Tomorrow night, 6:10, we go on the air from Fenway. The Sox start a weekend series playing Minnesota. NBA Western Conference Finals knotted up as Shai Gilgeous-Alexander bounced back from a subpar series opener to score 30 points. Alex Caruso added 17 off the bench, and the Oklahoma City Thunder beat the San Antonio Spurs 122-113 last night in Game 2. Cleveland at New York, NBA East Final Game 2 is tonight. Dylan Coghlan scored his first Stanley Cup playoff goal to get Vegas rolling. Carter Hart made 36 saves, and the Golden Knights opened the Western Conference Final by holding off the Colorado Avalanche 4-2, trailing 3-0 in the third period. Colorado made it.

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4: As the busy summer travel season heats up, Gas Buddy predicts the price for gallons of regular unleaded could spike to an average of $4.80 between Memorial Day and Labor Day. Gas prices are already at a nearly four-year high, hitting $4.56 per gallon on average yesterday. A recent CBS News poll found 59% of Americans now believe gas prices

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4: The UN's top court set to issue a landmark advisory opinion on the right to strike, clarifying whether employees are lawfully allowed to walk off the job. The 15 judges at the International Court of Justice were asked in 2023 by the UN's International Labor Organization to settle an internal dispute over whether one of the agency's conventions gives workers the right to strike. Media scion James Murdoch struck a deal with the Vox Media Digital Company to acquire New York Magazine, the Vox Media Podcast Network, and the Vox Editorial brand. The deal with liberal-leaning Vox, spelled with a V, represents a major move towards his own media empire for the 53-year-old younger son of Rupert Murdoch, who himself owned the New York Magazine from 1976 to 1991. A suspected burglar in California spent 12 hours trapped in a wall.
5: Two Salinas police officers were getting their morning coffee at a shop on Main Street when they heard faint calls for help. Coffee shop employees said they had been hearing them too. After some searching, the officers realized the calls were coming from the wall between the coffee shop and the movie theater next door. Firefighters cut through the cinder block wall and rescued Isaac Valencia, who was jailed on suspicion of burglary. It's not clear how he ended up stuck in the wall. Michael Wallace, CBS News.
4: Stephen Colbert's long goodbye coming to an end tonight. CBS's Jennifer Kuiper.
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8: 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I'm not going to say I'm not reasonable.
6: CBS announced last summer that the show would end this May, citing economic reasons. Colbert suspects political pressure played a role. His departure leaves a void in late-night TV, and other hosts like Jimmy Kimmel have shown support. As it has been this last week, expect a star-studded finale.
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4: On this date, 99 years ago, Charles Lindbergh landed his Spirit of St. Louis near Paris.
10: He made it. Charles A. Lindbergh, Lucky Lindy as they call him.

0: time. Landed at Le Bourget Airport, Paris at 5:24 this afternoon.
1: Completing the first solo airplane flight across the Atlantic, and that was the voice of Lowell Thomas, one of the CBS radio announcers who was with the network for decades, signing off in the late 70s, I believe. 67 years ago, the musical Gypsy opened on Broadway. With music by Jules Stein and lyrics by Stephen Sondheim, it settled in for a run of 702 performances. Star on opening night was Ethel Merman, who sang this one, Everything Coming Up Roses.
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1: You're listening to the Morning News Service on this Thursday, May the 21st. The Red Sox sweeping Kansas City with a 4-3 win last night. Oklahoma City ties up the NBA's Western Conference final at a game apiece, and Montreal Canadiens are at Carolina for game one of the East Final. Sports details coming up in about 20 minutes. We've got a cloudy morning, cooler with a high with mid-40s temperatures right now. We might hit 60 if we're lucky. Forecast details on the way in about 15 minutes. Burlington Child Care Center may reopen next week after closing earlier this month due to safety concerns. Early voting currently underway in the Echo Valley Community School District as they prepare to vote for the third time on the revised school budget, and we'll go into CBS Audio Vault at 7:40-ish.
3: CBS News Brief. An Air France flight from Paris to Detroit made an unscheduled stop in Canada last night over fears a passenger from Congo may have been exposed to an Ebola outbreak. CBS's Usher Quarashi.
4: Hundreds of passengers on that flight finally made it here to Detroit, landing just after 8 p.m. last night, local time, after spending an anxiety-ridden hour-long wait on the tarmac in Montreal.
3: A sinkhole closed a runway at New York's LaGuardia, and it hasn't been reopened yet. CBS's Chris Van Cleve.
5: The Port Authority pledged crews would determine the cause and make repairs as quickly as possible, but warned to expect delays and cancellations.
3: Former Washington, D.C. Police officer Daniel Hodges is one of two who were on duty January 6th. They were suing to block the Trump administration's proposed fund to pay rioters.
6: These people, they should not be rewarded by the government for their attempt to overthrow the government.
3: Anti-weaponization fund paid for with taxpayer dollars. CBS News Brief. I'm Deborah Rodriguez.
1: I'm Bob Welch in Waterbury. Burlington Child Care Center, One Arts Community School, may reopen next week after closing earlier this month due to safety concerns involving child injuries. The Vermont Department for Children and Families is investigating incidents that included a 17-month-old sustaining a fractured leg and another child requiring stitches. Deputy Commissioner Janet McLaughlin noted a concerning pattern regarding child supervision. The center's reopening plan involves adjustments to staff ratios and additional training for staff. The center has expressed commitment to addressing the identified issues and is awaiting state approval to reopen as early as May 26th. Early voting currently underway in the Echo Valley Community School District as residents of Orange and Washington prepare for a third vote on a revised school budget. A special election taking place on June the 3rd, with the latest budget proposal now set at $7.3 million, slight decrease from previously rejected amounts. The school board approved this budget after cuts, including the elimination of an elementary interventionist position, to address feedback from earlier votes. The newly proposed plan aims to manage rising costs associated with decreasing student enrollment and increasing tuition expenses. If this one gets voted down too, another vote may be scheduled before the end of the fiscal year, June 30th. Governor Phil Scott signed a new law this week expanding state death benefits to police officers and various state employees who die in the line of duty. Previously, these benefits were available only to firefighters and emergency medical personnel. The law was prompted by the 2023 death of Rutland City police officer Jessica Ebbinghausen. While it was informally referred to as Jessica's Law, that name was removed before the final vote per state protocol. Surviving family members of eligible personnel can apply for an $80,000 death benefit from a dedicated fund. The law also includes corrections officers and certain employees from the Department for Children and Families, among others. Vermont Police Association President Christopher Hoare noted that advocacy for this legislation spanned 3 years. 7:34 our WDEV time.
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1: Barrytown's ambulance service is set to move from its current location at the Berlin Fire Station to a new building on Piper Road across from the Berlin Airport. The decision follows years of searching for a more suitable space as the fire station lacked sufficient room for operations and secure storage for medications. The new site, owned by Malone Properties, will be renovated to include multiple bays, sleeping quarters for crews, training space, and kitchen facilities. The town will cover renovation costs of nearly $129,000 funded through its ambulance fund and has agreed to a 10-year lease with a monthly rent of approximately $6,500. Town manager Chris Violette noted that this location will serve as the central supply hub for the service. The board unanimously approved the funding and lease agreement during a recent meeting with talks ongoing regarding potential sprinkler system requirements. Officials expect the relocation will not significantly affect response times, maintaining easy access to Interstate 89. The Roman Catholic Diocese of Ogdensburg has announced a $45 million settlement to support survivors of sexual abuse who filed claims under New York's Child Victims Act. The law allows survivors to pursue civil lawsuits until age 55. Bishop Terry LaValle stated that the settlement will be allocated to a trust fund for survivors and is part of the diocese reorganization following its Chapter 11 bankruptcy filing in July 2023. The reorganization plan needs approval from abuse survivors at the bankruptcy court before the settlement can take effect. The diocese also intends to negotiate protection policies to prevent future abuse. 7:37 at WDEV.
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1: AP's Eduardo Castillo reports from Beijing on Russian President Vladimir Putin's meetings with Chinese leader Xi Jinping in China.
10: Russian President Vladimir Putin visits China this week to meet with his counterpart, Chinese leader Xi Jinping. He comes just a few days after U.S. President Donald Trump was here and also met President Xi. The Kremlin has said that Putin and Xi will discuss global issues, economic ties, and the long-standing partnership between the two countries. This visit also marks the 25th 50th anniversary of the Friendship Treaty signed in 2001. China and Russia's ties have deepened in the recent years, especially after Russia's invasion of Ukraine in 2022, as sanctions from Western countries pushed Moscow to lean on China for trade and diplomatic support. This visit is likely to be closely watched in Washington, as China is trying to keep a stable relation with the U.S., but at the same time maintaining close ties with Russia.
1: New travel restrictions tied to the Ebola outbreak in Central Africa are now impacting international flights to the United States. An Air France flight bound for Detroit was diverted to Montreal after officials discovered a passenger on board, which the Canadian Broadcasting Corporation is confirming is an Ontario resident, had recently traveled to the Democratic Republic of Congo. In an email to CBC News yesterday, a spokesperson for Ontario's Ministry of Health said that the patient's being assessed in hospital out of an abundance of caution, tested for a variety of infectious diseases, including Ebola, as they recently traveled to that region. The Health Ministry of Ontario did not say whether the person's currently experiencing symptoms or where in Ontario they are located. That plane had landed in Montreal, and this comes days after the World Health Organization declared the outbreak in Congo and Uganda one of international concern. CBS News has learned U.S. intelligence agencies are analyzing how Cuba could respond if the Trump administration were to launch military action against the island. The assessments come as officials weigh potential options amid escalating tensions between Washington and Havana. CBS News intelligence and national security reporter Olivia Katsas.
11: U.S. intelligence agencies have begun analyzing how Cuba might respond to an American military strike. Assessments that are being crafted as the Trump administration has been developing military options for the president to consider. CBS News has confirmed that Cuba has acquired attack drones and that officials there have discussed using them to launch attacks on the U.S. installation at Guantanamo Bay if hostilities erupt.
1: 741 at WDEV, and last hour in From the Vault, we were in the 70s. This hour and next, people and voices much more recent on the CBS radio network, but still about a decade ago. Some voices and storytellers stand out. Jim Taylor is from the San Francisco Bay Area, spent 15 years filing for stories from KCBS San Francisco, then went to WCBS New York, and then to the radio network, where he anchored hourly newscasts. I remember listening to them. On July the 21st, 2017, he filed this story about a parrot who led police to a suspect.
12: A jury convicting a Western Michigan woman of first-degree murder in the shooting death of her husband in a crime apparently witnessed by the man's pet parrot. The man was shot 5 times. His former wife got custody of his parrot, who kept repeating a phrase in Martin Durham's voice, "Don't shoot, don't shoot," with a well-known expletive included. The jury deliberating about 8 hours before finding Glenna Durham guilty of killing her husband. Jim Taylor, CBS News.
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13: At Johns Hopkins, I'm Elizabeth Tracy.
14: About 1 in 5 adolescents have cholesterol levels that are too high. And that's why new guidelines from the American College of Cardiology specify testing children 9 to 11 years of age. Johns Hopkins cardiologist Seth Martin, one of the guidelines authors, says it's not just genetics that can get kids into unhealthy cholesterol levels.
15: Unfortunately, childhood obesity has increased in prevalence over the years, and so there are quite a number of opportunities to have diets that have healthier distribution of fat content as well as sugar content. That is one area, certainly, that earlier lipid testing can motivate is healthier habits. And those healthier habits can help with lipids, they can help with cardiovascular disease prevention, they can help with cancer prevention, other chronic disease.
14: Martin says if lifestyle changes like diet and exercise can bring cholesterol levels into normal ranges, that's everyone's first choice. At Johns Hopkins, I'm Elizabeth Tracy.
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1: 744 at WDEV. Crews are still battling a series of wildfires across California. Several more have broken out since yesterday, burning more than 20,000 acres. CBS News chief correspondent Matt Gutman reports from the fire zone near Simi Valley, where more than 40,000 people have been told to leave their homes.
17: A series of relentless wildfires fueled by powerful winds and dry conditions are menacing communities across Southern California for a third consecutive day. 10 active wildfires have torched tens of thousands of acres, sending families fleeing. With over 1,000 firefighters activated across the state, crews are tired and resources stretched.
1: Record 45 million Americans getting ready to travel over the upcoming holiday weekend. A pair of fires in Philly disrupted train service along the Northeast Corridor for Amtrak and SEPTA. And at New York's LaGuardia Airport, around midday yesterday, a sinkhole formed on the side of a runway. CBS News senior transportation correspondent Chris Van Cleve.
5: On the eve of the busy Memorial Day travel weekend, two dramatic incidents are creating headaches for people at the airport and on the rails. At New York's LaGuardia Airport, an unusual sight causing lengthy delays.
18: Tower, car 90 at this time, runway 422 is closed.
19: Car 90, roger, 422 is closed.
5: Closed due to a sinkhole that opened near a runway. Airport authorities discovering it during a daily inspection.
1: Countdown's on for SpaceX, and we'll get a report from CBS space consultant Bill Harwood coming up after we take a look at the weather. Cooler this morning than the past couple of mornings, and it'll be a cooler day than the past couple of days, definitely.
20: This is meteorologist Carl Philipoff with an exclusive report for the stations of Radio Vermont. The heat and high pressure will continue building in Thursday into Friday, bringing sharply cooler temperatures, fair weather, and drier conditions. Lingering moisture behind the cold front will provide partly sunny skies to start Thursday morning. As the front progresses further southwards through the day, skies will become mostly sunny, with only a few high-level clouds remaining. Northerly winds will keep cooler air flowing in through the day, with gusts in the 20 to 25 mile per hour range in most locations. Despite the abundant sunshine expected, temperatures will be much cooler than the past few days, ranging from the mid-50s in the Northeast Kingdom to the lower 60s in the Upper Valley. In the evening, winds will become light and variable, and skies will remain mostly clear overhead area-wide. With dry air aloft courtesy of the building high, temperatures will quickly decrease in the evening and bottom out in the lower to mid-30s, except for the Champlain Valley, which will fall in the upper 30s to lower 40s. With these temperatures, widespread frost is expected outside of the valleys, so if you have sensitive plants outside, be prepared to take them inside. For Radio Vermont, this is meteorologist Carl Philipoff, reporting from the Mount Washington Observatory.
1: We have temperatures ranging from... taps the glass... 43 in Morrisville, 39 Still Island Pond, 46 in Barrie, Burlington, and Plattsburgh. We have Middlebury checking in with 40, White River Junction 49, Ticonderoga 47, Montreal 42 at the moment, 60 in Boston. They should warm up to 73, with Albany checking in with 54. They should get up to about 70 today. Our WDEV News Watch continues. And a news conference after the Arizona execution of 63-year-old Leroy McGill, AP correspondent Josh Kellity describes what he witnessed.
21: At 10:01 a.m., staff brought him in and began strapping him down on the table. I did not observe any resistance on his part. At 10:04 a.m., the curtains were opened.
1: And we'll sort of leave it there because you can tell where it is going. And the other story that we wanted to take to you, the two law enforcement officers who defended the Capitol on January the 6th are now suing to block the Trump administration's proposed $1.8 billion anti-weaponization fund. The officers argue the program could ultimately benefit people involved in the attack on the Capitol. Former Metropolitan Police Officer Daniel Hodges, who was injured during the riot, spoke about why he's fighting that fund in court. We're going to play that here.
6: Giving these people money would just empower them, give them an incredible amount of resources to further carry out these threats. And since they're not afraid of any legal repercussions, because Trump has already pardoned them and made it clear that he has their back no matter what, and they have no ethical qualms about what they do, their only barrier to further violence is resources, which they would have in a great abundance if they were given $1.7 billion.
1: Countdown's on for SpaceX to test launch an upgraded version of its massive Starship rocket. Here's CBS News space correspondent Bill Harwood.
0: SpaceX sees the Super Heavy Starship rocket as the centerpiece of the company's future. It's the most powerful rocket ever built, with twice the liftoff thrust of NASA's SLS Moon rocket, and it's designed to be fully reusable. That's never been done before. It's a game changer if they can pull it off. That'll help lower the cost of putting payloads into space and enable a rapid launch sequence. That's down the road a ways. They haven't gotten there yet. But a successful flight with this upgraded version of the rocket will add confidence they can make it happen.
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1: 750 WDEV, and the morning drive usually winds up getting a little bit more interesting at this point in the morning, and we can see the Diverging Diamond Project along Route 7 underneath exit 16, Interstate 89. You've got delays to the north and south of that interchange. It looks like you're this is affecting Route 7 in Winooski as well, and it looks like it is in the northbound direction where the slowdowns are as you get up to that project. Route 15, there is bridge work at exit 15, Interstate 89, and expect lane closures and long delays, and we are seeing them right now. The backup is going to be on the St. Michael's College campus on Route 15 westbound as people approach to get on what they hope they'll be getting on Interstate 89, and it looks like it's going to be a little bit of a wait for them. Spear Street doesn't normally get on the traffic reports, but it is today at the intersection with Swift Street, South Burlington. That's a bit of a wait. You got at that stoplight there. 189 westbound is crawling up to Shelburne Road. No crash, but it's traffic volume. And Shelburne Road, either side of that interchange for about a half mile is the wait, so it shouldn't be that bad once you get off of 189, but the wait, talk about hurrying up to wait. You're on the interstate and you're hurrying up to wait, because that's what it'll be like on 189 West this morning at that stoplight for Shelburne Road. Route 2A southbound, getting into the intersection with Industrial Avenue, is showing big delays this morning. And then Route 117 Maple Street coming into Essex Junction's Five Corners from the east. Delays going into that intersection right now. And Route 15 westbound at 128 in Essex, crawling along at that stoplight. We will check it again for you after the World News Roundup from CBS, the next to last edition of the World News Roundup.
22: Good morning, I'm Steve Kathan. Ahead on the World News Roundup, flight diverted over Ebola concerns.
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4: The 3-1 to Jaron Duran, and he swings and hits a fly ball deep towards left field. Collins back, at the track, at the wall, he leaps, it's gone! Two straight nights of Jaron moments. Oppo and the Red Sox take a 4-3 lead in the seventh inning.
1: And they did not look back. 4-3 was the final score as the Red Sox sweep Kansas City. Red Sox off tonight. Tomorrow night, 6:10, we go on the air from Fenway as the Sox start a weekend series playing Minnesota. The MVP looked like the MVP again, and the Western Conference Finals are knotted up. Shea Gilgeous-Alexander bounced back from a subpar series opener to score 30 points. Alex Caruso added 17 off the bench. The Oklahoma City Thunder beat the San Antonio Spurs 122-113 last night in Game 2. Cleveland at New York, NBA East Final Game 2 is tonight. Dylan Coghlan scored his first Stanley Cup playoff goal to get Vegas rolling. Carter Hart made 36 saves. And the Golden Knights open the Western Conference Final by holding off the Colorado Avalanche 4-2. Eastern Conference Final Game 1 is tonight. Montreal Canadiens at Carolina.
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1: Shares have opened lower in Europe after a mixed session in Asia, after a broad rally on Wall Street. It's the rebound in oil prices undermining the optimism. South Korea's exchange soared 8.4%, helped by strong buying of tech shares. The S&P 500 climbed 1.1% yesterday for its first advance in 4 days. Dow Jones Industrial Average added 1.3%. The NASDAQ rallied 1.5% yesterday. Oil prices slightly higher today, but the yield on the 10-year Treasury fell below 4.6, and that was helping things, as the bond market is something that doesn't often wind up popping up on the business items, but it does occasionally.
25: The World Cup starts in less than 4 weeks. Will it bring the economic windfall for the U.S. that its organizer predicted? I'm Jeff Colvin of Fortune Magazine with the Fortune Business Update. FIFA is the organization that produces the World Cup, the once every 4 year soccer extravaganza that names the world's best national team. This year it's being held in the U.S., Canada, and Mexico. FIFA predicts it will enlarge the economies of those countries by $30 billion in total. But a recent survey of hotels in the 11 U.S. host cities casts doubt. The report said many respondents described the tournament as a non-event. A sports business expert tells Fortune there's a likelihood that as more tickets become available, more soccer fans will book last-minute trips. While that would bring economic impact, it may not bring the impact that FIFA predicted. I'm Jeff Colvin.
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1: 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Cooler this morning, cooler for a daytime high. We might hit 60 if we're lucky. Mount Washington Observatory meteorologist Carl Philipoff coming up in the next 15 minutes on this morning news service. As we wait the upcoming weekend series, the Red Sox playing against Minnesota Twins if they come back home. World News Roundup from CBS, next to last edition, next. And then these local stories at about 8:12. Burlington Child Care Center may reopen next week after closing earlier this month due to safety concerns. Early voting currently underway in the Echo Valley Community School District as residents there prepare to vote for the third time on a revised school budget. Good morning. I'm Bob Welch. The World News Roundup is next. It's 8 o'clock.
22: Flight diverted over Ebola concerns.
23: People were questioning what was going on.
22: U.S. indicts former Cuban leader.
10: We'll see what happens. We're freeing up Cuba.
22: Capital attack officers sue to block Trump allies fund.
6: These people, they should not be rewarded by the government.
22: Good morning. I'm Steve Kathan. With the CBS World News Roundup, Ebola concerns forced a flight to be diverted. CBS's Usher Qureshi reports an Air France jetliner from Paris to Detroit landed instead in Canada.
23: No one told us what was actually happening, just that U.S. authorities were diverting us to Montreal.
11: Deborah Mister was returning home with her partner on what she thought was a routine flight from Paris to the Motor City. But hours before landing, Air France Flight 378 was diverted to Montreal because a passenger from a country affected by the Ebola outbreak was on board.
23: They tell us that we are being diverted and they won't give you a reason, and you notice that all the flight attendants have masks on now.
11: U.S. Customs and Border Protection says Air France allowed a passenger from the Democratic Republic of Congo to board in error, violating new entry restrictions designed to keep a deadly strain of Ebola from entering the U.S. It's unclear when the person was last in the Congo or if they were showing any symptoms.
22: President Trump says the U.S. is, quote, freeing up Cuba. Months into a U.S. fuel blockade, CBS's Margaret Brennan tells us the Justice Department has brought charges against the 94-year-old former leader of the country.
12: Acting Attorney General Todd Blanche insisted the charges against Cuba's Raul Castro, Fidel's brother, were not for show.
13: There was a warrant issued for his arrest. We expect that he will show up here by his own will or by another way.
12: Castro allegedly ordered the 1996 fatal shootdown of the Miami-based Brothers to the Rescue aid group, which flew unarmed planes to rescue or guide Cuban migrants.
15: One of the Brothers to the Rescue planes flies 2 miles into Cuban airspace.
12: Castro faces 4 counts of murder and conspiracy to kill 4 U.S. nationals. Blanche could not explain what new evidence the Justice Department had to charge a 30-year-old crime. It comes as President Trump threatens, quote, a friendly takeover.
22: Well, CBS's Ed O'Keefe tells us we're hearing from one of the 2 police officers who defended the Capitol on January 6th, 2021, who are now taking action in court.
10: It was the most violent thing I've ever seen in politics, what they did.
15: President Trump isn't talking about this violent assault on the Capitol on January 6th, but what happened to some of his supporters afterwards, including those convicted of assaulting police officers like Daniel Hodges, pinned in a door, screaming in pain.
6: There's no reason that the government should be giving these people money.
15: Hodges and Harry Dunn, two of more than 100 officers injured that day, now are suing to block taxpayer-funded payouts for people convicted of attacking police.
6: They committed crimes and they recorded themselves doing these crimes, so then they faced the consequences right up until Trump pardoned them.
15: But the president defended the nearly $1.8 billion fund to pay people who alleged they were victims of government weaponization.
22: Well, AAA says 45 million of us are expected to travel between today and Memorial Day on Monday. Here's CBS News transportation correspondent Chris Van Cleve.
5: A line of thunderstorms caused 7,300 flight delays, and that's after a sinkhole opened near a runway at LaGuardia.
14: We're about 2 hours delayed right now. I'm debating if I should get a hotel room.
5: But today, be it by planes, trains, or mostly by cars, millions of Americans are hitting the fast lane to start their Memorial Day weekend with a trip. Expedia's summer trends report found it may well be a stay-here summer for many. 63% of travelers said they were planning domestic trips this summer. AAA expects more than 39 million travelers to drive this weekend, even as gas prices are about $1.38 a gallon higher than last year. Gas Buddy forecasts the national average could hit $4.80 a gallon by Labor Day.
22: Overseas, newly released documents reveal Queen Elizabeth was eager for Prince Andrew to become the UK's trade envoy. The British government released the confidential papers after lawmakers accused Andrew of prioritizing his friendship with Jeffrey Epstein over national interests. 4 minutes after the hour.
16: It's one of the most successful law and justice programs in television history that continues to uncover the truth. 48 Hours, Saturday on CBS and streaming on Paramount+.
17: 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And right now, our inventory at LaMoya Valley Chevy is massive, with a huge selection of new Chevy trucks, SUVs, and all-electric options on the lot, plus over $2 million worth of late-model, low-mileage, pre-owned vehicles, and we're ready to make deals. Yeehaw! At Lamoille Valley Chevy, just past Stone Morrisville in the beautiful town of Hyde Park, Vermont, where we know price matters.
22: Fire officials in Southern California say improved conditions could help them get the upper hand on a string of wildfires. A major one outside L.A. prompted thousands of people to leave their homes. CBS News correspondent Matt Gutman.
18: A series of relentless wildfires fueled by powerful winds and dry conditions are menacing communities across Southern California. 10 active wildfires have torched tens of thousands of acres, sending families fleeing. With over 1,000 firefighters activated across the state, crews are tired and resources stretched.
22: Now to New Mexico, where authorities east of Albuquerque say three people are dead and more than a dozen first responders were checked out for possible exposure to an unidentified substance after they were called to a rural home for a suspected drug overdose. This man lives nearby.
19: It is a scary situation. It's just awful. I never thought it would something like this happen in Mountaineer. It's just awful. Prayers to the family.
22: The Colorado Democratic Party has censured Governor Jared Polis. Last week, Polis commuted the sentence of Trump-backed former Mesa County Clerk Tina Peters. Peters was serving 9 years for her role in tampering with election equipment. Polis says her sentence was based more on what she said than on what she did. Authorities in Southern California say they've arrested seven people in a string of burglaries that used Wi-Fi jammers, hidden cameras, and fake DoorDash delivery bags to break into several homes. L.A. County D.A. Nathan Hochman.
20: We are not just watching, we are acting to ensure that justice occurs when people's houses get broken into and that justice is swift.
22: Elon Musk has announced plans to take SpaceX public with a stock offering. CBS's Jolene Kent.
27: The filing was so interesting. It stated, we do not want humans to have the same fate as dinosaurs. Certainly Elon Musk trying to make this a reality for him and his company. He exerts a lot of control over the business and ownership of the business, and that's why he could become the world's first trillionaire in his public offering.
22: Reports say Musk rival Sam Altman could file as soon as tomorrow for an IPO for the company they co-founded, OpenAI. Time on the roundup, 8 past the hour.
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22: There's been public backing for a member of the first family newly diagnosed with cancer.
8: Her former sister-in-law is showing support after Vanessa Trump, Donald Trump Jr.'s ex-wife, announced she'd been diagnosed with breast cancer. Ivanka Trump commented on Vanessa's social media post, "Love you, Mama," after the mother of five shared she'd undergone an unspecified procedure this week. Vanessa Trump says she's staying focused and hopeful. She shares five children with her ex, Don Jr. Their 19-year-old daughter, Kai, posted a high school graduation photo with her mother, captioned, "Strongest person I know." Vanessa Trump is currently in a relationship with Tiger Woods. Deborah Rodriguez, CBS News.
22: An Indiana judge has told competitive eater Joey Chestnut it's okay to leave the state for the July 4th hot dog eating contest in New York. Chestnut serving 180 days probation after pleading guilty in a reported face-slapping incident. That's the roundup. I'm Steve Kathan, CBS News.
1: And one more World News Roundup tomorrow from CBS. As we take a look at your drive here, if you're heading west on Route 15 by, well, you're still not by the St. Michael's College campus yet, but if the backup goes, the cars are going about that far from where you might be, closer to Camp Johnson. They're doing bridge work on Interstate 89's Exit 15 bridge, you know, that goes over the interstate there. And so that's what is slowing things up before you can even get on the interstate. And, of course, the on-ramp for the southbound 89 is after you've gone underneath the bridge and they're working on the bridge. So that's what's got you slowed up there. The Diverging Diamond Project is slowing up things to the north of the project at this point. This is sort of between the project and Route 127. Now, of course, that project is revolving around Exit 16, Interstate 89. You're going to be slowed up coming into the north of the Winooski stretch of Route 7 is not a problem, at least not at this particular moment in time. Could change. We'll tell you when it does. 189, this is not a good time to be on 189 heading towards Shelburne Road. It's a big, long backup. And this getting onto Shelburne Road, that's what it is. It's not a crash like it was yesterday during the homeward bound commute. It's just traffic volume right now. Shelburne Road, once you're on it, not bad. Kennedy Drive at the stoplight for Airport Drive, as well as Airport Drive, stopping up to Route 2. That stoplight there has got things backed up, perhaps people seeing the backup on Route 15 and getting up to Limekiln Road across from the St. Mike's the St. Mike's campus and saying, you know what, I'm going to hang a left and then just head down the Airport Drive and get onto Route 2 that way, get to where I'm going. That might be the reason why that side road is as busy as it is this morning. Southbound 2A up to Industrial Avenue in Williston, that is slow this morning. To the south of that, Route 2A is looking fine. No incidents on Interstate 89 itself once you're on the interstate. Should be a smooth drive, just the 189 part of it. That's the slow part of it. 87 looking fine as well right now, although there is a stretch in the Lewis area where you are diverted onto one of the southbound lanes. The northbound is closed for repairs. We'll check it again for you in the next half hour here on WDEV. Our News Watch continues at 8:13 in the Burlington Child Care Center. One Arts Community School may reopen next week after closing earlier this month due to safety concerns involving child injuries. The Vermont Department for Children and Families is investigating incidents that included a 17-month-old sustaining a fractured leg and another child requiring stitches. Deputy Commissioner Janet McLaughlin noted a concerning pattern regarding child supervision. The center's reopening plan involves adjustments to staff ratios and additional training for staff. The center's expressed commitment to addressing the identified issues and is awaiting state approval to reopen as early as May 26. Early voting currently underway in the Echo Valley Community School District as residents of Orange and Washington prepared to vote for a third time on a revised school budget. The official voting day at the polls is June the 3rd, the special election then, with the latest budget proposal now set at $7.3 million, a slight decrease from previously rejected amounts. School board approved this budget after cuts, including the elimination of an elementary interventionist position, to address feedback from earlier votes. The newly proposed plan aims to manage rising costs associated with decreasing student enrollment and increasing tuition expenses. Governor Phil Scott signed a new law this week expanding the state death benefits to police and various state employees who die in the line of duty. Previously, these benefits were available only to firefighters and emergency medical personnel. The law was prompted by the 2023 death of Rutland City police officer Jessica Ebbinghausen. And while it was informally referred to as Jessica's Law, the name was removed before the final vote as per state protocol. Surviving family members of eligible personnel can apply for an $80,000 death benefit from a dedicated fund. The law also includes corrections officers and certain employees from the Department for Children and Families. 8:15 at WDEV.
3: This is meteorologist Carl Philipoff with an exclusive report for the stations of Radio Vermont. Canadian high pressure will continue building in Thursday into Friday, bringing sharply cooler temperatures, fair weather, and drier conditions. Lingering moisture behind the cold front will provide partly sunny skies to start Thursday morning. As the front progresses further southwards through the day, skies will become mostly sunny, with only a few high-level clouds remaining. Northerly winds will keep cooler air flowing in through the day, with gusts in the 20 to 25 mile per hour range in most locations. Despite the abundant sunshine expected, temperatures will be much cooler than the past few days, ranging from the mid-50s in the Northeast Kingdom to the lower 60s in the Upper Valley. In the evening, winds will become light and variable, and skies will remain mostly clear overhead area-wide. With dry air aloft courtesy of the building high, temperatures will quickly decrease in the evening and bottom out in the lower to mid-30s, except for the Champlain Valley, which will fall into upper 30s to lower 40s. With the temperatures, widespread frost is expected outside of the valleys, so if you have sensitive plants outside, be prepared to take them inside. For Radio Vermont, this is meteorologist Carl Philipoff reporting from the Mount Washington Observatory.
1: We have 44 degrees. We got 44 degrees here at WDEV, and I see a number in Morrisville that I can tell is wrong, so I'm just going to skip it. 40 in Island Pond, 47 in Barrie, 47 in Burlington, and 46 Plattsburgh, 49 Middlebury, White River Junction, 50, and the temperature in Montreal is 44 degrees, 60 Burlington, Albany, 54. 60 in Boston, Albany 54 right now. And sometimes you see a number that is so high, you know it's an error. Maybe I'll share that story in the next half hour as we get closer towards the end of the broadcast. As we switch back into news mode here in 60 seconds time.
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2: Barrytown's ambulance service set to move from its current location at the Berlin Fire Station to a new building on Piper Road across from the Berlin Airport. The decision follows years of searching for a more suitable space as the fire station lacks sufficient room for operations, secure storage for medications. A new site owned by Malone Properties will be renovated to include multiple bays, sleeping quarters for crews, training space, and kitchen facilities. The town will cover renovation costs of nearly $129,000, funded through its ambulance fund, and has agreed to a 10-year lease with monthly rent of approximately $6,500. Town manager Chris Violette noted that this location will serve as the central supply hub for the service. The board unanimously approved the funding and lease agreement during a recent meeting, with discussions ongoing about potential sprinkler system requirements. Officials expect the relocation won't significantly affect response times, maintaining easy access to Interstate 89. Out of New York State, the Roman Catholic Diocese of Ogdensburg announced a $45 million settlement to support survivors of sexual abuse who filed claims under New York's Child Victims Act. The law allows survivors to pursue civil lawsuits until age 55. Bishop Terry LaVallee stated that the settlement will be allocated to a trust fund for survivors and is part of the diocese reorganization following its Chapter 11 bankruptcy filing. July 2023, the reorganization plan needs approval from abuse survivors and the bankruptcy court before the settlement can take effect. Diocese also intends to negotiate protection policies to prevent future abuse. 8:20 at WDEV. We will take a look at sports in 60 seconds.
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2: The Red Sox sweep Kansas City, and last night, Duran was the man. Let's go to the audio tape. Cut one.
5: The 0-1. Swinging a high fly ball down the left field line, way up in the air towards the corner. Duran runs over in that corner, foul ground, leaps, and makes the catch! He does it again! Over his head last night, in front of him last night, this time to his right. Jumped up, backhand against the foul wall down the left field line. Hits the wall with his shoulder. Pulls the ball out of the stands. And gives the Red Sox, with a sterling effort, their second out.
2: That was the bottom of the third. Now the top of the seventh, and Jaron Duran is at the plate.
5: The 3-1 to Jaron Duran, and he swings and hits a fly ball deep towards left field. Collins back, at the track, at the wall, he leaps, it's gone! Two straight nights of Jaron moments. Oppo and the Red Sox take a 4-3 lead in the seventh inning.
2: And that would be all she wrote for the game. 4-3 win, Red Sox over Kansas City. And the series sweep Red Sox are off tonight. Tomorrow night, 6:10, we go on the air from Fenway as the Sox start a weekend series playing Minnesota. The MVP look like the MVP again, and the Western Conference Finals are knotted up. Shea Gilgeous-Alexander bounced back from a subpar series opener to score 30 points. Alex Caruso added 17 off the bench, and the Oklahoma City Thunder beat San Antonio Spurs 122-113 last night in Game 2. Chet Holmgren scored 13 points, and reserves Jared McClain and Kaysen Wallace each had 12 for Oklahoma City. A Thunder finish with a 57-25 edge in bench scoring, plus a 27-10 edge in points off turnovers. Cleveland at New York, the NBA East final Game 2 is tonight. Dylan Coghlan scored his first Stanley Cup playoff goal to get Vegas rolling. Carter Hart made 36 saves, and the Golden Knights opened the Western

0: 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A reminder that they are closed Sunday and Monday for Memorial Day. Regular business hours resume on Tuesday. Just off of Exit 7 off Interstate 89, 802subaru. Shares open lower in Europe after a mixed session in Asia, where a rebound in oil prices undermined optimism from another broad rally on Wall Street. South Korea's exchange soared 8.4%, helped by strong buying of tech shares. The S&P 500 climbed 1.1% yesterday for its first advance in 4 days. The Dow Jones Industrial Average added 1.3%, and the NASDAQ rallied 1.5%. Stocks got a lift from easing yields on the bond market. The yield on a 10-year treasury fell below 4.6. Oil prices were slightly higher today. Elon Musk announced plans for one of the biggest sales of stock to the public ever for his space company. It's currently losing billions of dollars a year. A filing yesterday shows SpaceX lost $2.6 billion from operations last year on $18.7 billion in revenue. And the losses keep piling up. The start of the year, too. Still, the initial public offerings expected to rank among the largest ever. The UN's top court set to issue a landmark advisory opinion on the right to strike, clarifying whether employees are lawfully allowed to walk off the job. The 15 judges of the International Court of Justice were asked in 2023 by the UN's International Labor Organization to settle an internal dispute over whether one of the agency's conventions gives workers the right to strike. And media scion James Murdoch struck a deal with the Vox Media Company to acquire New York Magazine, the Vox Media Podcast Network, and the Vox Editorial brand. A deal with liberal-leaning Vox, with a V, not an F, represents a major move towards his own media empire for the 53-year-old younger son of Rupert Murdoch, who himself owned New York Magazine from 1976 until 1991. Our WDEV Times 827.
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0: Stephen Colbert's long goodbye coming to an end tonight. CBS News correspondent Jennifer Kuiper.
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5: 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I'm not going to say I'm not breathing a little.
3: CBS announced last summer that the show would end this May, citing economic reasons. Colbert suspects political pressure played a role. His departure leaves a void in late-night TV, and other hosts like Jimmy Kimmel have shown support. As it has been this last week, expect a star-studded finale. Jennifer Kuiper, CBS News.
0: On this date, 99 years ago, Charles Lindbergh landed his Spirit of St. Louis near Paris, completing the first solo airplane flight across the Atlantic.
6: He made it. Charles A. Lindbergh, Lucky Lindy, as they call him.

0: Lim, landed at Le Bourget Airport, Paris, at 5:24 this afternoon.
1: That was the voice of Lowell Thomas on the transcription disc digitized. Amazing how clear it is. Tape wouldn't last that long. The transcription disc did. 67 years ago, the musical Gypsy opened on Broadway.
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1: Settled in for a run of 702 performances. Star on opening night, Ethel Merman. And that was Everything's Coming Up Roses from that presentation. 8:30 at WDEV. We will check in shortly to find out what's coming up on Vermont Viewpoint. After 9 o'clock, David Zuckerman here, ready to go. We will go to him in about 10 minutes' time as we take a look at what's going on this Thursday morning, May the 21st on WDEV, Vermont's news station. Ebola restrictions prompted to Detroit-bound flight with a passenger from Congo to be diverted to Montreal. Burlington Child Care Center may reopen next week after closing earlier this month due to safety concerns, and early voting currently underway in the Echo Valley Community School District. And we're going to the CBS Vault at 8:40.
3: CBS News Brief. An Air France flight from Paris to Detroit diverted to Montreal, where a passenger from Congo was taken off over an Ebola scare. Deborah Mister was on board.
4: Having a crew mask up when they were not informing us of what was going on is very concerning.
3: The flight eventually landed in Detroit. Washington, D.C. police officer Daniel Hodges, on duty on January 6th, is suing to try to block the Justice Department's anti-weaponization fund that could award money to rioters.
5: So many of them pled guilty in a court of law, and they had very fair trials. I was there. I testified in them. I was there at sentencing. There was no conspiracy. There was no political railroading.
3: Walmart reports business was booming in the first quarter. CBS's Jill Schlesinger.
6: With gas at $4.50 a gallon, I think a lot of consumers have to be more selective. They are focusing their purchases on staples. So think gas and groceries, convenience.
3: CBS News Brief. I'm Deborah Rodriguez.
1: It's 8:32 in a Burlington Child Care Center, One Arts Community School, may reopen next week after closing earlier this month due to safety concerns involving child injuries. The Vermont Department for Children and Families is investigating incidents that included a 17-month-old sustaining a fractured leg and another child needing stitches. Deputy Commissioner Janet McLaughlin noted a concerning pattern regarding child supervision. The center's reopening plan involves adjustments to staff ratios and more training for staff. The center has expressed a commitment to addressing the identified issues and is awaiting state approval to reopen as soon as Tuesday. Early voting is currently underway in the Echo Valley Community School District as residents of Orange and Washington prepare to vote on the third edit of a school budget. The special election will take place June the 3rd, with the latest budget proposal now set at $7.3 million. It's a slight decrease from previously rejected amounts. The school board approved its budget after cuts, including the elimination of an elementary interventionist position, to address feedback from earlier votes. The newly proposed plan aims to manage rising costs associated with decreasing student enrollment and increasing tuition expenses from older students. And again, that vote, June the 3rd. Governor Phil Scott signed a new law this week expanding state death benefits to police officers and various state employees who die in the line of duty. Previously, these benefits were available only to firefighters and emergency medical personnel. The law was prompted by the 2023 death of Rutland City police officer Jessica Ebbinghausen. And while it was informally referred to as Jessica's Law, the name was removed before the final vote per state protocol. Surviving family members of eligible personnel can apply for an $80,000 death benefit from a dedicated fund. A law also includes corrections officers and certain employees from the Department for Children and Families, among others. Vermont Police Association President Christopher Hoare noted that advocacy for this legislation spanned 3 years. 334 on WDEV.
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1: Our WDEV News Watch continues. Barry Town's ambulance service is set to move from its current location at the Berlin Fire Station to a new building on Piper Road, across from the Berlin Airport. The decision follows years of searching for more suitable space, as the fire station lacked enough room for operations or secure storage for medications. The new site owned by Malone Properties will be renovated to include multiple bays, sleeping quarters for crews, training space, and kitchen facilities. A town will cover renovation costs of nearly $129,000 funded through his ambulance fund and has agreed to a 10-year lease with monthly rent of approximately $6,500. Town manager Chris Violette noted that this location will serve as the central supply hub for the service. The board unanimously approved the funding and lease agreement during a recent meeting, with talks ongoing regarding potential sprinkler system requirements. Officials expect the relocation will not significantly affect response times while maintaining easy access to Interstate 89. The Roman Catholic Diocese of Ogdensburg has announced a $45 million settlement. That's to support survivors of sexual abuse who filed claims under New York's Child Victims Act. The law allows survivors to pursue civil lawsuits until age 55. Bishop Terry Lavallee stated that the settlement will be allocated to a trust fund for survivors and is part of the diocese reorganization following its Chapter 11 bankruptcy filing in July 2023. The reorganization plan needs approval from abuse survivors and the bankruptcy court before the settlement can take effect. The diocese also intends to negotiate protection policies to prevent future abuse. 8:37, our WDEV time, and an Air France flight bound for Detroit was forced last night to divert to Montreal after being barred from entering the U.S. due to concerns over the Ebola virus. The CBC confirms the passenger was from Ontario. The plane was eventually allowed to land in Detroit, and starting today, Homeland Security says any foreign travelers who have been in Congo, Uganda, or South Sudan the last 21 days will now have to fly into Washington Dulles Airport only. Dr. Celine Gounder, CBS News medical correspondent.
9: Should people be worried about this? No. No, you're not going to catch Ebola from sitting next to somebody who doesn't have symptoms on the plane. And I think it was really sending the wrong message for the flight attendants to be masking up, because that's going to be scaring people unnecessarily.
1: Sure. Federal prosecutors have announced charges against former Cuban President Raul Castro in the 1996 downing of a civilian plane operated by Miami-based exiles. It's not clear whether Raul, the brother of the late Fidel Castro, will ever stand trial, since Cuba doesn't extradite people to the U.S. Professor Ted Henkin is a Cuba expert at Baruch College and says this hasn't happened in the future because the in the past because the Cuban government had warned the American government about these planes entering their airspace.
10: Quite symbolic, and I think important as part of the campaign to pressure the Cuban government to the negotiating table as part of this past 4 or 5 month process that we've been witnessing.
1: The AP's Eduardo Castillo reports from Beijing on Russia to President Vladimir Putin's meetings with Chinese leader Xi Jinping in China.
11: Russian President Vladimir Putin visits China this week to meet with his counterpart, Chinese leader Xi Jinping. He comes just a few days after U.S. President Donald Trump was here and also met President Xi. The Kremlin has said that Putin and Xi will discuss global issues, economic ties, and the long-standing partnership between the two countries. This visit also marks the 25th anniversary of the friendship treaty signed in 2001. China and Russia's ties have deepened in the recent years, especially after Russia's invasion of Ukraine in 2022, as sanctions from Western countries pushed Moscow to lean on China for trade and diplomatic support. This visit is likely to be closely watched in Washington, as China is trying to keep a stable relation with the U.S., but at the same time maintaining close ties with Russia.
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15: Good morning, Bob, and I apologize. We didn't get you this promo last night, as we usually do, so you didn't know. So here's the surprise for you. This morning, we've got Ryan McLaren in the first hour. He's a candidate running for lieutenant governor, and he'll be in to talk with us about why he's running, who he is, help folks get to know him, and call in with any questions they might have. And then in the second hour, I've got Michael Caine, who is a hardwood, Michael Caine and educator Matt Henschen, who are both working in the civics arena. And we're going to be talking about just the devolution of conversation. How do we talk about the issues that we're all facing, civics history, conversation the way we've always been able to do it in Vermont, but it seems to be breaking down here as much as, maybe not as much as, but certainly happening nationwide as well. So we'll have a conversation about that. We'd love to have you listen in, call in with your questions and thoughts and topics, and we'll see you in about 20 minutes.
1: All right, we will do that. Vermont Viewpoint coming up after the 9 o'clock hourly news from CBS here on WDEV, and sometimes the phone rings and you have to talk to the guy on the other end, because Drew Scott's on the line, and I know him. He's covered all sorts of stories over the years, and he's on the line here because you filed reports to CBS when you were working out of Bermuda, right?
16: I was, Bob. I was working at Bermuda Broadcasting, ZBM. They call it ZBM. And I filed quite often from Bermuda. There was a governor's assassination back in the 70s. There was presidential conference held in Hamilton, Bermuda. So I filed often. I also worked at 1010 Winds in New York City. But it is devastating to see a great network like CBS throw in the towel and give up its treasured broadcasts like you said, the next to the last World News Roundup. We've just heard it, and we've got one more, and that's the end of it. I just know that Edward R. Murrow is turning over in his grave.
1: Yeah. Yeah. Now you could probably speak to the editorial standard and the rigor, because a story doesn't wind up on the network unless it's reached a certain level.
16: correct. And you know, they could copy edit very carefully. They've got editors. They take in the broadcast or take in the as a stringer. They'll take in the recording. Sometimes they'll call you back and ask you to redo certain sentences in a report. It's a very rigorous editing and very careful with the product that they put out. So I think the real problem here is the consolidation of corporate ownership of broadcasting, especially news.
1: Yeah, too few people owning too many things. And any final words you want to get in here, because we are looking at the time here.
16: Well, just support your local news station like WDEV, and keep listening to radio. 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
1: All right. Drew Scott, thanks for calling in this morning.
16: My pleasure, Bob.
1: All right. Drew Scott filed reports while he was working in Bermuda for the CBS radio network. And I knew he was going to call me either today or tomorrow when I got the word last night. And we arranged this. And so we phoned in this morning. And we will now direct our attention to the weather, as it is 8:46 at WDEV.
17: This is meteorologist Carl Philipoff with an exclusive report for the stations of Radio Vermont. Canadian high pressure will continue building in Thursday into Friday, bringing sharply cooler temperatures, fair weather, and drier conditions. Lingering moisture behind the cold front will provide partly sunny skies to start Thursday morning. As the front progresses further southwards through the day, skies will become mostly sunny, with only a few high-level clouds remaining. Northerly winds will keep cooler air flowing in through the day, with gusts in the 20 to 25 mile per hour range in most locations. Despite the abundant sunshine expected, temperatures will be much cooler than the past few days, ranging from the mid-50s in the Northeast Kingdom to the lower 60s in the Upper Valley. In the evening, winds will become light and variable, and skies will remain mostly clear overhead area-wide. With dry air aloft courtesy of the building high, temperatures will quickly decrease in the evening and bottom out in the lower to mid-30s, except for the Champlain Valley, which will fall into upper 30s to lower 40s. With these temperatures, widespread frost is expected outside of the valleys, so if you have sensitive plants outside, be prepared to take them inside. For Radio Vermont, this is meteorologist Carl Philipoff reporting from the Mount Washington Observatory.
1: Temperatures gradually warming. We are now at 51 degrees in Morrisville, 56 in Island Pond, 60 in Barrie. But the temperatures vary because you're in Burlington. It's still 47. And same thing in Plattsburgh and 56. Last half hour, when I noticed an off-the-wall number, which I did not share with you because I knew it was not accurate, it reminded me of a time some 26 years ago. This was a prank that was pulled on the person who was on the air. I did not participate in the prank. I heard the prank afterwards, because they were recording it. The prank was that on a February morning, when the temperature was sub-zero, the sidekick of an FM music disc jockey was to take a camp lighter out back of the radio station and place that camp lighter right next to the thermometer prod connected to the thermometer inside the AM studio where the guy was on the air reading the weather. And then he looks at the thermometer and sees that it's 85. And, of course, it can't be that because it's the middle of the winter and it's sub-zero. They pulled that prank on him. 848 at WDEV.
18: The most important life-saving technology in your vehicle is also the most low-tech. This is Jeff Gilbert with the Car Chronicles. Today's vehicles have a lot of active safety technologies aimed at preventing fatalities and injuries. But National Highway Traffic Safety Administrator Jonathan Morrison says they all depend on you wearing your seatbelt.
19: Seatbelts have saved nearly 500,000 lives and prevented millions of serious injuries.
18: Morrison says statistics that show 91% of drivers using their seatbelts are misleading, with studies done at optimal times and not taking into account that there are some who are less likely to buckle up.
19: There is a persistent misconception that larger vehicles like pickup trucks are inherently safe enough to make seatbelts optional. The data provides otherwise.
18: Law enforcement nationwide has increased enforcement of mandatory seatbelt laws. With the Car Chronicles, I'm Jeff Gilbert, CBS News.
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1: 8:50 at WDEV. One last look at your drive in the morning commute. Trouble spots to be aware of are the diverging diamond project on Route 7 underneath Interstate 89, exit 16. It's going to be that way. Both north and south of that intersection is going to be that way for a little while. The congestion has eased around St. Michael's College on Route 15, but there's still bridge work on Interstate 89 and that bridge going over Route 15 there at exit 15, and that we will let you know when that work lets up. There's also a work zone that has popped up on Route 2 between Spear Street and that East Avenue intersection and the interstate on-ramps at exit 14. Park Street, 2A, coming into Essex Junction from the south, that's busy at this point, coming into the Five Corners. And there's also work going on Route 2A at Industrial Avenue. It looks like you have a little bit of a lineup of cars through that work zone. Still on the road, easy does it. Our next traffic report will be at 12:10 during the midday news service. In sports, the Red Sox swept Kansas City. We'll go to the audio tape right now.
21: The 3-1 to Jaron Duran, and he swings and hits a fly ball deep towards left field. Collins back, at the track, at the wall, he leaps, it's gone! Two straight nights of Jaron moments. Oppo, and the Red Sox take a 4-3 lead in the seventh inning.
1: And that would be the final score, 4-3, Red Sox win. And earlier in the game, in the bottom of the third, he made a dramatic catch. He leapt into the foul wall and grabbed the ball from beyond the wall nearly. So he was on fire last night. Red Sox off tonight. They start a three-game series at Fenway against Minnesota. And we go in the air at 6:10 tomorrow night. The MVP looked like the MVP again, and the Western Conference Finals are knotted up. Shai Gilgeous-Alexander bounced back from a subpar series opener to score 30 points. Alex Caruso added 17 off the bench, and the Oklahoma City Thunder beat the San Antonio Spurs 122-113. Last night in Game 2, NBA East Final Game 2 is tonight, Cleveland at New York. Dylan Coghlan scored his first Stanley Cup playoff goal to get Vegas rolling. Carter Hart made 36 saves, and the Golden Knights opened the Western Conference Final by holding off the Colorado Avalanche 4-2, trailing 3-0 in the third period. Colorado made it a 3-2 game with 2:21 remaining on a power play goal from Gabriel Landeskog. Nick Dowd sealed the win for Vegas on an empty net goal with 44.5 seconds left. The Eastern Conference Final Game 1 tonight, Montreal at Carolina.
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1: 8:54 at WDEV, and one of the stories we continue to watch for you are the wildfires burning across Southern California. 20,000 acres was the last count of how many acres are burning down there, and we'll have reports from Simi Valley, California, as we go through the day today from the CBS Radio Network, second to last day of the CBS Radio Network for anyone, not just us. That was their decision, not ours. 8:55 in business. Shares opened lower in Europe after a mixed session in Asia, while a rebound in oil prices undermined optimism from another broad rally on Wall Street. South Korea's index soared 8.4%, helped by strong buying of tech shares. The S&P 500 climbed 1.1% yesterday for its first advance in 4 days. The Dow Jones Industrial Average added 1.3%, and the NASDAQ rallied 1.5%. Stocks got a lift from easing yields in the bond market. The yield on the 10-year Treasury fell below 4.6% as the price of Brent crude oil dropped more than 5%. Oil prices slightly higher today. AI chipmaker NVIDIA's quarterly results blew past Wall Street's expectations once again, fueled by massive demand for high-end artificial intelligence chips. Company says it earned $2.39 a share in the February to April period. That's up 76 cents a share in the period a year earlier. Steven Greenberg, your next job.
2: The rules of job interviewing are changing a bit. 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Recent data shows that 90% of hiring managers care way more today about your skills than where you went to school. 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Candidates today need to be sold that the job is a good fit and has growth potential. 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These are good, relevant questions. Interviewing does not come easy for everyone, but keeping the new rules in mind should help you land your next job. 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
1: 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Ebola restrictions prompting a Detroit-bound flight with a passenger from Congo to be diverted. A runway sinkhole triggered delays at LaGuardia Airport, and 3 people died and 18 first responders were hospitalized after they were exposed to an unknown substance in New Mexico. 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
3: I'm Deborah Rodriguez. Health experts are questioning procedure after an Air France flight from Paris to Detroit made an unscheduled stop in Montreal, where a passenger was escorted off the plane over an Ebola scare. CBS News medical correspondent Dr. Celine Gounder.
7: Should people be worried about this? No. No, you're not going to catch Ebola from sitting next to somebody who doesn't have symptoms on the plane. And I think it was really sending the wrong message for the flight attendants to be masking up, because that's going to be scaring people unnecessarily.
3: Sure. The plane, passenger that is, from Congo, the plane flew onto Detroit. Air France says the flight landed in Canada after it was denied entry into the U.S. On Monday, the Trump administration closed these borders to anyone who'd been in Congo, Uganda, or South Sudan. Travel troubles at the airport in New York. A sinkhole on a runway at LaGuardia triggered delays and cancellations last night, and the repairs aren't finished yet. CBS New York's Elijah Westbrook is at the airport.
8: They're telling us that the goal is to have the impacted runway open at around 12 p.m. today. But in the meantime, they are urging travelers, early morning travelers in particular, to expect delays and potentially cancellations while the work is being done. Right now, there's only one runway that is open, so it's limiting just how many planes can take off and land.
3: 3 people died. 18 first responders were hospitalized after they were exposed to an unknown substance in New Mexico.
9: The call came in as a possible drug overdose in a home in the small town of Mountain Air. Police found 4 victims. 2 were already dead. A 3rd died later. 18 first responders started feeling dizzy and nauseous and were decontaminated at a local hospital. Mountain Air Mayor Peter Nieto says 2 of them are in serious condition.
25: You still have our EMS chief and others who are still with illnesses or being monitored at the hospital. It's a very scary situation.
9: Investigators say there is no threat to the public. Michael Wallace, CBS News.
3: Mark Zuckerberg's Meta has begun slashing its global workforce. Business Insider's Hugh Langley says it's all about artificial intelligence.
26: He has this vision of basically cutting out middle managers, almost getting rid of a lot of managers entirely, smaller teams working more with AI, and trying to be more efficient that way.
3: Countdown's underway for test launch of SpaceX massive Starship rocket later today. Space consultant Bill Harwood.
27: SpaceX sees a super heavy Starship rocket as the centerpiece of the company's future. It's the most powerful rocket ever built, with twice the liftoff thrust of NASA's SLS Moon rocket, and it's designed to be fully reusable. That's never been done before.
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3: A rapper scores a victory in his bid to celebrate women's sports.
10: Flavor Flav, whose real name is William Drayton, is a longtime supporter of women's sports, and his goal to hold a parade on the Las Vegas Strip on July 16th has gotten the thumbs up. Flavor Flav told Clark County Commissioners the event is to celebrate female athletes, including Olympians.
11: I decided to bring them all here to fabulous Las Vegas. Why? Because there's no better city for me to have these girls celebrate their winnings.
10: The parade is just one of several events planned for what has been dubbed She Weekend, July 16th to the 19th. Jennifer Kuiper, CBS News.
3: Banksy's still a hot commodity. The British street artist's girl with a balloon found on landscape, part of his kitschy crude oil series, has sold for $18 million at auction in New York. Features a little girl on a bank in the woods watching her red heart-shaped balloon float over a stream flowing down from a mountain. Deborah Rodriguez, CBS News.
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13: Good morning, everybody. 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In Waterbury, I'm your host on Thursdays, as you know at this point. It's been almost a year and a half. It's hard for me to actually believe that. And hopefully you're either happy about it or you're going, oh, it's been a year and a half. God, get him off the air. Either way, I welcome your calls at 244-1777 for each and every guest that I've got. They're here to help us all learn more about either themselves or the issue they're working on. And I really value the range of folks that reach out to call in and have these conversations. Before I get to my first guest and talk about the two different sets of guests I'm going to have, I just want to touch on a few things that have happened in the last week. And there's always more that can be talked about, but I was really sad to hear, and it actually didn't happen the last week. It happened a couple weeks ago, but I found out this week that Jason Barney passed away. He was a representative back in the late 90s with me. He came in just out of high school, and we had a lot of differences on views on different issues back in the day. He went and studied and became a history professor, teacher, I should say, and an author, and wrote quite a few different books. One literally, unfortunately, came out days after he passed. The new book is Grand Hotels and Resorts of Northern Vermont. And Jason was just an incredibly in-depth, personable, kind human being who really, I think, I would have loved to have had him as a teacher. So I was just really sad to hear his passing. Celebration of Life is on the 29th at the Highgate Manor, which is actually the building on the cover of that book. Up in Highgate. It's from 3 to 6, and remarks will be led by Carolyn Bright at 4 o'clock. So it's a celebration of life on the afternoon of the 29th from 3 to 6 at the Highgate Manor. Tonight, if you've got time and energy for a big celebration, 6 o'clock, the town of Richmond will be hosting a big parade and community celebration honoring our local Olympians, Ryan Cochran-Siegel, Ben Ogden, Julia Kern, and Paula Moltzen. The parade kicks off at Lemroy Court, heads down Route 2 and Bridge Street, and wraps up at Volunteers Green for live music, food, and athlete autographs. The roads are going to close at 5:45, so get there a little early. And, come out and have a good time, and let's be proud of Vermont and the great folks that have come from Vermont to represent the United States at the Olympics and do very well at those Olympics. Reminder, the legislative session is still going. I always remember this time of year when I was a legislator. Some years we were out, some years we were not. Everybody wants to be out of there. Most Vermonters want people out of there. But there's some big, big issues still on the table. So just want to remind you that you can call in call your legislator at 828-2228 if you want to call the Sergeant Arms office with your thoughts on any of the issues you're reading about in the news. candidates are filing their ballot, their petitions to be on the ballot. They're due on the 28th of May. You can find out more information on the Secretary of State's website. Just learned yesterday, for instance, Rebecca Holcomb is not running for re-election in Norwich. So, there are a lot of people that have been running for a while and collecting signatures. We're still learning that some people are deciding not to run here at the home stretch. So, if you're thinking about running, you still have another week or so, or actually a week, to get those signatures collected from your neighbors and put together the idea of serving and serving your neighbors in the state legislature or statewide even. The last Colbert, Stephen Colbert, last Colbert Report show is tonight, 11:35 on CBS. It is bound to be packed with all kinds of different celebrities. And I know, again, there's various viewpoints on the late night shows, but hopefully, no matter what viewpoint you have, you can laugh at some of that stuff. It is we got to laugh at ourselves as well as laugh, hopefully, in a respectful way at our differences. And then the last, I'm going to end where I started with the passing of another person who I had tremendous respect for. He actually was a representative back where I grew up in Brookline, Massachusetts. Barney Frank, first openly gay congressman in the country, was just a force to be reckoned with on a wide range of issues. And I just want to mention, rest in peace, Jason Barney and Barney Frank, two really, really good people. With that, I'm going to briefly just mention the second hour guests. So if you're not able to stick around this first hour, which I hope you will, you can always come back for the second hour or stay for both. Michael Caine, he's the founder of American Civics Snapshots, will join me, as well as Harwood Union educator Matt Henschen, who is a civics teacher at Harwood Union. And we're going to be talking a bit about discourse and the division and tribalism that's happening, and how do we have conversations, and Matt being a teacher, how do we help our young people see that we can have the kinds of conversations we Vermonters have had for a long, long time, where we have differences of opinion but can be respectful, chat about those things, and then get along just fine at the baseball game or the bonfire or the racetrack or the ultimate frisbee tournament, whatever it is, that we're still neighbors and humans. So we'll have a conversation about that in this really challenging, divisive time. And in the first hour, I feel very fortunate to have Ryan McLaren. He's running for governor, lieutenant governor. Ryan, I just changed what you're running for. Ryan's running for lieutenant governor. He is running in the Democratic primary. The other candidates are Molly Gray and Esther Charleston. And he is a lifelong Vermonter. He's spent over a decade in public service. We'll get into some of those details during the show. He's also had a life-altering experience with a major ski accident, and we'll talk about that. And I just also, before we start, want to be fully transparent. I did early on endorse Ryan McLaren, and so I want to be clear about that. However, my goal in the show is to offer you, our listeners, exposure to the candidates and issues, whether I agree or not with their work. And I want to make sure you remember you can call in, agree or disagree with Ryan, do it respectfully, ask your questions, because these are the opportunities for you to ask these candidates whatever's on your mind, whatever the topic that matters to you or topics that matter to you are. And it gives the candidates an opportunity to have an audience across a range of viewpoints, which I know the DEV listenership really does have that full range. So with that, I'd like to welcome Ryan into the studio. Welcome, Ryan.
0: David, thank you so much.
13: Yeah,
0: it's great
13: bet.
0: To be here.
13: Absolutely. So let's start just with the human side.
0: Yeah.
13: I said in the opening, you grew up lifelong in Vermont. Tell us a little bit about that and how you came to be the man sitting across the way from me here.
0: Yeah, I mean, so much of what I talk about on the campaign trail is about my parents. Like, I'm here because of them, and they both grew up in the Northeast Kingdom. My mom's from one of 14 children on a French-Canadian farm family in Concord, and they moved to St. Jay when she was a kid. And my dad grew up in Barnet, and neither of them really had the opportunity to go to college. They're two of the smartest people I know, but they were determined that we would. And so they moved our family. They moved to Essex Junction for jobs, for opportunity, when they graduated from high school, and were determined to raise their family and send us off to college. So I grew up in a 900 square foot house in Essex Junction that my parents still live in. You know, one bathroom, three kids, and we made it work. We made it work. And it was what so much of my motivation is just a sense of gratitude for how I was raised and how the life I have today, that it was only possible because my parents worked their butts off, but we had a ton of help, and that includes like social help. Like, we grew up on Dr. Dinosaur, so I didn't go, our family didn't go bankrupt if I got sick or broke an arm, and we had WIC and food assistance when we needed it. And so the community was invested in my family and in my success. I went to an amazing public school. That was half the reason they chose Essex Junction, because it's one of the best public school systems in the country. And you know, grew up playing sports and Little League and football with Essex Chargers, and around other families and in a community that supported what we needed as a family. If I needed a ride to practice, it was there. If we needed food on the table, it was there. If we needed to go see a doctor, we could. And I feel a real sense of gratitude for that. Like, it's Vermont's a special place, and my life wouldn't be possible without that investment. What's motivating me now is, like, that feels almost impossible for a kid like me growing up today.
13: I was about to ask that, sort of, how is it different today from what you know from
0: State versus that? It's way too expensive. My family couldn't afford to buy a house in Essex Junction today. Where they could afford to buy a house working blue-collar jobs, would there be a public school nearby that they could send their kids to and have confidence in? Would there be a hospital there to take care of us when we got sick? Would there be jobs or opportunity? And all that's in question. Like, my life was never guaranteed, but it was possible. And I feel a real sense of urgency that I'm not the last generation of kid from a working class background that can make a life here in Vermont. Yeah, it feels like it's time to step up and change some things to make it possible, because it really is not, and that's a tragedy for me.
13: Yeah, yeah. We're going to get into a little bit more about you, but also what are some of those things that need to change to make that possible?
0: Yeah, I don't mean to dive right into the politics.
13: Well, no, that's what we did. We went in for office.
0: Yeah.
13: I was going to take us there for sure, so yeah. Not a problem, but we also are at our first break. So it's always, the first one's a little short, just because of my own opening as well. But we're going to get back into it with Ryan in just a few moments. Folks out there, remember, the call-in number is 244-1777. You may be talking with the next Lieutenant Governor of Vermont, and we'll get into that after this break. 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
13: Welcome back to Vermont Viewpoint here on WDEV in Waterbury. So glad you can join me and my guest Ryan McLaren. He's running for lieutenant governor in the Democratic primary in Vermont. Be filing his petitions if he hasn't already by May 28th, as will
0: stay tuned.
13: All the House and Senate candidates and statewide candidates. May 28th is the due date for those signatures. If you're thinking of running, time to get off the couch and get out there and get those signatures. In any case, Ryan's in the studio with me here, and the next thing I was going to go into a little bit was why or where or how, from the upbringing you just heard and doing his thing, going to a good high school in Essex after, with great parents, what intrigued him to get involved in the sort of political sphere or public service sphere, and maybe go into a little bit of the work that you did, if you don't mind.
0: Yeah, of course. I spent the last 10 years of my life as a senior advisor and campaign manager for Senator Peter Welch here in Vermont. And that job was just to go around Vermont and talk to Vermonters, make sure we knew what was going on in their lives, and that Vermonters could see a piece of their life in the work that Peter is doing down in Washington. And it's a tremendous job, tremendous opportunity, and I loved it because it was a version of campaigning. You get to go around and talk to Vermonters. And then before that, I worked for Governor Shumlin in a couple different capacities, and along the way have always been campaigning side by side with people like you and other Democrats and progressives across Vermont, trying to make this place better. And honestly, my sense of service started with my dad. Like, my dad worked blue collar jobs, bounced around to piece it together for my whole life. But he always coached my Little League team. He always volunteered with whatever me and my siblings were doing. And he made the time for that. And when we went off to college, he was at every single game that me and my brother and my sister participated in as athletes. And, if you work a wage job, that takes some work. It takes some work to make ends meet. It takes some work to schedule. It takes some work to just make it happen. And he was so committed, not just to me, but to like the kids in our community, to building a life and a community around those kids, and give them opportunities, that like that felt like service to me all the time. It still does. Like, everyone serves on a school board, everyone that's on a select board, everyone that's coaching a Little League team, like, that is leadership, that is service. And I was motivated to get into politics because of a sense, I think, that we people like my family weren't really represented in those conversations. It was for someone else, some elite class of people. And I just thought that was BS. That's BS. Like, my parents are as smart as anybody. The people I grew up around, my grandparents, are as smart as anybody, whether they're, on a farm tilling the soil, or they're an accountant in some small town in Vermont. Like, no, they're just as good, just as capable. And the goal of our politics should be to not to make people make politics their lives, but to connect our politics to regular people. And that's been my motivation, where it's like, how does this land for people that don't have the time, inclination, energy, or money to make politics their hobby, basically, to be paying attention all the time? Will they feel it in their lives? And that's what matters most to me. So I really saw that at home with my parents, because, like, whatever people understand the value of the Little League coach.
13: So I'm going to interrupt you because we do have a caller on the line, and Sean has called in. Sean, are you there?
1: Yeah, I'm here.
13: Good to have you back.
1: Good to talk to you again. Since you have a Dave's endorsement, I imagine I'm going to see your name on the ballot in November. And alongside your name, I'm going to see Prop 4.
0: Yes.
1: On or not. And I have a pretty cynical view of this proposition. I see it as...
0: Why is that?
1: The state shall not deny equal treatment under the law based on your race, yada, yada. But then the last sentence says, to me, unless you're white.
13: Can you read the sentence? I'm not. What's the last sentence?
1: Oh,
13: read?
1: Yeah.
13: Just for our other listeners who may not be familiar.
1: Nothing. I suppose I could just read the whole darn thing. The state shall not deny equal treatment under the law on account of a person's race, ethnicity, sex, religion, disability, sexual orientation, gender identity, gender expression, or national origin, period. But nothing in this article shall be interpreted or applied to prevent the adoption or implementation of measures intended to provide equality of treatment and opportunity for members of groups that have historically been subject to discrimination. And the only people that haven't been subject to discrimination are white males. So
0: I couldn't disagree with you more. Honestly, as like a, okay, I'm a paralyzed person. I'm sorry. I'm talking too loudly. I was paralyzed in a skiing accident. I use a wheelchair and crutches to get around.

0: It's written in our Declaration of Independence, and that we all have unalienable rights. And so the idea that we wouldn't want to codify that in our own Constitution and be proud of it is just crazy to me. It's not about you. It really isn't. It's about all of us. It's about what we can do for each other. And so couldn't be a stronger supporter of Prop 4. We've seen already in the last few years how important it is for Vermont to step up and make a stand on our own values, as even if those are written into the Constitution and the Declaration of Independence, they're being attacked. Our rights are being attacked left and right.
1: But let me follow up on his point, I think, which is more the idea that there are a lot of working class white men who are, I think, understandably frustrated and angry because the economy is not working for that group of folks the way the memory has it having been back in time.
0: That's
1: fair. And I think, in fact, Bernie and Trump have a very similar statements. I don't know that I agree with that. They both have the same core value about it, but they have the same statement that the system is really against working class people, period.
0: Yeah.
1: And there's a lot of folks whose definition was being the head of household male breadwinner.
0: Yep.
1: And of course, if we go back in history to the 50s, which is a lot of times when we sort of view America as being great, mm-hmm. there's a lot of asterisks on that, mm-hmm. whether it's redlining, whether it's who was it great for, et cetera.
0: Yep.
1: But that's that picture of if you work hard, and this is a little bit about what you were talking about.
0: Yeah.
1: Your parents worked hard. They were able to move up a little bit, get to a better education system. They could scratch it out and then get the kids to college. A lot of people out there don't feel that's possible. And you reflected on that in your beginning. So can you talk a little more about that? That economic disparity, and what can the state do about it?
0: Right. Well, the problem diagnosis is like spot on. Working people can't get ahead. There's never been a greater gap in wealth. Gap in this country, even back to robber baron ages. The question is, how do you ascribe blame for that? And what Trump does, and what I think some of the sentiment in the call is, like, we're going to point at minorities, people in our, find other people in our community to divide from ourselves and blame them. We're going to punch down, essentially, because we need someone to become a scapegoat, when reality, there's six people in this country that are collecting billions and billions of dollars of our wealth, that are extracting money from rural communities, whether you're white, black, Hispanic, whatever, and trying intentionally to pit us against each other. So is the solution to affirm working class solidarity across races? Or is it to divide us amongst race, ethnicity, sexual orientation, disability status, to protect one class? And my answer, and I think what Prop 4 is trying to do, is to affirm the sense that we're all in this together, that we as regular working people can all get ahead when we all get ahead, and we have to stick together. Otherwise, we're going to die alone.
1: Mm-hmm. Mm-hmm. Thank you, Sean, for the question.
0: Yeah, thank you, Sean.
1: That went into a deeper conversation about that broader topic, which is pretty important. And you actually, we'll get started on it, but then we'll have to go to the news break and we'll come back to it again. But you recently put out a proposal called the YIMBY tax credit. YIMBY is a play on words from NIMBY. NIMBY is not in my backyard, when people try to stop things from happening in their backyard, whether it's affordable housing or a business or whatever. And YIMBY is yes in my backyard.
0: Mm-hmm.
1: Can you start to define what is this YIMBY credit? What are you doing there?
0: In short, it provides tax relief, immediate tax relief to communities that permit housing. So it's a way of connecting the two things that for years, frankly, we have been saying we want in Vermont: lower taxes and more homes, but doing virtually nothing to provide systemically. And so this is a way of connecting the two. This year, for example, the Montpelier is planning to spend $105 million artificially

0: buying down our property taxes. It's the fourth year in a row. It will add up to $280 million over 4 years, putting a Band-Aid over what has basically become a gushing wound of property tax growth. And we aren't fundamentally changing the cost drivers in the system, and we aren't fundamentally growing the pie to help us solve the problem. And so we have to do both of those things, and the YIMBY plan addresses both of those things.
1: I appreciate that. We're going to get back into the details on that in just a moment. 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We'll be back after this news break.

0: CBS News Brief. Air France says a plane from Paris to Detroit made an unscheduled stop in Montreal after it was denied entry into the U.S. because a Congolese passenger raised fears of Ebola. CBS's Usher Qureshi.
1: The Department of Homeland Security says starting today, any foreign travelers who have been in the Congo, Uganda, or South Sudan in the last 21 days will now have to fly into Washington Dulles Airport.
0: Repairs expected to take another few hours on a sinkhole on a runway in New York. CBS's Elijah Westbrook at LaGuardia.
2: Sources tell CBS News investigators are exploring multiple possibilities, including, get this, whether a fuel line tunneling project may have played a role.
0: Three people are dead, 18 first responders hospitalized after exposure to an unknown substance in New Mexico. This man lives near the home in Mountain Air.
3: It is a scary situation. It's just awful. I never thought it would something like this happen in Mountain Air. It's just awful. It's just prayers to the family.
0: CBS News Brief. I'm Deborah Rod.
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11: Welcome back. That's nice. All right, welcome back to Vermont Viewpoint here on WDEV in Waterbury. The phone number, as Sean well knows, is 244-1777. And I really appreciate him calling in quite regularly because it's good for us to get different perspectives, and then hear the answers from our guests. So thank you, Sean. And others, please feel free to call in 244-1777. We were just talking with Ryan, who's running for lieutenant governor in the Democratic primary. Thank you for being here, by the way.
12: Yeah, again. Of course.
11: We were talking about the tax credit that if a town puts in a 10-unit or approves a 10-unit development, they would get $25,000 tax credit. Is that towards the cost of the town's education fund obligation?
12: Exactly.
11: So taxpayers,
12: yes,
11: in that town,
12: everyone in the taxpayer in the town, in the community,
11: yep,
12: would see the relief. So the idea is, one, it encourages.
11: They wouldn't all get $25,000. It would be
12: no, but it would be spread
11: bill.
12: Across, right. And in small communities in particular, it can make a real big impact with just a handful of units.
11: Sure.
12: On what their education fund obligation would be, and this is money we're spending already. Except we're getting nothing for it. We're not tying it to an outcome. We're just saying
11: it's a one-time
12: tax.
11: It's
12: a one-time, and over the 4 years we've been doing this, the problem's only gotten worse. It's only getting worse. And so we have to do something to stop the exponential increases in property taxes across Vermont. And the way we do that is by building more homes. And so this finally ties those two things together. So if you're in a community that says yes to housing, you get $25,000 of property tax relief per unit. And it's a way of hanging a carrot out in front of everyone. If you're just a taxpayer in the community It incentivizes you to say, yes, I want that
11: to the planning
12: duplex
11: commission
12: down
11: the
12: road. The
11: yeah,
12: or at least
11: or
12: not hold
11: manager.
12: Not hold it up.
11: Yep.
12: If you are a municipality, it's a way of saying, okay, everyone in this community is struggling to pay their property taxes. Like, how do we help solve it? Like, we have some agency now. We can start saying yes and permitting more housing in our community to help everyone lower their property taxes. And then if you are someone looking for a home or a place to rent, like, we need more. Everyone knows that. And so it's a win-win-win. And it solves the structural deficit that is ballooning in our education fund, which is we can't raise enough money to pay for it.
11: So from that, let's go to education. Act 73 yeah. and now 955.
12: Mm-hmm.
11: The governor has said it's the only way to save money is to consolidate. That's what he believes. He
12: mm-hmm.
11: has put a stake in the ground on that.
12: Mm-hmm.
11: He's going to, as he has said, keep the legislature longer. I think the other day he said in his press conference, look, I'm year round. Doesn't bother me. I'm happy yeah. to have you all here. Now, I do want to remind folks, 1 week of the legislature in session is over $300,000 of taxpayer money.
12: Mm-hmm.
11: So 3
12: mm-hmm.
11: weeks is pretty close to $1 million.
12: Mm-hmm.
11: So there is a cost to taxpayers as well. Yeah, I've got lots of opinions on what's going on there, but what's your thought about forced consolidation or, encouraged mergers, the seesaws, which is the collective cooperative education service areas?
12: Yeah.
11: What's your take on some of that stuff if you're going to have to cast a tie-breaking vote?
12: Yeah. Know? Well, it would certainly depend on the details. Devil's
11: sure.
12: always in the details, but I think just as a baseline, the status quo is schools are closing right now. Our communities are shrinking. There are fewer kids in the schools, and as a result, they are collapsing. The system is collapsing under the weight of rural decline, essentially economic decline. And so, my goal is to fill our schools with kids. Vermont's the third most expensive state in the country to raise a kid. It costs almost $40,000 a year on average. And so the long-term solution is that if we want communities to thrive, if we want places like Barnett, where my grandparents lived their entire lives, to be vibrant and thriving, we need to fill those schools with kids. And so the question is, how do you get there? And the YIMBY tax plan is step one for me. Like, we need to encourage more homes and give people property tax relief in the interim, because it takes time to get people to move here, to lower costs, to build housing. At the same time, we have to focus intently, I think, in this conversation on educational outcomes for kids. We need to be, when I was growing up in Essex Junction, my parents moved to that district because it was the best school system in the country, practically. And we've lost the sense that we're getting what we're paying for in our education system. And that's no one's fault. Everyone in the system is working their butts off. Like, the most important thing for student learning is a highly paid, well-qualified teacher and time in a classroom with that teacher. So, that's what we have to orient around. But there are hard conversations that maybe will save us money, maybe won't, but definitely can improve educational outcomes in special ed and in transportation costs and in food service. There is broad agreement that we have to start cooperating and coordinating across municipalities in a bigger way on all those things, and we'll get better outcomes.
11: So I'm going to circle back to my question.
12: Yeah.
11: Right now.
12: Yeah.
11: In the legislature.
12: Yeah.
11: To get out of there, they're going to have to pass something, and the governor's going to have to accept it or not, veto it, then they have nothing. With the options that are on the table today, because also YIMBY, I don't think, is on the table today. This is an idea you'd want to see come up as lieutenant governor.
12: It should be on the table today.
11: Well, maybe. Well, I don't know if you got to campaign more or you got to get to Montpelier more and get them to throw a new idea on the table. But right now, this is kind of the moment.
12: Yeah.
11: Forced consolidation. And we did some forms of that with Act 46 a number of years ago, which
12: we didn't force anyone to consolidate, though. We paid them to consolidate. This happened in Essex Junction, where I went to school. Our district was Westford, Essex Town, Essex Junction, Union 46 for our high school, and the Tech Center. And they're all different boards.
11: I mean, Act 46 said, if you don't do it, we're going to do it to you. So there was some elements of force. But regardless of the details of what Act 46 was, today...
12: But we got paid to... Our community got paid in property tax relief to consolidate. It is... We saved money as a community because we are now one unified district that is doing curriculum, that is doing special ed across the board, that doesn't have two superintendents. And so that worked. It worked. It might not have saved money.
11: So do you support that statewide?
12: We should do a version. We have to do a version of that to improve educational outcomes. We have to. And exactly what the, like, how to do it is up for debate. But there's a version of that that, like, needs to happen in districts all over Vermont. And, like, what's important is the type of coordination and that we're talking about is no one's preventing anyone from doing it right now. No one is preventing it. It's not happening because there is structural resistance.
11: And it is happening. Some schools have been closed.
12: So. Some schools have been closed. That's what I mean. Like, I want to keep the school, and I think it's important to separate education governance and delivery from the physical plant. Those are two different things because we consolidated in Essex, Westford into one school district. We have not closed a single school. Educational outcomes are good. We need more kids in the schools. But we were able, because we merged, we were able to take what was an elementary school with declining enrollment in it and turn that into a place where kids in our district with special needs and, like, real behavioral and mental health challenges can go and get the services they need in our community instead of sending them and paying a lot more money to do some outside placement.
11: Well, and that's a lot of what Jamie Canarney talked about when he was on the show, because he's a more rural district. I think there's a lot of folks that look at Chittenden County, what you're talking about, where you've got density and you've got numbers. But they, through cooperative work in their supervisory union, have reduced their special ed costs by collaborating across a large area, which is sort of the seesaws area, the cooperative education service areas, which is not forced administrative consolidation. Because even if you got rid of 40 superintendents, you're talking about $8 to $10 million. The governor said $180 million. I don't know where the other 170 come from.
12: Yeah.
11: So
12: we have to do that. We have to do that.
11: Have to do
12: across
11: which?
12: The state.
11: The seesaws?
12: Yes.
11: Or the, okay, so that's more the House version, because most of what I've heard you say, or House and Senate version, I've mostly heard you saying almost more the governor's version. So I was trying to understand
12: It's semantics. It's semantics. Like, we're going to get to a point where we're cooperating and coordinating, and we have to do it, and we have to do it now. Like, what is unacceptable to me is the status quo, and, like, what we can't do is punt.
11: Right, but if the House passes its bill, the governor says he'll veto it, even though that's a form of what you're talking about.
12: It's a light form. Mm-hmm. It is a way of saying, please do this. And
11: the seesaw,
12: they could be doing it.
11: I think the seesaw part is not a choice.
12: There's a timeline and an endpoint.
11: The seesaws is defining district areas where they work together to collaborate services.
12: The outcome of that is not clear to me, actually.
11: Okay.
12: You define the district areas and say, please solve this problem. And
11: I think they talk about different things like special ed, like maintenance and business management offices and things like that. But we've probably been on that for long enough.
12: Yeah.
11: But I did want to push you a little bit because it wasn't totally clear. And I think folks want to know where people stand on this.
12: Like, what people need is action. It's like something to happen. And so much of what's motivating me right now is the sense, I think, that people feel coming from Montpelier, that there's time to sit and think about it, to wait. And, like, for people like my parents who are still in the same 900 square foot house in Essex Junction, you know, that there's a real cost to doing nothing. My dad can't retire because they can't pay the property taxes. They have to pay the property. They can pay them, but they have to pay them.
11: Right.
12: And, like, this is a solution. This is a problem that is, like, crushing people right now. And Montpelier has to move with a sense of urgency, both to grow grandless values, to build homes, to make life cheaper for people here. That will, like, all of these things fit together, but we have to move. And what will fail is if Democrats give people the sense that we're just going to punt for a few more years. That's exactly why we have to do the YIMBY thing now. We've done this 4 years, and we've gotten nothing for $280 million we've spent buying down property taxes. Those are punts. Every one of those is a punt.
11: Which were proposed by the governor, by the way, not just the Democrats are passing.
12: Yeah, no, I know. But you know, it's a failure of leadership in Montpelier to solve the fundamental the structural problems. Because for political expedience, it's easier, frankly, to say we're just going to lower your property taxes by 6% year over year and rob the general fund. But there's a cost to that. Like, what that means is we are arguing over $750,000 that could go to CCV for their free degree promise. That's all it takes to guarantee every single Vermont high school graduate a free associate's degree at CCV. $750,000. And we have to fight for that money because $100 million is being robbed from the general fund and being dumped into the education fund, and we're getting nothing from it except artificial property tax relief.
11: Tax relief with delayed expenses.
12: And we're coming back next year. It's going to happen again next year.
11: We're going to take another quick break before our last segment. 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I'm David Zuckerman. You can call in at 244-1777 and ask Ryan a question in the last segment. We'll be right back.
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3: Welcome back to Vermont Viewpoint here on WDEV. I'm your host, David Zuckerman. Glad you're with me this morning. And I also meant to mention at the early outset, some parts of the state, you might get a frost tonight. Shh. Ooh. Go cover up those tender plants if you've already put them out, if you push the season a little bit. I'm setting up irrigation lines in my fields in case I got to get up at 2 or 3 in the morning and run water to keep my corn transplants from dying in the frost. I think I'm going to be fine over in the Champlain Valley, but, you know, something to think about, everybody. Mm-hmm. Get a couple of sheets out if you need them. We've got a few minutes left with Ryan McLaren. He's running for lieutenant governor in the Democratic primary. We've had a great conversation. If you are just joining us, you can always listen later on the WDEV website. All of these are recorded and available on podcast. And Suzanne from Essex has called in. So, Suzanne, are you there?
4: I am. Can you hear me?
3: I can. Welcome aboard.
4: Thanks. Yes, this is a very exciting thing to be listening to.
5: I had a question
4: about my understanding was that a lot of this merging of all the school districts under one health care plan is one of the things that was driving up the cost of the schools and the property taxes. So I was hoping you could all talk a little bit about that. It sounds like there's maybe a bill to have some sort of reference pricing. I don't know a lot about it, so you both probably know a lot more than I do.
3: Well, that's why we're here, and then thank you for calling in. Great question. Why don't you take a stab at it? I could throw a few
5: things
3: in.
5: Well, yes, please add anything. But it's such a good question, Suzanne. Thank you so much for asking it, because healthcare costs are one of the most significant cost driver in our education system, period.
3: Well, and business and life in Vermont.
5: And everything.
3: I mean, it's just going up crazy fast.
5: It's going up crazy fast. Like, people, we spend, on average, in Vermont, people spend almost 20% of their income on healthcare costs, which is more than I think anywhere else in the world. Mm-hmm. And so it's hurting everyone. It's particularly draining our education system. We do negotiate those benefits statewide. That was a decision pushed by this governor. And so, like, really, the controlling costs in the education healthcare system is something that he should be leading on. So it's definitely driving up prices. I'm a huge supporter of universal primary care, which I think is the cheapest, most efficient way of driving down healthcare costs across the system and improving healthcare outcomes, because we can incentivize doctors in rural communities to meet patients where they're at, instead of getting your primary care in a hospital, which is the most expensive place to get it. And so there, and Senator Ginny Lyons is working on reference pricing bills that I think are important in price transparency and equity across the system. So we are doing a ton of things, and but you're absolutely right. We have to address healthcare costs. We're going to address education costs. If we're going to bring younger folks into the state, if we're going to bring new businesses and new energy here, like, the things I talk about on my campaign are housing, healthcare, and hope. That's what I hear most from Vermonters. We're in short supply of all of them, and we need to build more if we want the future for this state that I think we all hope for.
3: Yeah, and the only thing I'd add is that healthcare costs, as I said, and Ryan said, are going up across the board for everyone, whether you're a business buying it for your, you know, workers, whether it's, you know, independent, you know, purchasing, or the teachers. The idea of the statewide contract was to take some of that negotiation factor away from sort of a local school board of volunteers you know, in the whole negotiations process. But the bigger picture, regardless of whether it's town by town or district by district or statewide, is across the board, education's going up, and it's one, healthcare costs are going up, and that's one of the biggest drivers. You're absolutely right. We have another caller. Annette in Danby is calling in. So, Annette, are you there?
6: Good morning, David.
3: Good,
6: Ryan.
3: Good morning.
6: So I wanted to ask you, I've heard, Ryan, you speak in favor of wind energy, and I know David supports it, too. I've worked in Vermont communities for 26 years, and on very difficult topics.
5: Yeah.
6: And the best success that I've had is when I work with the businesses, and we have stakeholder groups, we talk about the problems. Wind energy is the most difficult topic I've ever worked on.
5: Yeah.
6: The industry will not admit there are any issues. When it comes to a community, it divides the community. That's the top issue I have with it, is how divisive it is. And then you can't talk to the industry about it because they say there are no problems. So how do you propose to move forward with something that is so damaging to our communities when an industry will not admit there are problems? And I will add that Governor Shumlin was absolutely the worst in terms of being willing to acknowledge there were problems. And you were there in the administration, and I wonder what your view of it was then.
5: Well, I think I believe now what I believed then, that, and I know now, wind and solar are the cheapest energy on the planet. They don't have to go through the Strait of Hormuz. And we don't have the luxury of relying our energy future on fossil fuel companies or oligarchs in the Middle East and in Russia. And so, like, I am for a Vermont independent energy market. Like, we can produce our own energy here. We should produce our own energy here. It's better for the planet. And I think people in general get that. I think they get that. Obviously, there are local issues.
6: But I'm talking about what happens on the ground. I mean, you're talking to someone who's lived off-grid with solar since 1989.
5: Right.
6: I am a big proponent of being independent and producing our own energy. But what about, I mean, you've been talking very nicely about communities and people working together and doing things in a way that brings people together. And I'm telling you, this is an industry and a technology that is incredibly divisive. And I'd like to hear how you, you know, if you want to promote something from a theoretical perspective, how you bring that down to a realistic perspective.
5: Cost.
3: I think
5: cost is the number one way people are struggling to pay energy bills, and they are going to respond to cheaper energy, which is wind and solar.
3: And I do think she has a point that really almost anything does divide the community. She's pointing out wind in particular has really created a lot of battle lines. Right now there's a moratorium on wind. So, you know, I don't see that happening anytime soon until there is a conversation that can have those discussions, just as 181 needed more community conversation.
5: Yeah, and I mean, you know, in some ways it's a self-fulfilling prophecy. Anything can be divisive if you want it to be by just dividing people about it. And what I think people are unified about is that it's too expensive to live in the state and that we want to protect our environment. And in both cases, wind, solar, renewable energy, geothermal, all of the above. I have an all of the above energy policy. What matters to me is we fight climate change, we protect the natural beauty of this place that I love, and that we lower energy costs for people like my parents who need to work and live in the state. And so I believe renewable energy of all kinds can do that. And
3: yeah, I mean, I think Annette would say there is an environmental impact to building wind. There's an environmental impact to oil. So part of it is admitting
5: there's an impact to every decision we make. And so it's like, what are our priorities? And I think lowering costs and protecting the environment are benefited even with some negative consequences of developing any sort of energy. Same is true in housing. It's like there are trade-offs in all of these things. I am for more housing and for more renewable energy. I think Vermonters broadly really are. And
3: we're going to wrap shortly. I want to just give you the last 20 seconds to remind you, like, if people want to reach you, how do they reach you?
5: What's McLarenForVermont.com is my website, and I'm on all the social medias, TikTok, Instagram, Facebook, at McLarenForVermont. And like I said before, I am running this campaign about three things: housing, healthcare, and hope. We need more housing to make this place cheaper. We need to lower the costs and expand access to healthcare. And we need Vermonters to have hope that a kid like me, a working class kid, can still grow up, make a life, buy a home, raise a family in this state today. It's not possible now. It's almost impossible, and we need to make it possible.
3: And what's a phone number if people don't have internet? We're an old state.
5: Oh, yeah, 802-207-5927. That's my cell phone. Call me, text
3: 207-5927.
5: Me.
3: 207-5927?
5: Yep. Give me a ring.
3: 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I'm David Zuckerman with Ryan McLaren for Lieutenant Governor, and we'll be back after the news.
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9: I'm Deborah Rodriguez. Passengers like this woman from Michigan say she and others were left in the dark when their flight from Paris to Detroit made an unscheduled stop in Canada last night.
10: No one told us what was actually happening, just that U.S. authorities were diverting us to Montreal.
9: Air France says the plane was denied entry into the U.S. because one passenger was from an Ebola outbreak zone. CBS's Usher Qureshi is at the airport in Detroit.
11: U.S. Customs and Border Protection says Air France allowed a passenger from the Democratic Republic of Congo to board in error, violating new entry restrictions designed to keep a deadly strain of Ebola from entering the U.S. It's unclear when the person was last in the Congo or if they were showing any symptoms.
9: The flight flew on to Detroit after that passenger was escorted off the plane in Montreal. Pakistan's army chief has been scheduled to arrive in Iran today as Tehran examines a new U.S. peace proposal. CBS's Aaron Navarro.
12: The Pakistani military official that is meeting with them is supposed to be carrying a new message from the United States. One sticking point between both sides heading into today was the extraction of Iran's processed uranium and potentially sending that to a third-party country.
9: Yesterday, President Trump warned negotiations with Iran were on the borderline. Wildfire season is off to an early start in Southern California. More than 26,000 acres have burned this week, forcing tens of thousands of evacuations. Correspondent Matt Gutman is in Simi Valley.
13: A series of relentless wildfires fueled by powerful winds and dry conditions are menacing communities across Southern California. 10 active wildfires have torched tens of thousands of acres, sending families fleeing. With over 1,000 firefighters activated across the state, crews are tired and resources stretched.
9: Money's tight. Drivers are lining up for cheaper gas and food at Walmart. The company is reporting solid sales growth and profits in the first quarter. Business analyst Jill Schlesinger.
14: What this tells us is that consumers are still spending, but they're a little bit pickier. According to Walmart, they saw sales grow for grocery and general merchandise. That would include clothing and home goods.
9: High gas and airline prices keeping you home this holiday weekend. A tip from Julian Keel of flight search engine PointsPath.
15: If you really want to get the most bang for your buck, look at Europe. Look at places like that. And also, you know, look at late summer travel. That's a good choice as well.
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9: It won't be easy to get perfect scores at one Ivy League college anymore.
0: Harvard faculty voted to cap the number of A's a professor can award to 20% of students in a class. The new policy will go into effect in the fall of 2027 and will only apply to undergraduates, many of whom are not thrilled.
21: It just seems like more of a competition, and it's like already a competition to be there.
22: I don't think that making a smaller group of people get the A is going to make it less competitive.
0: Harvard says employers and graduate schools have complained too many of its students get A's, making it harder to choose worthy candidates. Michael Wallace, CBS News.
9: A new weight loss drug is making headlines today. Eli Lilly reports people who took part in a large-scale trial of its next-generation retatrutide lost a lot more weight than obesity drugs already on the market, including its own Zepbound. Lilly says in the heaviest patients, the results were on par with gastric bypass surgery. Deborah Rodriguez, CBS News.
3: Point here on WDV in Waterbury. I'm David Zuckerman, your host. Thank you so much for joining me in this second hour. My first hour, I had Ryan McLaren. He's a candidate in the Democratic primary for lieutenant governor. If you didn't get a chance to hear it, you can always go to the WDEV website and you can download the podcast from the Vermont Viewpoint section on that page. It should be up usually by the end of the day. And you can go back and listen if you want to listen through to Ryan, or I've had Amanda Janu on. I'm going to have Allie Richards in a couple weeks. I'll reach out to the other candidates as well to give them an opportunity to talk with you, hear your questions, and so forth. So if you want to hear that, go to the website. When I did open the show earlier, I did touch on a few things that I'm going to repeat here in case you were not listening in the first hour or it was too quick, but I'll do it a little quicker this time. There are two folks passing that I want to highlight. One was a few weeks ago, and I had not heard about it, but I just learned about it recently. But Jason Barney was a teacher and historian up in Franklin County, born and raised up in the northwest corner of the state, and unfortunately passed much too young of cancer. Really beloved by his students, by his neighbors, by his community. I served with him in the legislature in the late 90s, and he really just became a pillar of decency, of curiosity, just really quite an amazing guy. And I think in some ways that'll probably flow into this conversation we're going to have about, you know, civility and community and conversation. Anyway, his celebration of life is the 29th at the Highgate Manor from 3 to 6. He literally passed days before his final book came out, Grand Hotels and Resorts of Northern Vermont. I was about to read it and see if I could get him on the air, but obviously that's not going to happen. And then also, Barney Frank passed away just a couple days ago. He was actually my congressman way, way back in the 70s and 80s, I think it was, or 80s in Massachusetts, and was the first openly gay congressman. But well beyond that, he was just a pit bull on a lot of economic justice and civil rights issues, and really quite a remarkable person. Tonight at 6 o'clock, there is the a big parade in the town of Richmond. It's a community celebration parade honoring Olympians Ryan Cochran-Siegel, Ben Ogden, Julia Kern, and Paula Moltzen are going to be there, I believe. And the parade kicks off at Lemroy Court, heads down Route 2 and Bridge Street, and wraps up at Volunteers Green for live music, food, and athlete autographs. So the roads close at about 5:45. Get there early. The session, legislative session, which we were just talking a bit about with Ryan, is wrapping up. So folks can call the legislature, what's it called, Sergeant Arms office, at 802-828-2228 if you want to leave a message for any of your legislators on any of the topics that you hear about in the news. Of course, you can always hopefully bump into them maybe over the weekend in your hometowns. Candidates are filing for office. The filing due date is May 28th, just a week from today. So folks who are thinking about running for office, you better get those petitions printed off and get signatures. Others who are running around getting signatures already probably know they got to get them in by next Thursday. And then the final quick announcement is tonight at 11:35, I probably won't be awake, although I'd like to try to stay up, is the final Colbert Report with Stephen Colbert
1: Supposedly, there's going to be a lot of different highly notable people on there. And, you know, some folks love them, some folks hate them, but hopefully you can get some good laughs and check that out if you want to. So with those announcements, I'm going to move into the second hour of the show. I've got a couple different folks joining me. One on the phone, Michael Kane. He is the founder and project director of American Civics Snapshots, an organization producing nonpartisan media and educational materials to improve adult civic literacy. And in the studio with me, I've got Matt Henschen. He's a longtime Vermont educator and community organizer. He's taught social sciences for 20 years, including the past 18 as a civics teacher at Harwood Union High School, just down the road, where he helps students develop critical thinking, political literacy, and civic engagement skills. Matt also serves as a local union president and founder of Teachers United, a grassroots Facebook community supporting educators and promoting strong public schools. He did a lot of work with his students, very proud of them, helping create the Vermont Youth Lobby to empower young people in state advocacy. And outside the classroom, he engages actively in community organizing, most recently opposing aspects of Act 73, and he's concerned that could accelerate rural decline. And so I want to say, Michael and Matt, welcome to the program.
2: Yeah, thank you very much.
1: And Michael, do we have you?
4: David.
1: Excellent, excellent.
4: Yep, I'm here.
1: Excellent. Why don't I start with you, Michael? What is your organization? Tell us a little bit more about what you do. The American Civics Snapshots, what does it do?
4: So American Civics Snapshots is a nonprofit that I created to address the civics literacy crisis in America that we have today. You know, when we look at all the statistics of 30% of Americans can't name the three branches of government, fewer Americans know what they do, and the rights that we have in the First Amendment, only 7% of Americans can name all five. And you can't defend rights that you don't know you have. So when we're having these conversations out in public, we needed to have this civic basic literacy out there for American adults. And that was a need that wasn't being addressed. This crisis has been going on in schools for the last 50 years, where we have underfunded civics education. And we're trying to make up for that now in the schools. But we also need to go out to those adults who have graduated in the last 50 years without that basic civics knowledge and help them to be part of their community and those conversations.
1: And why don't you list off those five? I'm sure it's got religion, free speech, media. I'm trying to think what the other two are. Have I gotten three of them?
4: You've gotten three. There's also the right to petition.
1: Right, of course. And there's to address your eagerness.
4: And the right of assembly.
1: Of course. And some of those, of course, people know. I knew those and couldn't pull them off the top of my head. Did you have them, Matt? You know all five?
2: Probably not. Off the top of my head, no.
1: Yeah. Well, thank you. And I think that's probably true of a lot of listeners. That's why I had you read them off, because I think that's one of the things that sometimes happens when one of us knows a lot about something. We start going into it before we get into the basics for everybody, because we all know something, but none of us knows everything. That's for darn sure. Well, thank you. And does that group, do you do that work primarily in Vermont, or is that nationwide? What is the work that you do to help get that information out there to people?
4: Well, we're starting here in Vermont, and what we do is we publish micro lessons, a half-page card that gives one lesson on one civics concept, and we try and distribute those through entertainment venues, through fine arts organizations, through social service organizations, because part of the problem that we have is that the internet has created these bubbles that we live in. And so unless your bubble is interested in civics, you're not going to encounter this information. So by trying to get these micro lessons out into the real world, where people can encounter them when they go to a baseball game, let's say, they're able to pick up a little something. They're able to learn a little bit something about how their government works, how their economy works. And so that's what we're trying to do. We're also distributing pocket constitutions for the 250th anniversary of the United States. So that way people can have these documents and can be able to reference them.
1: Great.
4: So that way when we say Second Amendment, a lot of people will say, oh, okay, people say Second Amendment, but I don't really know which one that is. They'll be able to go and look that up pretty quickly, have it there at their fingertips.
1: Gotcha. I'm going to turn to Matt for a moment as an educator and civics teacher in high school, trying to do the, before you get out into the real world, part of this, while Michael's trying to pick up the pieces of the last 50 years and helping folks who may be not in the education system anymore. You're a civics teacher. What does that entail? It's not just U.S. history or U.S. history since 45. The broader, what is civics just U.S. civics? What do you define your teaching work as?
2: Yeah, that's a great question. It's definitely an honor to be here. It's my first time in the studio. It's like stepping back into a history museum.
1: Yeah, there's dust in here older than I am.
2: Yeah. And that concept that, you know, we're smarter together and none of us is as smart as all of us is like, you can see that on the walls here, all the people that have been through this station. So it's definitely an honor to be here. I grew up in a very apolitical household in a working class family. I didn't really start voting until I was maybe 28. If I'm honest, I grew up in New York State. We had Regents exams. We had lots of content, some government and things like that. And it wasn't until, quite frankly, I started teaching about U.S. history and then started teaching in civics that I started really learning more about how our system really worked, the difference between how it works, how it's supposed to work in the textbook, and how it really works. And there's that amateur's like sort of a privilege, right? When you're like just learning something new, you see it differently. And for me, I teach a very unconventional civics course because we're supposed to be the world's greatest democracy, and that involves all of us. It requires all of us. And where, you know, the 11th and 12th grade is the last time we have all of us, you know. It can't be something we learn in college. That's only for a select few. And even those don't even necessarily get high quality civics education. So there's an enormous amount of pressure, right, to get every one of these kids ready for their role as citizen in what's supposed to be the world's greatest democracy. What I would say is it goes beyond traditional civics content, and it includes things like political literacy, which I believe is like understanding the political system well enough to know your agency and power within the system. It goes clearly into critical thinking and understanding cognitive biases and all the human things that get in the way of clear thinking and that lead to division and polarization. It includes media literacy in this day and age especially, and it includes a really special focus on deliberative dialogue and civil discourse. Those are the elements of what I would consider to be a strong civics education in this day and age.
1: Mm-hmm. We're going to get back to conversation with both of these fine gentlemen in a moment. We're going to take a quick break here on Vermont Viewpoint on WDEV in Waterbury. I'm David Zuckerman. I want to remind you, you can call in at 244-1777. I'm ready to go with my questions. We'll be right on them right after this break.
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3: 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I'm David Zuckerman, your host, here on Thursdays from 9 to 11. You've got a range of hosts, range of perspectives, range of guests every single different day of the week. Thank you for joining us all. Hopefully you try to listen in most different days and get different perspectives, because in reality, without some different perspectives and different sets of information to think about, it's incomplete. And we're actually talking about civics and civic knowledge and so forth with these two great guests, Matt Henschen and Michael Caine. And Michael, one of the statistics you offered up was that only one in three Americans would pass the standard citizenship test given to immigrants. And you threw out there the First Amendment and, you know, how many parts of it do you know? And top of my head, I had three of them. I knew the other two, but I couldn't scratch them off the top of my head. I couldn't list all the different Bill of Rights. Certainly, we have some listeners that can. I have my own pocket constitution, not with me at the moment. But what do you think that says, that only one in three Americans would pass the standard citizenship test given to immigrants in this moment when we have a lot of stereotypes and energies about immigrants? There's the reality that there are a lot of folks here undocumented. That's a true fact. And there's also the non-reality that there are higher rates of problems caused in society by these individuals. But just going back to the standard citizenship test, what does that tell you? What do you get from that information, that only one in three Americans would pass the standard citizenship test?
4: Well, when I think about those statistics, I think about... I was a history teacher myself, and so I always kind of think back on the Felix Frankenfurter quote, who was a Supreme Court justice. And he said that the highest office in a democracy is that of citizen. And I think when we're here from childhood, that's something that we kind of take for granted, that there's these systems out there and they affect our lives, but we don't really have to get involved with them. And when we do get involved with them, no one's really going to listen. And so I think that feeling of no one's going to listen and that these systems are not something that I can have any influence over, I think that decreases the hope we have, this civic hope that we have, that we can create a society together. And so when we see just very few Americans not being able to pass that citizenship exam, what it tells me is that these people aren't involved, that we have decided not to be involved because we don't know about it, we don't understand it, and really there's a lot of life going on. There's a lot of things that people are doing on a day-to-day basis to survive, and so this kind of gets pushed into the background. And so I think now, as we are celebrating the 250th anniversary of the United States, and as we are seeing this division in the United States, that this lack of hope and, as Matt was talking about, the ability to have these conversations and to come together is really harmful to the society that we're trying to build for the future.
3: Yeah, and I think we're fortunate in Vermont with a local town meeting, which has its challenges with turnout and so forth, but this idea of we're sort of in the New England bastion of direct democracy and citizen engagement, we are probably actually better on average than a lot of places, and yet we still have work to do. But I was thinking about Act 181, which, if you've been following the news and a lot of listeners have, here's a situation where there's a lot of folks that have not typically been engaged. They've not typically contacted their legislators on much. And boy, did you want to talk about the right to peacefully assemble, whether it's assembling on Facebook or at a rally at the State House. They came out very quickly with a lot of numbers, and it really shifted the outcome of the political dynamic in Montpelier. At the same time, some of that rhetoric, I saw on the Facebook page, some people were really
1: sort of expressing anger and derogatory comments towards policymakers, and others are saying, hey, we're all on the same team here, but we need to build our friends there and we need to get them to do the right thing. How do we keep civility and civics blended together? Because the civility is also really disappearing. Either one of
4: you. I think one of the issues is that nowadays we kind of treat politics and we treat our government as kind of a team sport, that I'm going to root for my side. And, you know, there might be flaws, but I'm going to ignore those because I've got my team. Whereas when I learned civics, when I taught civics, we talked about the importance of compromise and how you might not get everything that you want, but at least you make some progress. Everybody gets something. We're trying to work on these solutions together. And so I think that kind of team sport attitude is very difficult to overcome.
1: Yeah, we just saw that in some primaries the last few weeks even. Matt, do you have thoughts on some of that stuff? Or

0: And I think there's, you know, there's a great standard in Vermont that's, you know, forces of unity and disunity. And, you know, democracy, when it's working well, is a force of unity. We hash out disagreements peacefully, nonviolently, and we compromise. There's also a lot of forces of disunity, and there's eras where things start to go awry. And so I think that a good modern civics education needs to take a step back and actually... We do need to focus on traditional civics, politics, and government. We also need to take a step back and take a more sociological lens and a more psychological lens and understand, like, kind of look at our system like we're watching the reality show that it is and analyze it. Step away from it and analyze it and say, why are we, you know, why does our system look the way it looks right now? What's causing this increased level of division and polarization? Who's behind it? To not say that, like, you know, if we were just more educated, everything would be wonderful. But, you know, and it does that, you know, education inoculates people against some misleading information. That's the one of the critical elements of civics education, is it acts as an inoculation against BS and propaganda. But it's not enough. I think we need to look at the, you know, the causes of it. And then, honestly, use evidence-based. Like, I focus a lot on empirical evidence, observable evidence. We're not the only nation in the world. We can look abroad and look at other nations and how they organize societies and societies who are doing well and meeting the needs of people. I think it's interesting to look and say, what policies are they using? What's actually working? We need to get away from the sheer focus on hypothetical, scary, what, you know, what might happen, but and actually look at people who are doing things to address problems and look at the empirical evidence and start to make decisions in a more evidence-based way, in a less emotion-driven way. Yeah, I obviously have a ton to say about this, but I'm sure we want to listen.
1: Yeah, absolutely. This is a conversation, and if either one of you wants to jump in on it, it's a little tricky with Michael on the phone, but if you want to add something to something Matt says or vice versa, feel free to jump in before I do, although I jump in pretty fast. Yeah. Sorry, go ahead.
2: Matt is spot on there when we talk about civics education being this inoculation against misinformation. You know, it becomes a national security concern, frankly, that we have anybody out there on the internet publishing anything that they want. It's a whole different world than we had back in the 80s and the 70s, where you had certain sources of information that were trusted, reliable sources of information. And so without civics education, everything becomes believable. And when everything becomes believable, as human beings, that sociological perspective, we want to have confirmed what we already think, which may not be accurate. And so I think one of the things that we're missing when we talk about civics education is that a critical reading, that critical thinking that we used to have and that we really need more of in today's society.
1: Mm-hmm. So,
0: I would just say, I mean, absolutely. I just took a group of students to Denmark. One of the things that the Danish, when we talked to people in Denmark, they said, you know, social media is everywhere. Our kids are watching the same social media your kids are. And that social media feed is being fed by American media. And that thought is quite frankly terrifying. I know that our kids are struggling with getting accurate information through our media, and to know that our media ecosystem is, I would say, polluting the ecosystem of the rest of the world is harmful. And we believe in a free society. We've deregulated a lot our media, and it's very misleading and hard for people to understand what is news and what is not. So the need for that critical lens, media literacy, we're asking a whole lot of young people right now to try to figure out who to trust and what to believe. And you know, education is one of the forces that can do it, but we as a society need to start thinking about how we, you know, I think how we properly regulate this, or at least label the information that is being sent out there.
1: Yeah, we're going to come up to a break here, so I'm going to step in. But when I get back, I'm going to talk about compromise with respect to, like, civil rights and gun rights and things that are rights in the Constitution and trusted sources and where do we get our information. These are important topics. 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I'm joined by Matt Henschen and Michael Caine. We're talking about civics and civility. 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

0: CBS News brief. A flight from Paris to Detroit ended up in Montreal after it was learned a person from the Ebola zone in Africa was on board. CBS's Usher Qureshi.
1: Air France allowed a passenger from the Democratic Republic of Congo to board in error. It's unclear when the person was last in the Congo or if they were showing any symptoms.
0: There may be pain at the pump, but CBS's Chris Van Cleve says the expectation is this will be a busy holiday weekend for people on the move.
2: AAA expects more than 39 million travelers to drive this weekend, even as gas prices are about $1.38 a gallon higher than last year.
0: We're hearing from Daniel Hodges, one of the two officers injured in the Capitol attack, who are now suing over the new $1.8 billion Justice Department fund for Trump allies.
3: These people, they should not be rewarded by the government for their attempt to overthrow the government.
0: He was on CBS Mornings. CBS News Brief, I'm Steve Kathan.
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7: 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I'm David Zuckerman, your host on Thursdays. It's a cooler day, which I know I'm happy for. Those last couple days, while I'm used to them in July in the fields, were pretty brutal. I was pretty toasted last night. I was glad for that cool breeze coming in the window. But do be forewarned, a couple spots in the state, if you're in a cold spot, you might get a frost tonight. So if you got anything out, either bring it in or throw a pillow or a sheet over it. I think probably where I am is going to be fine, but I'm going to still set up irrigation systems in case I need to irrigate a couple acres of crop at 3:30 in the morning for a couple hours. Hopefully not. Anyway, back to the topic at hand. I've got Michael Caine and Matt Henschen on the air with me, Michael on the phone, Matt in the studio. We're talking about civics and blurring in some civility in there. Where do you get your information? What are inalienable rights? Where do we compromise? You know, this is a pretty hot moment for this in our country. And as we move into this sort of redistricting race, which leads to essentially the primary being the general election, but a fraction of the voters participating, are we really following the mindset of the broad democracy of everybody having choice? So these are millions of questions I have on my head, and we can ultimately go wherever Matt and Michael and you, the listeners, want to go. If you want to call in with a question, it's 244-1777. But during the break, I was talking briefly with Matt in the studio, and Michael, sorry you don't get to participate that when you're on the phone, but the idea of compromise, you know, at one point there was a three-fifths compromise, you know, and you sort of think, how could it be possible that we would count folks as three-fifths of themselves? And I've heard plenty of people who are more conservative say, yeah, well, that was the North that made that. And of course, the reason the North put that into place was that the South wanted a full vote for counting purposes for them to have representation in Congress, but they didn't want to have those folks, the slaves, the freed slaves, at the time slaves, they wanted them counted towards the census, but not have a right to vote. And so the compromise from the North and South in terms of the power dynamics in Washington was the, quote, three-fifths compromise. And it's interesting how that's sometimes talked about, because like I said, I've met some very conservative folks who say, see, the North were the racists. They're the ones that made it three-fifths. And it's like, but the South wanted them counted so they'd have more voice, but not able to vote. So it's an interesting thing as you learn history. But the idea of compromise, we're constantly debating civil rights in Vermont. We have Proposition 4 on the ballot this fall around non-discrimination and equal rights. I've got plenty of folks who are strong gun rights advocates who would say there should be no compromise on gun rights. I'm curious if either of you want to talk about the word compromise. Go ahead.
8: The three-fifths compromise was a compromise put in the Constitution, and as Matt had mentioned, the Constitution was a bundle of compromises. But I think the big thing that we forget is that the founders acknowledged that our government was always going to be a work in progress, that they did not have all the answers, and they put in a system to amend the Constitution as conditions changed. And so when we talk about compromise and these things that were put into the Constitution originally, a lot of that was meant not to last. That there was also a clause in the Constitution that ended the importation of slaves, but did not end slavery in the United States. And so when we work through those kinds of things, and as the progress of the United States advances, we then turn to the Missouri Compromise, where we're defining where slavery can happen and further limitations on that and more popular sovereignty, where people could vote as to what they wanted. And so I think we've lost track that our government is always meant to be a work in progress, and we may not get it right the first time or the second time, but hopefully each time we're talking about an issue, we get closer to a system that works in the way that we would hope it would work.
7: Although I would say today we're at a spot where a tremendous number of people are saying it's not working, from the right or the left, right? So it's a curious challenge there. And I am going to give Matt a chance to jump in as well. Sorry, Michael, but all three of us here. But yeah, go ahead, Matt.
9: Yeah, I'll try to keep it brief. I think, so everything is open for debate. Even, what's in the Constitution, even what we consider to be the Bill of Rights can be amended. And I would say, the problem with the three-fifths compromise was not so much that it was a compromise. It was that at that point in time, only white property-owning men could vote.
7: I was using it as an example. It was like only.
9: No, I think that, and there's always things. But I also think, too, it brings up the question of federalism and what is the proper role of the federal government versus, the states. And I know there's been a lot of rethinking with that going on. Initially, Madison saw federalism as a way, they were trying to balance, the needs of the property elite with the masses. They distrusted democracy to some degree because they felt it might take away the power and property of the elites. And he saw a large country with lots of factions as a way of sort of keeping people divided. And so one might say that the division that exists in today's society is actually just that's how it was designed. So I think it's interesting to think about. I certainly think that we're in a moment right now where we're questioning we're questioning those systems. And I think that whether it's the filibuster or procedures to look at, or whether we need a new constitutional amendment and consider more deeper changes. The one curious thing, the thing that I heard a lot in Denmark, which was shocking to me, is when we said, what should we bring back to America? They kept saying democracy. You should try democracy. And they said, I don't know what you have, but it's not a democracy. And I think that's something to chew on.
7: Mm. Definitely. I know we have a caller. Anita from Middlesex is calling in, so I apologize. I delayed for a second there, but I always want to make sure to get you all on the air. Anita, are you there?
10: Yes, I am.
7: Wonderful.
10: Thank you for having this program. And by the way, I do enjoy your 1.5 years of on air.
11: Oh, thank you.
10: Good work. And I really appreciate you bringing in two sides. Compromise is an interesting word, and also democracy. I'm not a civics major. I'm a registered nurse, retired, have done some education, went through a system in New Jersey that was a very small school. Mm-hmm. But a history teacher marched us down to the post office to see what Social Security and income tax was about. So as small as it was, we learned a great deal about taxation without representation, which sticks in my seventh grade mind. However, education now, I think, has been quite diluted. And education is not a compromise. Hmm. Family is not a democracy. Education, the teachers should be more respected. However, it should not be overridden by administrators. I apologize. Mm-hmm. But I'm not. The other issue is too much has been put on the school system that should be in the family. So maybe we have to look at J.D. Christian's sources and our original constitution. I know we are not a democracy. Actually, a democracy.
11: We're a republic.
10: Yes, exactly. A representative republic. And town meeting, I think, is the greatest thing. I can sit there. Me and another member can say, hey, we're going to move this. People sit there on their hands, and they don't even say what they're moving, but they'll complain. And we are Flatlanders, but we did not bring, you know, the New Jersey Turnpike here. I came from a rural area, just like you did, David. Woke up in the morning with my colleagues and girlfriends that had to milk the cows in the morning and then take a shower and then come to school. School was their job.
11: Okay.
10: And education now has been, I actually know people have mentioned that, well, we just pushed the kid along. Well, my brother wasn't that bright. Guess what? He spent 2 years in each class. All right. But he became a successful businessman.
11: Okay. Do you have a wrap-up question or?
10: I do not have a question.
11: Okay. Very helpful. Yeah.
10: And so balance, how do you consider compromise if both sides don't get, each person should say, this way, how about compromise, meaning you enter a topic and I enter an opposition and we come to an agreement. So why do we just say, is it one person's problem or is it
11: right.
10: one that's the cause of it? Do you think it's a cause?
11: Okay. Anita, I got to wrap you up, Anita. I'm so sorry.
10: What is the cause of our division?
11: All right. So is compromise always 50-50? And what's the cause of our division? And, Matt, I'm going to go to you for about a minute. Then we got to take a break, and I'll come back to you, Mike, after that.
9: I think what I would say is, like, deliberation and dialogue is the answer to some of these questions. These are questions that we talk a lot about balance, you know, like for a bird to fly straight, it needs a left and a right wing in equal balance. And there's a lot of conversation about balance. We start talking about compromise. Sometimes compromise is literally like a compromise in the middle. And sometimes it's a compromise between two policies on either end.
11: Diametrically right? opposed.
9: So, like, you know, maybe socialism and capitalism is like a fork and a knife. And, you know, sometimes we have a spork. It seems like in America we use a lot of sporks, and they don't quite work that well. And when you look at other social democratic countries or other countries that have more functioning democracies that don't sound like a reality television show, they'll often use, you know, they'll compromise on forks and spoons. They'll use, you know, universal elements to meet people's basic needs, and then they'll use, you know, highly capitalistic, lower corporate tax rates, innovation, business incubators to motivate capitalism. So I think, you know, there's no answer. There's
11: 50-50 is not always the right compromise.
9: No. Compromise doesn't always mean like a spork. But again, that comes through dialogue, and it comes through this not so much compromise, but the fundamental belief that we're smarter together, and that democracy is about finding common ground and, like, you know, the best solutions possible, you know. And I so I think the word compromise is maybe not the best word for what we're
11: fair enough. Mike, I'm going to get to you in a minute, but we are going to take a quick break. 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
7: 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I'm David Zuckerman, your host here on Thursdays. We've got one more segment left before we get to the top of the hour, and then you'll have Guy Page for the next hour after that. And hope you stick around, listen to me, listen to him, listen to the other folks on the radio here, and get the different perspectives that are out there across the state. And thank you, folks, who have been calling in with good questions and comments and challenging my different guests today. Michael, did you want to discuss anything about that last topic?
8: So with a lack of civics education, you don't get that cooperation, or as we've been talking about, compromise, if you can't listen to your neighbor, if you can't come together and accurately discuss a topic. What we have now is we have 30-second sound bites and we have slogans. And when we use these slogans, we're using them in a way that shuts down the other side. Harry Truman said socialism is a scare word that they've hurdled at every advance that people have made in the last 20 years. Because when we're talking about climate or we're talking about civil rights or anything like that, if I don't want to talk about it, I'm going to label it socialism and say, well, that's socialist, and then move on from there, not really understanding what socialism is, not really understanding the implications of what we're talking about. And so we shut people down, and that's not a way to get to compromise or cooperation. And the caller was talking about the role of family in this. And yes, family does have a very important role. But I think when we've seen that families are less informed on civic literacy, that fewer Americans now are following the news closely than ever before. We're down to 36% of people who say that they're following the news accurately. What kind of information are you getting from the family? When a kid brings home their civics homework, can the parents help them? Well, the parents can repeat a lot of what they've heard, but we don't know that that's accurate information. So I think helping those families to understand civics and come together with their neighbors is a big first step towards that cooperation we were talking about.
7: But I can hear some of the folks on the other end of the radio looking at their speakers right now going, but why isn't my viewpoint the viewpoint and the knowledge that my kid should learn from? And those teachers are teaching my kids to be manipulated into a new direction. I mean, I've heard that, I imagine,
11: as teachers, you both have heard that from either parents or otherwise, that kids are getting indoctrinated, whether it's, I've been in debate on Facebook with someone about why is there Pride Month and Black History Month and all these things elevating these different groups of people more than the fact that there's only one day for Veterans Day or one day for Memorial Day. And I do point out that government recognizing a day as a federal holiday is a much higher recognition, frankly, than a societal acknowledgement of one sector or another of society that that is usually a minority part of society that fewer people know about. And it's about education and us learning more and more about our different neighbors far beyond maybe our insular family or community. But it happens. I mean, these folks, this person I'm debating this with is like, no, you're clearly saying Black people are more important than our veterans. And I was like, why? And he said, well, because there's 30 days. And I said, but what is government recognizing versus information and education? So how do we talk about that to say, well, the information is important. And even, I think, was it Fox News that settled a defamation suit or the Dominion suit? And they said, no, we're not news. We're an opinion station. And yet their name is Fox News. And so people think that everything they say is factual information when 90% of it is opinion. And I'm sure there's listeners out there that are going to call in, challenge us, challenge these two guys. But the difference between opinion and fact and evidence, I think, Matt, you were talking about evidence earlier. What do you think of that?
9: Yeah, I think looking at the media and understanding how the media works and how it's shifted and changed over time, the regulatory environment and the impact that's had is really important. And then I think it's about perspective. So there are facts, there is evidence, and the evidence is not right or wrong. It's shades of gray. It's stronger or weaker, and that's up for people to decide, right? But it's all about perspective. So I have in my classroom, I have a capital T in my classroom that is made up of smaller lowercase t's. And what that represents is that, you know, each one of those lowercase t's is our perspective, individual perspective, our story, our narrative.
11: Is a T for truth?
9: Or? Yeah, and the T, yeah. And the capital T is for truth, right? So, like, the way that you get closer as a human to the truth is by listening to the stories and narratives of people on the left, the right, up and down. And, you know, that's the essential wisdom of Aristotle, is that dialogue is the way you get closer to the truth. And it's all about perspective. So what I would say to people like that is, like, first of all, do we agree on that? And there's some people who are stuck in maybe like deep confirmation bias or a sense of intellectual righteousness. And there are some people that are very firm and you might not agree with that, but most people agree with that. And then you can say, how can we better honor your perspective? I often, like, whenever I've gotten, you know, critics of like indoctrination, I invite them immediately into the classroom. We'd love to hear your point of view. Or if you have a reading, an article, a video, so we can look at your perspective, analyze and weigh it just like we'd analyze any other perspective. So I think any good civics teacher treats civics not as a set of facts to be memorized, but as a ongoing, wonderful, amazing debate of perspective.
11: Yeah, Michael, do you have anything you want to add on that?
8: I think indoctrination is one of those words that we use to shut down the other side. You know, it's something I don't agree with, and so it must be indoctrination. But I think a key to civics education is not teaching people what to think, but how to think. Mm-hmm. That we're going to teach that analyzing of information and trying to analyze sources and to see things from the other side and try and argue those from the other side. I used to be a debate coach in addition to a teacher, and I think one of our big failings is that not enough schools have debate teams, because those kids could argue either side a lot of the times at the same time, and that was required of them. And we don't have those skills anymore, which are kind of foundational to having these conversations and to working with others.
11: Yeah, and I think it's important to point out that there are folks, if you think of thought as a line, which it's not, but if you think of it as a line and sort of the far right or the far left or the this or the that, I think there's different numbers of people that might be at either one of those extremes, but there are people in any direction who are so doctrinaire, not necessarily indoctrinated, but doctrinaire in their belief that they can't even, have that conversation with a different perspective. Mm-hmm. And I think, Matt, you were saying, yeah, there's 10% of the folks somewhere out there who are at one end or the other, mm-hmm. Who can't even have that conversation. And I really appreciated your comment that you invite that parent in. Say, come teach and then have the kids, you know, analyze what you said. That was fascinating to me. How do we get more people to think that way beyond the ones that are in your classroom, Matt, or the folks that you've managed to reach, Mike? How do we get that broader out there, you know, along with hopefully a radio show like this? Why not? What are some of the ways to reach out? We got about 3 minutes left, so.
9: I think Mike and I both agree that education and amongst, you know, both young people and older people is like obviously the key. I think the state of Vermont can do a better job at rethinking our civics education. I gave testimony a few years back where we advocated for at least a full year of civics education, that schools have a lot of flexibility to determine what that looks like. But let's be honest, like I think that we can look at our standards and we can reprioritize civics education in our schools.
11: Michael?
8: Yeah, and I think bringing people physically together. We talked about Town Meeting Day and how that's one of those great traditions that we have here, but really bringing people together because we sit behind keyboards, and studies have shown that when you are an anonymous person on the internet behind a keyboard, you are much more extreme and you are much less courteous to the people around you. But when you put those same people in a room together, you can actually have those conversations and hear people because you're face to face with somebody and you're meeting people where they're at. So I think any opportunity we have to bring people physically together in the real world is going to help us out quite a bit.
9: And yeah. Can I just real quick, like in that regard, completely, like I love debate, and when debate done well can have a great impact. I steer away from the debate because it tends to be the to win the debate confirms or deepens confirmation bias. And I was inspired a lot about from deliberative dialogue. Scott London, if you look up Scott London, deliberative dialogue, it's a process of like debating with ourselves to try to figure out what a good way forward. So I would just like to introduce that term, deliberative dialogue. And then also Braver Angels is doing some wonderful work of people that, you know, from the blue and red and bringing people together. They have a series of lap skills and different techniques people can use to bridge and depolarize, have depolarizing conversations. And last thing, I just want to appreciate that word cooperation, because it's not compromise. That's the word I was looking for. It's the other C word. So just appreciate you for highlighting that.
11: Yeah, and I'll just say, as someone who was in the legislature for a long time, there actually is a fair amount of deliberation in the committees. In some regards, maybe slightly less now that they're constantly videotaped, because nobody, the left eats the left and the right eats the right. You know, whether you've got Massey, who just lost in Kentucky, pretty conservative libertarian guy and votes pretty conservatively all the time, but he wasn't there 100% of the time. So if you are someone who wants to bring up the fact that there's some validity to different perspectives, you suddenly get chopped down as a dino or a rhino. So, you know, whether it's a two-party system, which I think is a failure at this point, to broaden the dialogue. And I just want to give either of you 15 seconds to wrap, because we're now at the end. A few seconds, either one of you. Going to wrap something up there, Mike?
8: Well, I'm just going to talk about American Civic Snapshots. You can visit us at amcivsnap.org and find out more about what we're doing and to bring civics into the world.
11: Excellent. Last word, Matt?
9: Just say I'd love to come back for another conversation, because what you just dropped could be another whole segment.
11: It sure could.
9: Sure.
11: Well, I'll get you back. If you want to hear more, reach out to me at dzuckerman at radiovermont.com. 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
0: I'm Steve Kathan. Ebola concern on a flight from Paris to Detroit. CBS's Usher Qureshi tells us it was diverted to Montreal.
18: In a statement, Air France said there was no medical emergency on board and it is required to comply with the entry requirements of the countries it serves. The Department of Homeland Security says starting today, any foreign travelers who have been in the Congo, Uganda, or South Sudan in the last 21 days will now have to fly into Washington Dulles Airport.
0: On this flight, a person who had been in Congo, not showing symptoms, where there has been a deadly Ebola outbreak, was allowed on board in error. The House is expected to vote today on legislation designed to compel President Trump to withdraw from the war in Iran. CBS's Olivia Rinaldi in Washington.
19: We know that Iran's government is reviewing that latest proposal that the U.S. sent to potentially end this war. We also know that Pakistani mediators are in Tehran today, where they will be having negotiations and discussions. This is the second time that those mediators have been in Tehran just this week. So the frequency is increasing.
0: Walmart's reported strong sales for the first quarter of the year, but CBS's Jill Schlesinger says the readout shows consumers are under pressure with higher income households driving a larger share of spending.
20: Middle to lower income consumers are definitely putting off big ticket purchases like major home renovations and large appliances. And this is clearly a nod towards the fact that prices overall, especially for gas and groceries, are higher.
0: Even some members of President Trump's own party are sounding concerned about the new Justice Department fund for his allies. Senate GOP leader John Thune spoke before a meeting with the acting Attorney General Todd Blanche.
21: Obviously, our members have very legitimate questions about it.
0: CBS's Ed O'Keefe at the White House.
22: Senate Republicans may now try to put guardrails on that new government anti-weaponization fund, but President Trump insists the payouts are, quote, peanuts compared to what some of his supporters suffered.
0: The Trump administration's poised to loosen the federal rule that requires grocery stores and air conditioning companies to reduce greenhouse gases used in cooling equipment. On the Health Watch today, CBS's Christian Benavides tells us
23: quitting smoking has a wide range of health benefits, and now a study published in the journal Neurology shows kicking the habit may also lower the risk of dementia by 16%. But researchers found that only extends to people who avoided major weight gain after quitting. People who put on at least 22 pounds did not experience a reduced risk.
0: And checking Wall Street, the Dow is down 82 points. This is CBS News.
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0: The work of an elusive British artist is still very much a hot commodity.
30: Banksy's Girl with Balloon, found on landscape, part of his kitschy crude oil series, has sold for $18 million at auction in New York. The grayscale painting features a little girl on a bank in the woods, watching her red heart-shaped balloon float over a stream flowing down from a snow-capped mountain. The price is the third highest paid for a Banksy at auction. The Wall Street Journal says the new owner, an anonymous American collector, phoned in to bidding held in an apartment lounge inside Tiffany's flagship store in Manhattan. Deborah Rodriguez, CBS News, New York.
0: Yesterday was a record-setting busy day on Mount Everest with 274 successful ascents. Climbers took advantage of clear weather, and it marks the highest number of climbers to reach the summit from the popular southern route in Nepal. Steve Kathan, CBS News.
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16: WDEV presents Hot Off the Press, where we report the news as it's happening right now. 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
2: Well, thank you very much, Bob Welch. Folks, if you want to give us a call, our phone number, 802-244-1777. The phone lines are open right now, and I'm going to give you the lineup for today's show. At 11:15, we are scheduled to have Neil Ryan, who is the leader of the whole Act 181 reform, certainly one of the more outspoken voices on it, and he will be calling us to give us an update on what's going on with Act 181, because right now it's at that nervous time. Everyone was going, woohoo, hoo-hoo, after the House passed the bill very strongly protecting property owners' rights compared to the previous bill. But that has now gone into what's called the Conference Committee. The Conference Committee is essentially the dark cave where three House members and three Senate members sit around and say, okay, we've got the Senate version and we have the House version. And now what are we going to do to change this so that maybe both houses will pass it? And an awful, awful lot could happen here. They had their first conference committee yesterday, and they will be having another one at 1 o'clock today. Hopefully, Neil will be able to kind of bring us up to date on this. But oddly enough, the big buzz in the State House this morning about Act 181 wasn't the conference committee. It wasn't the contents of the bill. It wasn't the substance of how are we going to protect property owners in Vermont. Oh, no, no, no. It was a letter written by the Speaker of the House, also signed by the Minority Leader, Patty McCoy, taking Act 181 supporters to task for their personal attacks and threats against specifically Representative Amy Sheldon, the chair of House Environment, and by all accounts, the lead architect of the We Love the Bears, people, not so much, when it comes to property rights, when it comes to taking care of the environment over the concerns of the rural property owners. So they wrote a long letter yesterday, sent it out to the press, and saying, well, I'm going to actually quote some of this. Let's see. We have seen social media and email messages targeting Representative Amy Sheldon that are truly reprehensible. The Vermont legislature is a citizen legislature made up of Vermonters who work hard on a part-time, seasonal schedule to represent the voices and priorities of the people who elect them. These personal, threatening attacks are unacceptable anywhere, and especially in Vermont, where we have a long history of civil debate and respectful dialogue. Is this shift in discourse how we believe we should settle disagreement among neighbors, no matter how valid and important, when we're trying to solve tough problems? Obvious answer for that is no, no, of course not. Well, so I asked, I said, my gosh, what sort of terrible things, what sort of terrible personal threats were being made? No one on House Environment knew. I did not see Amy Sheldon in the building this morning. Perhaps she was, but I didn't see her. So I knocked on the door of the Speaker's of the House's office, because you can't just walk in there anymore, by the way, folks. It's locked, which is a new thing as of a few years ago, mostly a COVID thing with from Joe Kowinski, the House Speaker. So I knocked on the door, and someone came to the door and said, well, yes, we did put out that letter, and no, we're not going to give you specific details about specifically what was said. Just kind of take our word for it. And if you need to, look at the Act 181 Facebook page, see if you can find some of the comments there. But for all we know, they've probably been deleted by now. So kind of just sort of tossed out there. And, you know, maybe, for all I know, there's been some really terrible stuff said directly to Representative Sheldon. And on the Facebook page, I don't know. Maybe there has. Maybe some of you know about this. But in any event, it was, to me, it was a little strange that here they are on their back foot, okay? The people have really risen up and said, we're not going to put up with this anymore. And if you don't fix it now, we're going to fix it in November. Okay, that's the message. If you didn't get it in 2024 with property taxes, we hope maybe you'll get it with Act 181. And the response is, sure, they gave some lip service at the beginning saying, yes, there's been some wonderful discussion around Act 181, et cetera. But the focus was on, gosh, these terrible things that were said, without actually saying what these terrible things were. So it's almost like we don't want to talk about those pesky little property rights issues anymore. What we're really focused on now is social media, is the uprising. And it kind of reminds me in some ways of the Tea Party days. Do you remember the Tea Party back 2012, I think it was? Bearish. And, oh, they were accused of being violent and attacks and all sorts of rather vague language. What it really was people standing up at meetings and saying, you know, you people are so dead wrong with your tax policies, with your fiscal policy, with the deficit. This cannot stand. In fact, we're going to run people against you. And that was the gist of what the Tea Party was all about. But it was immediately turned into attacks and threats. And I guess I hope, without, again, because I asked for the specifics, I didn't hear it. I didn't hear the specifics. I asked and did not get them. And you would think, if you're going to put out a letter at this point, signed by the speaker, sent out to all the press, sent to everyone, they could at least provide some details. But no. So anyway, as a reporter, I like details. So if any of you have them, please feel free. 802-244-1777. We are scheduled to have Neil Ryan call in a few minutes. Meanwhile, I want to talk about a couple other quick stories out of the legislature. So very much under the radar, the Senate passed a bill that I'm going to call the I don't feel like coming into work today, so I'm going to work from home and you can't do anything about it, bill. This is a bill put forth by Senator Andy Perchlick, the Washington County sort of Democrat slash progressive, went through the Senate, went through the House committee, and on tomorrow will be voted on, that would essentially put the burden of flex time, the burden of saying no, much more strongly on the employer rather than the employee having to justify it. So this would be something where, again, it's not completely saying that it's all up to the employee. It's an employee's call. It still has something that has to be worked out, but it would be more power to the employee and less to the employer. And there are some representatives who are saying, boy, Vermont is already so famously business unfriendly. Why would we be doing this? Anyway, so we have Bill Supple on the line. And Bill, I want to thank you very much for calling in. And tell me, you have written a book about... Well, I want you to tell us about it. It's an amazing story. Go ahead, Bill.
3: Sure. Thanks for having me. I just came out with a book called Cancer is a Parasite. Kill it with the safe over-the-counter anti-parasitic Benbendazole. and it's published by Skyhorse, which does a lot of RFK Jr.'s books as well. And they actually started a new imprint, beginning with this book, Maha Imprint. So kind of interesting. Anyway, so I want to be careful not to overstate this, but there appears to be a cure for a lot of different types of cancer. And the way that we found this was by accident. So in 2021, my 83-year-old mother-in-law went into the hospital for what was a bowel obstruction. And in the process of evaluating that, doing the imaging, they found that she had metastatic breast cancer everywhere, bones, liver, lungs. You know, it was in so many places in her bones that they stopped counting. At 83, she didn't want to endure the horrors of chemotherapy. So she decided not to have any treatment at all, traditional treatment. So, and she was so bad that she got last rites in the hospital because they weren't sure she would make it home for the 2-mile trip to her house. So she went home to hospice, and kind of serendipitously, I had read about something called fenbendazole, which sounds kind of scary, but basically it's an animal antiparasitic. You deworm your dog with it.
2: Huh.
3: And I was in a chat room, someone had said on a different topic, look into fenbendazole. It cured my prostate cancer. And really, that's all it took to where we are today. So I started pulling string, looking at the science. I'm trained as a neuroscientist. So, you know, I'm not an MD or an oncologist, but I can read the studies.
2: So you're a neuroscientist. You're not just a
3: correct
2: advertising salesman like me. Yeah. Okay. Go ahead.
3: Yeah. So anyway, you know, one thing led to another, and we started to create a compelling case that because she wasn't going to do any other treatment and she had nothing to lose, why not try fenbendazole? So, you know, I took it for 3 days and my wife took it to make sure that it didn't make us sick because we didn't want to make a sick woman sicker. And there was no effect. And that's a consistent finding, is there's no adverse side effects. So to make a long story short, with my mother-in-law, she started taking it, and in a couple weeks, her husband mixed it into her daily yogurt, and she started to feel better, look better, activity returned, and after about 4 weeks, she fired hospice. After about 2 months, she was well enough to go back to the doctor, and they started to evaluate where she was. So her blood tumor marker had roughly dropped in half in that 4-week period. So we knew we were onto something. So, and the only thing she was taking was fenbendazole. After about 3 or 4 months, she was completely cured and remained that way.
2: This is an amazing thing, Bill, where if I understand right, she was so sick and so end-stage cancer. And in how old was she?
3: 83.
2: Wow. Because that's just like, you talk about your kind of a death sentence.
3: Right.
2: And the one thing that changed it was taking an antiparasitic drug.
3: Right. So she had no adverse side effects. And, you know, imaging, blood tumor markers all showed that the cancer had completely resolved.
2: Is there any other explanation as to how this could have happened?
3: No. So the mechanism is very simple. So parasites and cancer cells share a structural vulnerability in the composition of what's known as microtubules. It's basically a bunch of tubes in the cell that allow the cell to take in nutrients, expel waste, and also divide. Cancer cells and parasite cells have a high affinity for fenbendazole and some other antiparasitics as well, and healthy cells don't. So essentially what happens is the fenbendazole, take it by mouth, you buy it on Amazon. I got my first batch at Tractor Supply here in Shelburne. So it can't be more do-it-yourself, you know, folksy sort of thing. So, but the science is profound and the science is compelling, which is why we start with why we tried it. So it selectively binds to the microtubules on the cancer cells, picks them out of a crowd, out of the healthy cells, and kills them. And it uses 11 different mechanisms in addition to the microtubule disruption to kill the cancer cell. So it's quite an effective treatment. So, you know, of course, news of her experience spread, and, you know, first it was family members wanted to know how she did it, then friends of friends, and then friends of friends. So my phone was ringing constantly. So I decided to do what's known as a Substack to tell her story.
4: Yeah.
3: So the name of the Substack is fenbendazole.substack.com. You know, it's easy to find.
4: Right. So can you spell fenbendazole for us?
3: Sure. FENBENDAZOLE.
4: Fenbendazole.
3: Correct.
4: Okay. And that's just look up that and on Substack, and you will come to Dr. Bill Supple's explanation of this amazing right. thing that happened and how right. they could, someone who might want to replicate it could do that.
3: Right. So I put my mother-in-law's case report out there, and then I started to get a lot of additional case reports that said, hey, it worked for me as well, for all different types of cancer. So she had breast cancer, but it works for prostate cancer, lung cancer, kidney cancer, bone cancer, various brain cancers, basically all different types of solid tumor cancers. And all of these case reports are published on the Substack, and they became basically the basis for the book that I wrote, Cancer as a Parasite. So, like I said in the opening, it appears that we have a cure for cancer in the form of antiparasitics. And you can use fenbendazole, which is over-the-counter. 200-day supply costs about $48. It's a white powder. You can either get it in bulk or pill form. The administration is by mouth, very simple. There's also a human version of it called mebendazole, M-E-B, mebendazole.
4: Yeah.
3: That, of course, costs, you know, 60 times more. But it's basically the same thing. But fenbendazole has a number of scientific reasons as to why it is actually the better anti-cancer.
4: You know, Bill, I have a couple, as I read your book with my jaw dropping at this, because, folks, I've known Bill for a while. If you ever bought and sold real estate, picket fence. What was it called exactly? Picket fence.
3: Picket fence preview.
4: Yeah, he and his wife published this, and I think I delivered for you for a little while.
3: Right.
4: But Bill's a good guy, and he's smart and honest and reputable and all those things. This is not someone who's like some shill emerging from out under a rock. It's just a normal guy with a strong science background who has something incredible happen. And when I read this book, I was like, this is incredible. And
3: well,
2: There were two thoughts that they came to my mind. First of all, sounds sort of like ivermectin in the sense of being an antiparasitic with a very strong separate use. But the other thing was, if Bill Supple is saying this, and if all these other people are saying this, why in the world doesn't the world know about this? What is going on here?
3: Well, the answer is exactly what you would think.

0: describing the anti-cancer effects of fenbendazole. So much, they were so impressed by it that they renamed it Oncodazole. Onco is the means tumor in Greek, and you know, if you have cancer, you go to an oncologist. So the scientists were so enamored and excited about their decision, their discovery. You know, think like a Gary Larson Far Side cartoon.
1: Yeah.
0: That they were so giddy, they renamed fenbendazole Oncodazole. And that was back in 1975. Pharma knew that fenbendazole, like antiparasitics, cured cancer, importantly, with no side effects. So it's not that your doctor or your oncologist is suppressing the information. It's that they don't know about it either. So they're as much of a victim as we are. And the people who are in the case reports that I have in the book, they're unlike my mother-in-law, who only did fenben. She started it first because she didn't want to do traditional treatment. Most of the case reports in the book and on the Substack, people had gone through to traditional treatment and had exhausted their standard of care options, where basically they were told by their oncologist, sorry, it didn't work. There's nothing we can do for you. Go get your affairs in order. Wow. That's when they started to try fenben. And those stories are extremely powerful because those people had nothing to lose. Standard of care did not work for them, yet fenben did. It's just an amazing substance.
1: It is. Is it possible that this is something that works for some people because of a genetic thing they got going on, or, you know, I don't know, but not for others? Or is it, you think it is just pretty darn close to a cancer cure?
0: Well, it's hard to say. You know, there's no clinical trials on it. You know, big surprise. The reason is there's no money. I mean, who is going to pay for clinical trials?
1: Has this been run by the RFK people? You know, John Clark, if you're listening, you know, folks like this who in Vermont who have the RFK's ear, have they been exposed to this, do you know?
0: That's why I said in the beginning, the publisher of my book also publishes RFK Jr.'s books,
1: right.
0: Skyhorse.
1: Right.
0: And the publisher there is I would call him the figurehead, the leader of the MAHA movement.
1: Oh.
0: So to answer your question, absolutely.
1: Okay.
0: So,
1: okay.
0: You know, Tony Lyons is the publisher of Skyhorse, and he is absolutely aware of fenben. And,
1: wow.
0: You know, it's kind of a funny story. How much time do we have?
1: You know, actually? What? I'm glad you asked that question because we have about 45 seconds. So what I want you to do is to use the time really strategically and tell people how they can find out more information.
0: Well, the best thing that you can do is obviously do your own research. But go to the Substack as a start, fenbendazole.substack.com. And there you can read about all the different case reports and some of the supporting science. It's all simple, you know, general audience material. And then obviously, if you want to do a deeper dive, get the book, Cancer is a Parasite.
1: Yeah.
0: And that's on Amazon and other online outlets.
1: Bill, I want to thank you for calling in. I just got to say, I read that book in like a day. And because I couldn't put it down, and it was very well written, very readable, very accessible. You'd think a neuroscientist writing about cancer would be, oh boy, this is going to be impossible. But no, it was actually very readable, very, very well written. Bill Supple, thank you very much. Cancer is a Parasite. And folks, stick around, and we'll be talking later in second half to Neil Ryan and others.

0: been in Africa's Ebola zone. This passenger says they got no information during the flight.
1: No one told us what was actually happening, just that U.S. authorities were diverting us to Montreal.
0: Summer travel season kicks off with gas prices high. CBS's Chris Van Cleve.
2: Expedia's summer trends report found it may well be a stay-here summer for many. 63% of travelers said they were planning domestic trips this summer.
0: Well, correspondent Ed O'Keefe has more on the lawsuit designed to block the new Trump administration fund for the president's allies.
3: Legal experts say the police officers may not have what's called standing in court or the ability to bring such a suit. CBS News has reached out to the Justice Department for comment on the lawsuit and is yet to hear back.
0: CBS News Brief. I'm Steve Kathan.
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9: Well, thank you very much, Bob Welch. So we will have Neil Ryan coming on, a sort of spokesperson, you might say, for the Act 181 reform movement. He'll be calling in, I don't know, 5-10 minutes. Be glad to hear him when we do. Wasn't that fascinating? Listening to Bill Supple talk about what, to all appearances, is kind of a cure for cancer, a simple anti-parasitic. And if you're saying, no way, that is just not possible, I would encourage you to go to his Substack page or read his book. He has no financial dog in the hunt. He is a trained neuroscientist and a good guy whose elderly relative had her life unaccountably, inexplicably saved from end-stage cancer after taking a simple anti-parasitic. And it did sort of remind me, I must say, both in terms of the drug itself and also the incredulity around it, about ivermectin during COVID, because there are people saying, hey, this really works very well against COVID, and the professionals are going, oh, no way, boy, that's just horse medicine, et cetera, et cetera. And it turns out, actually, kind of worked pretty well. So, other things we want to talk about? Well, I want to talk about, Bob, I want to talk about the Red Sox winning three games in a row. And like, you know, hitting home runs and pitching well and yoo-hoo, yoo-hoo. Dude, I don't think they play tonight, do they, or do they?
10: No, tonight the Red Sox are off, and tomorrow is 6:10 broadcast time, and the weekend series with the Minnesota Twins at Fenway.
9: Oh,
10: yeah, so they're coming home. They're coming home today.
9: It's not the Yankees anyway.
10: No.
9: Good thing. Well, anyway, yeah, it's fun to be a Red Sox fan until it isn't. But anyway, yeah. If you want to give us a call, 802-244-1777, some of the biggest news, I'm amazed that I haven't brought it up yet, but it happened, was reported on anyway yesterday, which is a Jewish-owned business in Cavendish vandalized, someone scrawling "Free Palestine" all over their windows and writing blankety blank Israel, and just really, and it kind of reminded me of, are we having an early Kristallnacht moment where the sort of the powers that be and the thugs of the powers that be, the brown shirts, Antifa types, really, deciding that it's time to sort of punish these Jews who are not with the program, and we are blaming for like everything, and we're going to wreck their businesses. Well, here we had, this was a woman who was an outspoken supporter of Israel. Her name was Denise Gabreau, licensed massage therapist and personal trainer, has a business called DG Body Works. And at 2 in the morning, some brave soul with a kerchief on and everything took the spray paint, the purple spray paint, to her windows. And, you know, the cops say, well, we're going to try to find them and everything. And it is very interesting that this woman was an outspoken critic of the town meeting resolutions in Hartford. Cavendish is in southern Windsor County. Hartford is you know, White River Junction in Windsor County. And she was very critical of the Hartford resolutions opposing Israel and calling Israel an apartheid state, which is, don't get me started on that, because it's the one state in that part of the world that isn't an apartheid state and is accused of being such by those that are. But anyway, Denise Gabreau wrote, that puts Hartford, she said, Hartford recently declared itself an apartheid-free community, targeting Israel with a symbolic boycott pledge on town meeting day. The optics are hard to ignore. A small, overwhelmingly white New England town choosing the world's only Jewish state as the focus of its moral condemnation. She goes on to say, that puts Hartford in the company of movements that became myopically obsessed with the tiny Jewish minority, including medieval England, the Spanish Inquisition, Tsarist Russia, and of course, Nazi Germany. This rarely ages well. And as if to prove the point, someone took the spray paint to her windows and scrawled obscenities, vandalized her business. Well, I suppose perhaps we should be happy that they didn't smash the windows and beat up the owners the way the Nazis did back on the, what they call the Kristallnacht, the Night of Broken Glass, but I suppose give them time, right? And of course, Hartford was not the only town to do this. Bristol, Underhill, Verscher, and Hardwick all also passed anti-Israel resolutions, no reports that I know of vandalism done. And, you know, there's nothing wrong with a resolution. I strongly disagree with it. But I will say that when you use terms like anti-apartheid and hate and everything, it does sort of legitimize the next step, which is physical violence on people, destruction of property, vandalism, the normalization of anti-Semitism. And I just think it's, personally, I just think it's terrible. One of the great things about the rededication 250 that my wife and I went to down in Washington, D.C., was the Jewish rabbi coming on and speaking up very strongly, very clearly against anti-Semitism, and the whole crowd giving him a rousing ovation. The whole overwhelmingly Christian crowd giving him a rousing ovation. The other thing I wanted to say about D.C., what I didn't see there, yeah, we saw the Lincoln Memorial, we saw the Washington Monument, we went to Arlington, we saw the Washington Nationals get beat, I think. Or did they win? I forget. Anyway, we saw a great game with the Washington Nationals at National Park. What we didn't see in Washington, D.C. was any homeless people. And about halfway through, I turned to my wife and I said, you know what? I don't think I've seen any homeless people. And we were hanging out at, you know, parks, public malls, downtown areas with these really, really big, wide sidewalks, good weather. And I'm thinking, why not? Where in the world did they all go? But wherever they are, we kind of drove, to some degree, we drove all around the mall anyway, and the area around the mall and the Navy Yard and the Wharf District and in and out of various public places, over into Virginia. No, I don't think I saw a single homeless person. And I'm very curious as to where they went and what the city did. And I guess I don't really know the answer to that. For those of you who maybe do have some thoughts about that, about what apparently a rather major success story with dealing with the large urban homeless population. And that kind of got my attention. But I would encourage you to check out our story on the vandalism of the Jewish-owned business, DG Body Works, in Cavendish. It's on the Vermont Daily Chronicle, and the headline is, not surprisingly, Jewish-owned business vandalized. Okay? Got some interesting comments there. Abby Crosby wrote, this is crazy. Hopefully any federal or state funding will cease to these towns. Maybe the only thing they understand. Another person wrote, both the Christian and Jewish communities are being persecuted, apparently. 2,026 years, just saying. We're working on a cure, but we need the smart ones to apply. And lots of other stuff. One fellow wrote, well, what's your real name? We all want to know. TDS much? So, anyway, very interesting. That was in reference to one of the commenters. Neil Ryan. Hey, thanks for calling in.
11: Hi, guy. How you doing?
9: I am doing great. Doing great. Yesterday, asked you to come on, so this letter comes out from the leadership saying, oh, these awful, awful attacks on the Act 181 sort of rise up page. And I don't know if you have anything you want to sort of say about that, about their criticism of this. And if you don't, that's fine, because in some ways, it is kind of a distraction, or at least it is in fact distracting, whether it's intended to that or not, from the work going on, the rather epic work going on, where you actually had Democrat rank and file cross over and vote with Republicans because so many people, led and listening in part to you, Neil, said, this is crazy. We can't be over-regulating land use as much as this bill would do, as much as the road rule would do. And I wonder if you could sort of fill us in on what is the latest with S-325 now that it's in the conference committee.
11: Yeah, I'll briefly touch on the first part of your question, and that's the speaker's statement. And, you know, I don't think we need to give it much oxygen. If you look at any topic and any story and any individual in the public forum, there are nasty comments. It cuts all ways. So I find the statement to be just largely irrelevant. It's political and ultimately reflects the fact that that leadership were wrong on the merits. And they're embarrassed.
9: Right.
11: So that's the end of that. In terms of F-325, this is crunch time. So it passed the House with a unanimous voice vote last week. It did so with a couple of important amendments attached, one in particular, which was Representative Greg Burt's accessory on-farm business amendment, which... passed on the floor with 20 Democrats and a few independents crossing over. It was a shock to the system. It's something that this legislature has buried for at least 12 years, and that is loosening Act 250 jurisdiction over the, you know, the sideline businesses that keep farms viable. Broadly popular. Vermonters have wanted it for a long time. Certainly the agricultural community has been begging for it for a very long time. They finally got it because enough Democrats said enough is enough. You know, we don't need to hold this party line. To what end? Why are we doing this? However, certain members of the legislature really don't like relaxing Act 250 on farms. And several of those legislators ended up in the committee of conference that will ultimately square the Senate and House versions of S-325 and send it back for an up and down vote to both chambers. So they met yesterday afternoon. Road rule and Tier 3 will be gone. They can't go back on that. And they spent most of an hour yesterday really trying to gut and drastically revise the Burt Amendment related to accessory on-farm businesses. They adjourned without finishing that up. They'll meet again at 1 today. And here's the thing about yesterday. The arguments for rolling back the Burt Amendment are that if we don't have Act 250, we're going to have hotels and concert venues and weddings happening and oh, the horror, and they won't actually be farms. And then there will be no recourse for towns to stop it. And whatever you think about their antipathy to farms hosting weddings, which I personally find ludicrous, sounds like a great idea.
9: Yeah.
11: But putting that aside, their justification that without Act 250, towns would be at the mercy of anything goes. And it was based on a completely botched understanding of existing law. And Bongarts was saying it. Sheldon was saying it. You know, Senator Bongarts of Bennington and Amy Sheldon of Middlebury, chair of House Committee on Environment. They were both saying, oh, it's going to be a free-for-all and there's no recourse and towns can't use their own zoning ordinances or bylaws. And the really disturbing thing is legislative counsel seem to think the same thing. And it's simply not true. Ultimately, Vermont's towns, it's explicitly in state statute, can regulate accessory on-farm, can, you know, pass ordinances and regulate accessory on-farm businesses via their zoning and bylaws, just as they would for other commercial enterprises. So their justification for needing to start rewriting the Byrd Amendment, which is based on a bad understanding of the law. Mm-hmm. So that's where we sit. They should be embarrassed today. See if they are. And this is the hubris of trying to rewrite legislation in committees of conference and disregarding a unanimous voice vote, the sponsor himself, the 12 years of testimony that have been taken, so on and so forth.
9: So you think that the Byrd Amendment, they could basically take that out and send it back? You think that's a real possibility here?
11: They won't take it out because they know the political blowback would be severe. But what they're going to do is try to erode it to the point that they can say we didn't take it out. But here's what they're proposing. There's two competing visions yesterday. One is, okay, fine, we're going to sunset it in 1 year, which is a joke, right? So it's like this got slipped in.
9: It would only be in effect for a year.
11: Only be in effect for a year.
9: And it takes 6 months to write the regulations for it anyway. So, okay.
11: Yeah. Option two was that we will delay implementation, you know, delay its enactment by a year. So the accessory on-farm business exemptions from Act 250 would be pushed out to July of 27. So that was one idea.
9: Yeah.
11: So one of those two things will probably happen. And then the other thing is they're trying to write all these ridiculous guardrails around it that Act 250 has no business being involved in. Like, we're going to say it can only be, you can only make noise up to 70 decibels at your property line. All of these things that are really, those are, you know, local ordinances. But they're drafting this wish list of all these different, quote, guardrails that would once again trigger Act 250. So it's really silly. They're trying to do this slapdash in minutes and hours. And it's a mess. And they're doing it because, I don't know, they figured their discretion is more important than the majority that passed the amendment on the floor and the unanimous voice vote that brought S-325 as a whole back over to the Senate. So
9: let's talk political reality here. They make one of these major changes that no one on the floor wanted, okay, but they come back. And they weaken this thing considerably. And what then do the supporters of the House version, what is their recourse? They can vote. If they vote no, then what happens? Does it just sort of revert to status quo law, which is a problem itself?
11: Yeah. Right. If this went, there's no way anybody is going to vote S-325 down just because of the chaos it unleashed.
9: Okay.
11: Because of how mismanaged this whole process has been, I think it would be an interesting thing. You know, if Scott ended up vetoing it and say, "You live with the mess you made," the road rule kicks in July 31st, right. But you know that's not going to happen.
9: That's the danger. That's what I think people don't really understand, is that if nothing at all passes this session, the terrible status quo that this whole thing was meant to fix kicks in. The road rule and all the other stuff there that were you know changed in the House version.
11: Yeah. So the committee of conference is going to get something out probably today. House and Senate will both vote for it. and Scott will sign it. I think that's the trajectory. And what that means is that rural Vermont has successfully defeated the expansion of Act 250 onto 98% of its landmass for, you know, residential construction and otherwise. So the road rule and Tier 3 will be gone. And you can call that a win. Ultimately, it doesn't get us anything. It just eliminates future damage.
9: Right.
11: Burt Amendment got Vermont Farms something, but right now that's eroding in this committee of conference. So, you know, by the end of session, we'll be back to square one, and that's the best we can say.
9: Uprisings must be punished. When you have the Democrat rank and file, maybe with arms behind their backs, being twisted behind their backs, but being forced to go along with this grassroots movement, the leadership is saying, you shouldn't have done that. And therefore, this thing that you fought so hard for, the Byrd Amendment, we're going to significantly weaken it. And there's nothing you can do about it. Boy. For me, Neil, I know this, I'm sort of talking politics here instead of policy. But the solution to this is you've done the grassroots. It could not have gone any better. It couldn't have been any more emphatic. And yet, because you have the leadership you have, because you have the majority you have, it only slowed down the decay, you might say.
11: Yeah.
9: And I just got to think that rural Vermont needs a reset, kind of needs a friend in Montpelier, and I'm not sure that they've got it.
11: Yeah, well, the problem is candidates have to run. And right now we're seeing that there's a number of districts where Democrats will run unopposed this fall.
9: Yeah.
11: So, ultimately, it's a bit of a frustration of mine. The district, I know Groton, Newbury, parts of Topsom,
9: right.
11: That district, got no candidate. And
9: that's Joe Parsons' district, right? The former, that's held by a Republican now.
11: Correct, but he is going to be...
9: He's not running, but no one has stepped up and said, hey, I'll do it?
11: Correct. And that's replicated in several parts of the state. Wow. So, you know, if you don't have candidates, you don't get the representation you want.
9: I don't know if J.T. Dodge is listening. I hope he is. I think he lives in that town, doesn't he? I don't know. Well, anyway, Neil, I want to thank you so much for calling in. We've run out of time. This will not be the last time, though, that you're on the show with us. Really, really appreciate you calling in. Folks, tomorrow is Feedback Friday. We'll be talking about Memorial Day. We'll be talking about the media. Should be a good conversation. Until then, let your light so shine.
10: 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The Midday News Service just ahead after CBS covers the world at 12 noon.
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0: I'm Steve Kathan. Air France diverted a Paris to Detroit flight to Montreal when it found out someone on board had been in Africa's Ebola zone. The airline says there was no medical emergency. It was following protocol. CBS's Dr. Celine Gounder.
13: Should people be worried about this? No. No, you're not going to catch Ebola from sitting next to somebody who doesn't have symptoms on the plane. And I think it was really sending the wrong message for the flight attendants to be masking up, because that's going to be scaring people unnecessarily.
0: Sure. Starting today, TSA says overseas jets with those passengers will have to land at Washington Dulles Airport. The House is due to vote today on a measure designed to compel President Trump to withdraw from the war in Iran. CBS's Aaron Navarro.
14: You've seen this happen repeatedly from President Trump, where he claims that there is going to be some sort of breakthrough. He said yesterday they are in the final stages, while also keeping this threat of a renewed military campaign on Iran on the table. And that's what the president relayed to reporters yesterday.
0: A day after the U.S. indicted former Cuban leader Raul Castro, Secretary of State Rubio defended recent tough action against Havana.
15: The president's preference is always a negotiated agreement that's peaceful. That's always our preference. That remains our preference with Cuba. I'm just being honest with you. You know, the likelihood of that happening, given who we're dealing with right now, is not high.
0: In a just-released autopsy of the 2024 campaign, the Democratic Party calls for a, quote, renewed focus on the voters of Middle America and the South who've come to believe they are not included in the Democratic vision of America. Government forecasters predict there will be 8 to 13 named storms in the Atlantic this year.
16: For the Atlantic hurricane season, NOAA is predicting a below normal season for 2026.
0: NOAA Administrator Neil Jacobs says there should be higher than normal activity in the Pacific. Well, Britain's King Charles is very much alive, despite what some UK radio listeners might have heard.
17: Radio Caroline, which broadcasts across parts of England, made the blunder.
18: This is Radio Caroline. His Majesty King Charles III has passed away. As a mark of respect, we will now be playing suitable continuous music until further notice.
17: God Save the King played, followed by 15 minutes of silence. The station's manager says a computer error triggered the station's Death of a Monarch protocol. Radio Caroline issued an on-air apology. Michael Wallace, CBS News.
0: Despite opposition, the U.S. Commission of Fine Arts has approved the design for President Trump's D.C. Arch. Wall Street, the Dow is down 68. This is CBS News.
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23: Tonight marks the end of a Colbert era. 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
23: Kimmel's Live and NBC Jimmy Fallon's Tonight Show will be reruns to encourage their fans to tune in to Stephen one last time before the Late Show goes dark for good. Kimmel says he'll miss him.
24: Never felt like we were competing against him. It was nothing like the old days of late night. I always loved being on Stephen's show. I loved having him here on ours. I hope we're able to do that again. I hope he comes to visit as many times as possible.
23: Deborah Rodriguez, CBS News, New York.
0: Well, tonight's game two of the NBA's Eastern Conference Finals. Oklahoma evened up the West at a game apiece by beating San Antonio last night. Steve Kathan, CBS News.
10: Good afternoon, I'm Paul Welch. 12:05, we have struggled to get our way up to 50. We may, with some effort, get to 60. Full forecast of hail is coming up from the Mount Washington Weather Center in about 10 minutes' time. We'll also have sports as the Red Sox swept Kansas City over the past couple of days. The Red Sox off tonight and the East final game number one of the Stanley Cup. The Habs are at Carolina sports in about 15 minutes' time. At the top of the news, town officials in Brighton continue to issue a water conservation notice for residents due to critically low levels at their only operating water processing plant. The alert was made public back on the 19th. 2 days ago, as the town's south plant remains offline, leaving the north plant with water levels below 5 feet, far short of the 10-foot requirement for normal operations. Officials warned that further decreases in water levels could lead to negative pressure, which may allow contaminants into the water system. Residents urged to limit their water usage to hygiene, and drinking, that's it. That's going to be about it. That's what the word is from town of Brighton, and they continue their call to back off on the water use. A Burlington Child Care Center, One Arts Community School, may reopen next week after closing earlier this month due to safety concerns involving child injuries. Vermont Department for Children and Families is investigating incidents that included a 17-month-old sustaining a fractured leg and another child needing stitches. Deputy Commissioner Janet McLaughlin issued a concerning pattern regarding child supervision. The center's reopening plan involves adjustments to staff ratios and additional training for staff. The center has expressed commitment to addressing the identified issues and is awaiting state approval to reopen as early as Tuesday. Lawmakers in Montpelier are moving forward with a bill aimed at addressing the state's homelessness crisis, proposing an annual budget of $83 million. The plan calls for a restricted program where case managers will assess individuals' needs and place them in shelters, recovery residences, or motel rooms, facilitating a gradual transition to stable housing and employment. Senator Ginny Lyons, a Democratic representative from Chittenden County, acknowledged the community efforts to support the homeless. However, Governor Phil Scott previously vetoed a similar proposal, citing concerns over its cost and effectiveness. Lawmakers aim to accommodate up to 1,000 motel rooms come winter and 700 in summer, though some, like Senator David Weeks, are questioning the accountability measures included in the bill. The Senate will conduct a final vote on the proposal before sending it to the governor. That story from the Times Argus this midday. Governor Phil Scott signed a new law this week expanding state death benefits to police officers and various state employees who die in the line of duty. Previously, these benefits were available only to firefighters and emergency medical personnel. The law was prompted by the 2023 death of Rutland City Police Officer Jessica Ebbinghausen. And while it was informally referred to as Jessica's Law, the name was removed before the final vote. Per state protocol, surviving family members of eligible personnel can apply for an $80,000 death benefit from a dedicated fund. The law also includes corrections officers and certain employees from the Department for Children and Families, among others. The Roman Catholic Diocese of Ogdensburg announced a $45 million settlement to support survivors of sexual abuse who filed claims under New York's Child Victims Act. The law allows survivors to pursue civil lawsuits until age 55. Bishop Terry LaValle stated that the settlement will be allocated to a trust fund for survivors and is part of the diocese reorganization following its Chapter 11 bankruptcy filing in July 2023. The reorganization plan needs approval from abuse survivors and the bankruptcy court before the settlement can take effect. The diocese also intends to negotiate protection policies to prevent further abuse. 1210 at WDEV. And before we go any further, take a look at your drive. And we have not seen any updates on this, which came in during the 11 o'clock hour. So I will mention this. Route 101 in North Troy is closed to all traffic between Route 105 and Bella Vista Road while crews work a down power line near Vayur Road. And the rest of the traffic map sounds busy because of the work zones that are going on, particularly the Diverging Diamond Project along the Colchester-Winooski line on Route 7, and looks like northbound, going up the hill from the Winooski traffic circle, you get to slow down, and then coming south is a slowdown as well all around that work area as they continue to do the work. There is bridge work on at exit 15, the bridge of Interstate 89, exit 15, goes over Route 15. Well, they're working on that bridge. And this morning, in the morning commute, we saw long delays as people tried to get from, you know, the wherever they were coming from, Susie Wilson Road or Essex Junction or what have you, to get on to Interstate 89 northbound. Of course, the on-ramp to that is after you're gone under the bridge. And so that work there may delay things through this midday, though I don't see any delays at the moment. Probably not the same level of traffic volume as there was this morning. Shelburne Road is heavy and slow, working your way up to Interstate 189. 189's fine. Delays there earlier. And the crossroads of Route 2 and Kennedy Drive / Airport Drive, busy. Right next to Burlington Airport and Route 2A, southbound at Industrial Avenue, that is slow. It's going to take a while to get yourself between Essex Junction and Williston on Route 2A this afternoon. Lake Champlain Ferries are running on or close to schedule and seeing no issues on the New York side with Interstate 87. We will check things again for you in the next half hour here on WDEV's Midday News Service. It is 12:12, and AP correspondent Charles de la Desma reports two Italian participants on the Gaza flotilla describe the Israeli detention facility. It's a place of terror.
1: Both Gaza flotilla Italians say they were mistreated and beaten by the Israelis who held them prisoner.
2: Container.
1: Alexandra Mantovani, a journalist with the newspaper Il Fatto Quotidiano, recalls, as soon as you entered the first container, they beat you up. They really beat you up. Beating up means kicking me in the legs and punching me in the face. While Dario Carotenuto, a member of parliament for the left-wing Five Star Movement, explains, to get to the Israeli ship's deck, we actually had to go through a panic room first. There were three Israeli Navy guys, really big ones, who beat us up in every way possible. They even doused some people with water before using the taser. MP Caratenuto showed a bracelet with the number 147, which was used to identify and call him as a prisoner. Several countries, including Britain, have summoned Israeli envoys to address concerns about the treatment of flotilla activists and in protest of Israeli Minister Itamar Ben-Gvir's video taunts. I'm Charles de la Desma.
10: An Air France flight bound for Detroit was forced to divert to Montreal yesterday after being barred from entering the U.S. due to concerns over the Ebola virus. The plane was eventually allowed to land in Detroit after the passenger from Ontario was deplaned. More from CBS's Arshar Qureshi reporting from Detroit Metro Airport.
3: Booth. No one told us what was actually happening, just that U.S. authorities were diverting us to Montreal.
4: Deborah Mister was returning home with her partner on what she thought was a routine flight from Paris to the Motor City. But hours before landing, Air France Flight 378 was diverted to Montreal because a passenger from a country affected by the Ebola outbreak was on board.
3: They suddenly tell us that we are being diverted and they won't give you a reason. And you notice that all the flight attendants have masks on now.
10: CBS News has learned U.S. intelligence agencies are analyzing how Cuba could respond if the Trump administration were to launch military action against the island. The assessments come as officials weigh potential options amid escalating tensions between Washington and Havana. CBS News intelligence and national security reporter Olivia Katsas.
5: U.S. intelligence agencies have begun analyzing how Cuba might respond to an American military strike. Assessments that are being crafted as the Trump administration has been developing military options for the president to consider. CBS News has confirmed that Cuba has acquired attack drones and that officials there have discussed using them to launch attacks on the U.S. installation at Guantanamo Bay if hostilities erupt.
10: 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We will take a look at the weather outside in 60 seconds.
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7: This is meteorologist Athena Hendrick with an exclusive report for the stations of Radio Vermont. A high-pressure system continues to build, bringing fair weather and cooler temperatures. This afternoon, skies will be partly cloudy, becoming mostly sunny. Winds will be from the north, around 10 miles per hour, continuing to bring cooler air into the region. Today's highs will range from the mid-50s in the Northeast Kingdom, high 50s in the Upper Valley and Central Region, and the lower 60s in the Upper Valley. After sunset, skies will become clear with light and variable winds across the state. Nighttime lows will fall into the upper 30s in the Champlain Valley and the lower 30s in the rest of the state. With cooler temperatures, clear skies, and light winds, there will be potential for patchy frost area-wide beginning at 11 p.m. tonight. A freeze warning has been issued for the Northeast Kingdom, where sub-freezing temperatures will be widespread. Take steps to protect tender plants from the cold by covering them or bringing them inside. For Radio Vermont, this is meteorologist Athena Hendrick reporting from the Mount Washington Observatory.
10: And our temperatures as we take a look around the region, 51 in Morrisville, 48 in Island Pond, 53 in Barrie, with varying between mostly cloudy and cloudy skies, 53 in Burlington, I think I already said that, as it is in Plattsburgh, Middlebury 55, White River Junction 58, Ticonderoga 55, Montreal 54 under sunny skies right now, 65 at Boston's Logan Airport. They will warm up to the mid-70s today. Albany checking in with 62. Their expected high today is 68. Westchester County Airport, just outside New York City, their big number is 60 degrees. Expected to get up to the mid-60s today. Central Massachusetts, which sometimes has differing conditions from Boston, is a little bit cooler today in central Massachusetts. Worcester reporting 63 degrees right now. Our WDEV News Watch continues at 12:18. The Supreme Court just dismissed a death penalty case. CBS News legal analyst and Loyola Law School professor Jessica Levinson.
8: The court said we shouldn't have taken this case. It's dismissed as improvidently granted. It's called a dig. And that means that the court didn't decide the merits of this case. The case centered around a question of what to do when you have multiple IQ tests for somebody who is facing the death penalty.
10: There's growing bipartisan pushback against the nearly $1.8 billion fund that was created as part of the settlement of President Trump's lawsuit against the IRS. Another suit, one brought by two officers who were injured defending the Capitol on January the 6th, seeks to prevent any taxpayer money going to the rioters.
11: There's no reason that the government should be giving these people money.
25: Hodges and Harry Dunn, two of more than 100 officers injured that day, now are suing to block taxpayer-funded payouts for people convicted of attacking police.
11: They committed crimes and they recorded themselves doing these crimes, so then they faced the consequences right up until Trump pardoned them.
10: And that is Ed O'Keefe. I can tell by the sound of his voice. Get to like that with some of these CBS reporters, which we will be saying goodbye to, sadly, at the end of the day tomorrow. President Trump is defending the fund to pay people who allege they have been victims of government weaponization, saying, quoting now, "People were destroyed. They went to jail. Their families were ruined." AB Washington correspondent Sagar Magani reports Democrats are hoping for a breakthrough as the House votes again on forcing President Trump to pull out of the Iran war.
9: Democrats are hoping for a breakthrough as the House votes again on forcing President Trump to withdraw from the Iran war. Earlier votes have failed, but one by one, some Republicans have sided with Democrats to rein in the president's military campaigns under the War Powers Resolution. There was a tie vote last week. This time, sponsor Gregory Meeks thinks he has the votes to pass it.
13: We should not be reducing ourselves to be a rubber stamp.
9: Democrats argue the president cannot continue the war without congressional approval. The White House argues the War Powers Resolution does not apply here because of a ceasefire with Iran, echoed by Florida Republican Brian Mast.
14: We are not in hostilities.
9: The Senate advanced another War Powers Resolution yesterday, but GOP leaders expect they'll be able to block it during a final vote. Sagar Meghani, Washington.
10: The Memorial Day holiday weekend's underway for some already. CBS's Chris Van Cleve is on the road, traveling along Interstate 24 between Nashville and Atlanta, and he tells us about two travelers. One by land, one by air.
15: We met Val Shook after her drive from Ohio to Nashville.
16: The gas is a little crazy. Actually, it was a little bit cheaper down here.
15: At the airports, TSA is planning to screen around 18.3 million people between now and next Wednesday. That's down slightly from last year. Still, Adonis Wilkins was trying to get out before the crowds.
18: I was trying to beat the traffic as much as possible, so Wednesday, middle of the week, I could get in and out.
10: The average, national average, for a gallon of unleaded regular is $4.56 a gallon, according to AAA. WDEV News Time, 12:22. On the WDEV Sports Line, Jaron Duran's opposite field two-run homer of the seventh inning rallied the Red Sox to a 4-3 win over the Kansas City Royals. The Red Sox are off tonight. Tomorrow night, 6:10, we go on the air from Fenway as the Sox start a weekend series playing Minnesota. Shea Gilgeous-Alexander bounced back from a subpar series opener to score 30 points. Alex Caruso added 17 off the bench, and the Oklahoma City Thunder beat the San Antonio Spurs 122-113 in the last game two of the NBA West Final. The Cleveland at New York matchup, game two. The NBA East Final is tonight. Dylan Coghlan scored his first Stanley Cup playoff goal to get Vegas rolling. Carter Hart made 36 saves. And the Golden Knights open the Western Conference Final by holding off the Colorado Avalanche 4-2. The Eastern Conference Final game one is tonight, Montreal at Carolina. Yannick Sinner set to begin his quest for a career Grand Slam at the French Open this weekend. He faces French card Clément Tiber in the first round. Sinner is the overwhelming favorite on a 29-match winning streak. He's claimed all three Clay Masters 1,000 titles this year. The women's draw features Coco Gauff aiming to defend her Roland Garros title, starting against fellow American Taylor Townsend. Novak Djokovic is chasing an unprecedented 25th major title and faces Giovanni Mepeshi Perricard first. Iga Swiatek, the four-time champion, opens against Emerson Jones. Alina Svitolina, fresh from a Rome title, plays Anna Bondar. As a look at sports, we'll take a look at money news coming up in 60 seconds here on WDEV.
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10: Before we get to money news, we want to pass along something from the North Country Hospital. due to a construction-related issue that may be affecting air quality in the building, and out of an abundance of caution, North Country Primary Care Newport will be closed for the remainder of the day. Patients with scheduled appointments are being contacted directly by their team. And the Post continues to read, "We apologize for the inconvenience and appreciate everyone's patience and understanding as we work to resolve the issue." That from North Country Hospital in Newport today. WDEV News Time, 12:25. Fewer Americans filed for jobless aid last week as layoffs remain low despite a number of uncertainties that continue to cloud the economy. U.S. applications for unemployment benefits for the week ending May 16th fell by 3,000 to 209,000. The Labor Department reported today that number is fewer than the 213,000 new applications analysts had forecast. Weekly filings for unemployment benefits are considered a proxy for U.S. layoffs and are close to a real-time indicator of the health of the job market. Walmart's reported strong sales for the first quarter of the year. The report from the nation's largest retailer shows consumers under pressure, though. Higher-income households are driving a bigger share of the spending. CBS News.

0: This midday, NASDAQ down 0.5%, S&P 500 down 0.4%, and the price of a barrel of Brent crude is going $406.95 a barrel. That's up 1.75%. Palladium up 0.86%. Gold down 0.4%. Platinum down 0.3%. Silver down 0.1%. And copper down 0.5% this midday. Cocoa up 3.6%. Coffee up 2%. Sugar up 1.1%. Rough rice up 0.3%. Cotton down 4%. Today, soybeans down 0.2%, with wheat down 1.2%, corn down just a fraction of a point there, and lumber down nearly 1%, live cattle down 2% today, lean hogs down 2.1% this midday.
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0: Red Sox swept Kansas City last night. They're off tonight. They play again tomorrow, a weekend series against the Minnesota Twins. We might hit 60 today if we're lucky. The latest from the Mount Washington Observatory coming up in the next 15 minutes here on WDEV's Midday News Service. And we also want to give credit to some of the writers at the CBS Radio Network who will be saying their goodbyes as the radio network fades to black at the end of business tomorrow. Some of them are Kathleen Biggins, Jennifer Clark, Patricia Corrigan, Bob Costantini, and Cooper Lawrence, and Arlene Levy. Our WDEV News Watch continues now on this Thursday afternoon, May the 21st. In the headlines, Ebola restrictions prompt a Detroit-bound flight with a passenger from Congo to be diverted to Montreal. Steve Kathan with the latest from the CBS Radio Network. Brighton officials in the Northeast Kingdom continue to issue a water conservation notice for residents due to critically low levels. And lawmakers in Montpelier are moving forward with a bill aimed at addressing the state's homelessness crisis. And we're going into the CBS Radio Network audio vault at 1240 and hear the work of Ray Brady, well-known CBS finance reporter who started his career on the radio network. WDEV time, 1231.
10: CBS News Brief. Air France says there was no medical emergency, just protocol, when a flight from Paris to Detroit was diverted to Montreal after it was learned a passenger had been in Africa's Ebola zone. CBS's Usher Qureshi.
11: The Department of Homeland Security says starting today, any foreign travelers who have been in the Congo, Uganda, or South Sudan in the last 21 days will now have to fly into Washington Dulles Airport.
10: CBS's Aaron Navarro says Iran's top leader is making enriched uranium demands.
12: We're seeing in the recent report today from Reuters that the Iranian supreme leader has rejected that altogether, saying that the enriched uranium must stay in the country.
10: NOAA administrator Administrator Neil Jacobs predicts there will be 8 to 14 named

0: Storms in the Atlantic this year.
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0: CBS News Brief, I'm Steve.
2: He's Steve Kathan. I'm Bob Welch. You're with WDEV in Vermont. Town officials in Brighton continue to issue a water conservation notice for residents due to critically low levels at their only operating water processing plant. The alert was made public on Tuesday. The town's south plant remains offline, leaving a north plant with water levels below 5 feet, far short of the 10-foot requirement for normal operations. Officials warned that further decreases in water levels could lead to negative pressure, which may allow contaminants to get pulled into the drinking water supply. Residents are urged to limit their water usage to prevent potential health risks and costly repairs. Lawmakers in Montpelier are moving forward with a bill aimed at addressing the state's homelessness crisis, proposing an annual budget of $83 million. The plan calls for a restructured program where case managers will assess individuals' needs and place them in shelters, recovery residences, or motel rooms, facilitating a gradual transition to stable housing and employment. Senator Jimmy Lyons, a Democrat representative from Chittenden County, acknowledged the community efforts to support the homeless. However, Governor Scott's previously vetoed a similar proposal, citing concerns over its cost and effectiveness. Lawmakers aim to accommodate up to 1,000 hotel rooms in winter and 700 in summer. Though some, like Senator David Weeks, are questioning the accountability measures included in the bill, the Senate will conduct a final vote on the proposal before sending it to the governor's desk. The Roman Catholic Diocese of Ogdensburg has announced a $45 million settlement to support survivors of sexual abuse who filed claims under New York's Child Victims Act. The law allows survivors to pursue civil lawsuits until age 55. Bishop Terry Lavallee stated that the settlement will be allocated to a trust fund for survivors and is part of the diocese reorganization following its Chapter 11 bankruptcy filing in July 2023. The reorganization plan needs approval from abuse survivors and the bankruptcy court before the settlement can take effect. The diocese also intends to negotiate protection policies to prevent future abuse. And the remains of 44 Revolutionary War soldiers were laid to rest yesterday at Lake George Battlefield Park. The remains were discovered in 2019 during a construction project in the area and were subsequently taken to the New York State Museum in Albany, where they were identified by scientists over several years. Experts indicate that the remains belong to American soldiers and personnel who likely died in 1776. A transfer to their final resting place included a dignified ceremony with wooden caskets. WDEV News Time, 12:35.
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2: 12:36 on the Midday News Service, and AP correspondent Charles Deledesma reports two Italian participants on the Gaza flotilla are describing The Israeli detention facility is a place of terror.
5: Both Gaza Flotilla Italians say they were mistreated and beaten by the Israelis who held them prisoner.
6: Container.
5: Alexandra Mantovani, a journalist with the newspaper Il Fatto Quotidiano, recalls, as soon as you entered the first container, they beat you up. They really beat you up. Beating up means kicking me in the legs and punching me in the face. While Dario Calotenuto, a member of parliament for the left-wing Five Star Movement, explains, to get to the Israeli ship's deck, we actually had to go through a panic room first. There were three Israeli Navy guys, really big ones, who beat us up in every way possible. They even doused some people with water before using the taser. MP Calatenuto showed a bracelet with the number 147, which was used to identify and call him as a prisoner. Several countries, including Britain, have summoned Israeli envoys to address concerns about the treatment of flotilla activists and in protest of Israeli Minister Itamar Ben-Gvir's video taunts. I'm Charles Delezma.
2: An Air France flight bound for Detroit was forced to divert to Montreal yesterday after being barred from entering the U.S. due to concerns over the Ebola virus. The plane eventually allowed to land in Detroit after deplaning the one passenger from Ontario. More from CBS's Ashir Qureshi reporting from Detroit's airport.
7: No one told us what was actually happening, just that U.S. authorities were diverting us to Montreal.
8: Deborah Mister was returning home with her partner on what she thought was a routine flight from Paris to the Motor City. But hours before landing, Air France Flight 378 was diverted to Montreal because a passenger from a country affected by the Ebola outbreak was on board.
7: They suddenly tell us that we are being diverted and they won't give you a reason. And you notice that all the flight attendants have masks on now.
2: And that was Ashir Qureshi reporting. CBS News correspondent Jan Crawford says the Supreme Court's dismissed a challenge by Alabama officials to a lower court conclusion that a death row inmate is intellectually disabled, meaning he may not be executed.
9: The justices decided really just to punt. They said this was not really the right case to decide that. The issues weren't quite presented properly. There was some stuff in the record below. So they just kind of kicked it back and said, we're going to wait for another case to decide this really important issue.
2: There's growing bipartisan pushback against the nearly $1.8 billion fund that was created as part of the settlement of President Trump's lawsuit against the Internal Revenue Service. Another suit, one brought by two officers who were injured during the Capitol riot on January the 6th, seeks to prevent any taxpayer money going to the rioters. CBS's Ed O'Keefe.
10: There's no reason that the government should be giving these people money.
11: Hodges and Harry Dunn, two of more than 100 officers injured that day, now are suing to block taxpayer-funded payouts for people convicted of attacking police.
10: They committed crimes and they recorded themselves doing these crimes, so then they faced the consequences right up until Trump pardoned them.
2: President Trump's defending the fund to pay people who allegedly have been victims of government weaponization, saying, quoting now, people were destroyed, they went to jail, their families were ruined. Our WDEV News time, 12:40. So we're going through the audio vault now. And this 12:40 installment of the CBS audio vault was spotlighting the work of the late Ray Brady. He spent 28 years at CBS from 1972 when he joined the radio network. And in 2000, he retired after 23 years as a correspondent for the CBS Evening News. He reported financial stories with passion. He understood business and how the markets move. And this feature, The Day in Business, is a snapshot in time, April the 1st, 1977, and an example of the work of Ray Brady.
12: Today in business, a drop in the unemployment rate. I'm Ray Brady, reporting on the CBS radio network. The number of unemployed in the nation dipped to 7 million last month, bringing the unemployment rate down from 7.5% to 7.3%. That was largely the result of the weather, however, rather than any pickup in the economy, because the improvement came from a drop in unemployed adult men, exactly the people who were hit the worst by factory closings during the bitter weather early this year. More after this. That dip in unemployment did help to perk up Wall Street. The number of shares traded on the big board wasn't large, just about 17.5 million shares. But the Dow Jones Industrial Average did work its way higher, rising by roughly 8.25 points. That brings the average up to 927.36. A lot of the institutions, banks, pension funds, and similar big investors had been selling stocks. But William LaFave of the Wall Street firm of Granger & Company thinks that today's close may be a sign some of that has stopped.
6: This 8-point rally would indicate to me that while it was on low volume, that the institutions, at least for the moment, have stopped selling.
12: And to Bill LaFave, that means there could be better times ahead for Wall Street.
6: It could be that we have seen the end of the massive selling that we noticed down through March, and that from here on we may find a more even balance between buyers and sellers, with hopefully a slight balance favoring the buyers, which would mean for higher prices.
12: One footnote, at the very least, Wall Street's got to be very happy to see the end of the first quarter. Because during these past 3 months, the Dow Jones Industrial Average has dropped by no less than 85 points. In Washington, President Jimmy Carter let the other shoe drop. The American makers of shoes had been calling for a cutback on the number of shoes imported into this country, saying they're damaging the domestic industry. The president said today he'll seek voluntary reductions from the major importers, such as Taiwan and South Korea. In financial markets abroad, in a surprise move, Sweden, Norway, and Denmark announced the devaluation of their currencies. Now this. That's Today in Business. I'm Ray Brady, CBS News.
2: A snapshot in time, April 1st, 1977, an example of the work of the late Ray Brady, who passed away a couple of years ago. 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
2: And before we get to the weather, in about a minute, we will be presenting at 11 o'clock tomorrow night the very last newscast from the CBS Radio Network, followed up by a special broadcast from CBS to mark the occasion, entitled Good Night and Good Luck. 12:45 at WDEV, 52 degrees, and we are struggling to make it towards the forecast high of around 60 today. As we get into the details of the forecast now.
15: This is meteorologist Athena Hendrick with an exclusive report for the stations of Radio Vermont. A high-pressure system continues to build, bringing fair weather and cooler temperatures. This afternoon, skies will be partly cloudy, becoming mostly sunny. Winds will be from the north, around 10 miles per hour, continuing to bring cooler air into the region. Today's highs will range from the mid-50s in the Northeast Kingdom, high 50s in the upper valley and central region, and the lower 60s in the upper valley. After sunset, skies will become clear with light and variable winds across the state. Nighttime lows will fall into the upper 30s in the Champlain Valley and the lower 30s in the rest of the state. With cooler temperatures, clear skies, and light winds, there will be potential for patchy frost area-wide beginning at 11 p.m. tonight. A freeze warning has been issued for the Northeast Kingdom, where sub-freezing temperatures will be widespread. Take steps to protect tender plants from the cold by covering them or bringing them inside. For Radio Vermont, this is meteorologist Athena Hendrick reporting from the Mount Washington Observatory.
2: Morrisville 52, Island Pond 50, and yes, they have a freeze warning for Island Pond. Right now, 54, Barry and Burlington at Plattsburgh, with Middlebury checking in with 56, White River Junction 59, Ticonderoga 56. 55 under sunny skies in Montreal, Saranac Lake 52, and by the way, they have the freeze warning as well. Boston Logan Airport 64, they should get up to 73 today. Albany 61 degrees, they should get up to 67. Westchester County Airport to the north and east of New York City, 59 degrees under cloudy skies, and they should have rain about an hour around there. No ground stops now, as there was yesterday, as storms were coming on through in some of those big airports. AP Washington correspondent Sagar Raghani reports Democrats are hoping for a breakthrough as the House votes again on forcing President Trump to pull out of the Iran war.
16: Democrats are hoping for a breakthrough as the House votes again on forcing President Trump to withdraw from the Iran war. Earlier votes have failed, but one by one, some Republicans have sided with Democrats to rein in the president's military campaigns under the War Powers Resolution. There was a tie vote last week. This time, sponsor Gregory Meeks thinks he has the votes to pass it.
17: We should not be reducing ourselves to be a rubber stamp.
16: Democrats argue the president cannot continue the war without congressional approval. The White House argues the War Powers Resolution does not apply here because of a ceasefire with Iran, echoed by Florida Republican Brian Mast.
18: We are not in hostilities.
16: The Senate advanced another War Powers Resolution yesterday, but GOP leaders expect they'll be able to block it during a final vote. Sagar Meghani, Washington.
2: The former leader of a Minnesota nonprofit has been sentenced to nearly 42 years in prison for her role in a staggering $250 million fraud case. Amy Bach ran Feeding Our Future, which it claimed it provided millions of meals to kids in need during the pandemic. She appeared today in Minneapolis federal court, where a lawyer had argued for a sentence of no more than 3 years, saying she had been unfairly painted as the mastermind. President Trump pointed to the fraud cases as justification for last year's federal immigration crackdown. Harvard University taking steps against grade inflation. We hear from Michael Wallace.
19: Harvard faculty voted to cap the number of A's a professor can award to 20% of students in a class. The new policy will go into effect in the fall of 2027 and will only apply to undergraduates, many of whom are not thrilled.
20: It just seems like more of a competition, and it's like already a competition to be there.
21: I don't think that making a smaller group of people get the A is going to make it less competitive.
19: Harvard says employers and graduate schools have complained too many of its students get A's, making it harder to choose worthy candidates. Michael Wallace, CBS News.
2: Correspondent Christian Benavides reports on how quitting smoking may help your brain.
22: Quitting smoking has a wide range of health benefits, and now a study published in the journal Neurology shows kicking the habit may also lower the risk of dementia by 16%. But researchers found that only extends to people who avoided major weight gain after quitting. People who put on at least 22 pounds did not experience a reduced risk.
2: Some of the people who make the CBS radio network happen 24 hours a day, 7 days a week, including holidays, include Vicki Barker, Heather Bosch, Christopher Cruz, and Wendy Gillette. WDEV time, 12:50. Checking your midday drive, we have a little bit of a slowdown at Plattsburgh. Plattsburgh tends to not wind up on our traffic reports, but we always allow for the situation to arise when it does happen. This is Broad Street between Cornelia Street and Ruger Street near the SUNY Plattsburgh campus, running a little slow this afternoon. There's, of course, construction zones all over the place. There's no way we could run down all of them. But Vermont Route 104 from Route 7 in Georgia to Route 104 in Fairfax, there's a resurfacing project going on there with lane closures and alternating one-way traffic. This runs from 6:30 in the morning until 6:30 at night, now through August the 7th. So this is something that is ongoing and will no doubt slow you down as we go through the summer. And that's a heavily traveled road to get between 104 and Route 7 and eventually the interstate. The Diverging Diamond Project is really slowing up stuff. Of course, kind of expected this to happen, but It is particularly gummed up right now. We got Route 7. It looks like the southbound Route 7 is busier than the northbound is getting into the construction project. However, there's flaggers and orange cones, and you're going to need to sit and wait, no doubt, regardless of which direction you're going in through there. There is bridge work on exit 15. Exit 15, of course, the exit for Route 15, with Route 15 down below. No doubt some traffic once the afternoon commute hits as people try to get on people try to get off Interstate 89 and then need to, you know, turn left to get into Winooski, and you get the bridge work happening. That's kind of the way it was this morning, only in the reverse direction as people are trying to get on to 89 South from Route 15 westbound this morning. The rest of the traffic map includes Route 2A, heavy and slow around Industrial Avenue to Williston. That work would slow you up going between Essex Junction and Williston this midday. Shelburne Road, heavy and slow, both sides of 189, but more of a backup if you're heading in the northbound direction getting in there. And briefly looking at central Vermont here, we don't want to neglect the area underneath the shadow of our towers. That would be a gross error on our part. There's a closed lane reported Interstate 89 southbound as there's road work going on. And I've noticed this throughout the state that there will be sort of rolling situations where a lane will be closed in order for crews to do certain things. And so those closures may move as we go through the day here. Still on the road, easy does it, and we will check things again for you during the afternoon news service, starting at 4:10, the next traffic report from Lee Cattell. In sports, Jaron Duran's opposite field two-run homer in the seventh inning rallied the Red Sox to a 4-3 win over the Kansas City Royals. The Red Sox are off tonight. Tomorrow night, 6:10, we go on the air from Fenway as the Sox start a weekend series playing Minnesota. Shai Gilgeous-Alexander bounced back from a subpar series opener to score 30 points. Alex Caruso added 17 off the bench, and the Oklahoma City Thunder beat the San Antonio Spurs 122-113 last night in Game 2 of the NBA West Final. Cleveland at New York, the NBA East Final Game 2 is tonight. Dylan Coghlan scored his first Stanley Cup playoff goal to get Vegas rolling. Carter Hart made 36 saves, and the Golden Knights opened the Western Conference Final by holding off the Colorado Avalanche 4-2. The Eastern Conference Final Game 1 is tonight, the Montreal Canadiens at Carolina.
0: I'm Larry Magid with the Connect Safely Report. 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
1: It kind of shows them from an early age that you are a resource that they can go to, have conversations with about the internet. So many young people today will tell me, well, I don't really go to my parents because I don't necessarily think that they know that much about the internet. You know, why would I go talk to them about that? And so I think if you start to initiate those conversations early, you kind of develop a sort of credibility with the young people in your lives, so they know to come to you and they see you as a trusted resource. Two, it allows you to kind of share values early in a way that doesn't feel super contrived.
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2: We are learning that NASCAR Cup Series driver Kyle Busch will not compete in Sunday's Coca-Cola 600 at Charlotte Motor Speedway, this after being hospitalized as a result of a severe illness. We are learning this from our colleague Dave Moody at Motor Racing Network. In addition to the Cup race, the 41-year-old Busch was also scheduled to compete in the NASCAR Craftsman Truck Series at the Speedway in Concord, North Carolina. And Dave Moody mentioning prayers for Kyle Busch. That's all we know at this point. As we check the numbers on Wall Street at the moment, the S&P 500 down 37 hundredths of a percent to 74.05 this midday. NASDAQ down about half a percent. And the Dow Jones Industrial Average down 0.2 of a percent this midday. The biggest movers in the upward direction include Ralph Lauren, Luminantum Holdings, and SanDisk Corporation. And in the downward direction, these numbers include Intuit and Walmart and Deere and Company, along with Cummins, Inc., and EchoStar Corporation. 12:57.
4: This is CBS Eye on Veterans. So what is exactly the root cause of global Islamic terrorism? Army vet and Egyptian-American Adam Gamal spent years inside the nation's most covert anti-terror unit, and he explains.
5: What created Sunni extremists? Shia extremists. And this is not because I'm Sunni or Shia. I'm just saying this actually came from a lot of analytical work that has been done with Iran and the Khomeini and all the extremists in Iran. The Sunni Muslim countries start feeling like they are under threat. So to counter that, in Saudi Arabia, so they became extremists as well. So extreme creates extreme.
8: It's one of the most successful law and justice programs in television history that continues to uncover the truth and investigate true crime cases. 48 Hours, CBS Saturday, and streaming on Paramount Plus.
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2: 12:59 now, and a congressional committee is pressing AT&T, Verizon, and T-Mobile to strengthen protections against scammers. The move comes as Congress intensifies scrutiny of cyber scams that cost Americans an estimated $200 billion in 2024. In letters sent yesterday, lawmakers asked the companies to explain how they monitor scams, collect data, and stop bad actors. We know how many unwanted calls and messages we get individually each year, but collectively it's in the tens of billions. Despite mandated caller ID technology, industry groups say carriers block billions of scam calls and texts a year, but it seems to never really be enough, apparently. We might hit 60 today. Continue to follow the weather watch and the traffic watch from Lee Cattell in the afternoon news service starting at 4 o'clock here on Vermont's news station, AM 550, WDEV Waterbury, Montpelier, 96.1 WDEV FM Warren, broadcasting from the top of Sugar Bush, along with 98.3 W252 CU Montpelier and 101.9 W270BR Island Pond. Make it a great rest of the day. 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
25: I'm Steve Kathan. Polls show a majority of Americans don't want birthright citizenship to end. A Supreme Court decision's expected soon on a key case. And President Trump again lobbied today for his executive order that called for its elimination.
26: If this is allowed to stand, it will be a disaster economically for our country. And you'll have 25% of the people coming into our country coming in through birthright citizenship, and we won't have any control.
25: Well, CBS's Jan Crawford says the Supreme Court today dismissed a challenge by Alabama officials to a lower court conclusion that a death row inmate is intellectually disabled, meaning he may not be executed.
6: The justices decided really just to punt. They said this was not really the right case to decide that. The issues weren't quite presented properly. There was some stuff in the record below. So they just kind of kicked it back and said, we're going to wait for another case to decide this really important issue.
25: President Trump says he postponed the signing of an executive order on artificial intelligence with top CEOs at the White House for today because he didn't like parts of the text. An Ebola treatment center in Congo was burned down amid anger over the outbreak that's believed responsible for nearly 150 deaths in Africa. Secretary of State Marco Rubio.
7: I wish we would have gotten started on this 2 weeks ago, that the alert had gone out sooner. I also recognize that the outbreak began in a war-torn country, in a very rural area that perhaps doesn't have some of the support networks that some of the other places have.
25: An Air France jet on a Paris to Detroit flight was diverted to Montreal because someone on board had been in a country hit by the outbreak. Some progress reported on that major wildfire outside Los Angeles.
9: We're up to 30% containment. We stand at 2,115 acres, but we continue to aggressively fight this fire.
25: Andrew Dowd of the Ventura County Fire Department. Gas prices are $1.38 more a gallon than they were 1 year ago. But Janet Tidwell of the AAA says it's not expected to change many holiday travel plans.
10: They may cut back on extras, but people do want to mark the unofficial start of summer and the first three-day weekend.
25: A Gallup poll finds most young Americans are increasingly pessimistic about what the job market will be like when they get out of college. Our business analyst, Jill Schlesinger.
11: Young college grads, let's say 22 to 27-year-olds, they are experiencing a higher unemployment rate. Like right now, we have a 4.3% rate. And the young grads are in the fives.
25: Wall Street. Right now, the Dow is down 81 points. The NASDAQ is down just over 100. 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
25: At the Summer Olympics, Flava Flav was on TV a lot in the stands, cheering on American athletes. Now he's behind something new.
31: Flava Flav, whose real name is William Drayton, is a longtime supporter of women's sports, and his goal to hold a parade on the Las Vegas Strip on July 16th has gotten the thumbs up. Flava Flav told Clark County commissioners the event is to celebrate female athletes, including Olympians.
32: I decided to bring them all here to fabulous Las Vegas. Why? Because there's no better city for me to have these girls celebrate their winnings.
31: The parade is just one of several events planned for what has been dubbed She Weekend, July 16th to the 19th. Jennifer Kuiper, CBS News.
25: The Democratic Party is out with an autopsy on the 2024 election campaign, calling for a, quote, renewed focus on the voters of Middle America and the South who may feel left out of the party's vision. I'm Steve Kathan, CBS News.
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0: and welcome to another episode of the Fighting Fascism podcast. I'm your co-host, Aaron Regenberg, and I'm here with friend of the pod, Jonathan Smucker.
1: Hey, hey.
0: And we're actually not here with our co-host, Matt DeSilva, today. He had a catering gig that came up, and he needed the money, so he's taking it. But we're very excited today to be in conversation with our mutual friend, Dan Denver. Dan is, well, he's a lot of things. He is the host of The Dig, a really wonderful, sort of often very analytically intense podcast that's in association with Jacobin Magazine. I know Dan, as we'll talk a whole lot about, since we are both in Rhode Island, and we are actually mostly today talking about his and all of our sort of work and experience doing local organizing and power building, and talking about what does it actually look like day to day on the ground to try to put into practice these sort of big picture thoughts we've been talking about on this podcast of how do we take over the Democratic Party and make it into a force that could actually stand up to fascism and deliver for people. And Dan is the founder of an organization here in Rhode Island called Reclaim Rhode Island that has been having a lot of success in exactly that work. And it's nice to be able to bring in some of your local experience, Smucker, in Pennsylvania as well.
1: It's a fun conversation. Yeah, I'm glad that we got into some of the weeds of it. They've had a lot of success. And just like my experience here, there's a lot of success and there's a lot of failures too. And I think the trick is, like, are those failures learning experiences that you're growing over time? And that was some of the substance of our conversation today about, you know, how do we increase the skills, the leadership capacity, the organization over time in these campaigns in this critical historical juncture where we, you know, time is ticking and we have fascists to beat before they completely consolidate control of our system.
0: Dan is also the author of a book, All American Nativism, about the role of anti-immigrant xenophobia in sort of creating the political dynamics we're living through now. And so we also were able to talk a bit about that. At the end, we talked about the local. We talked about how it fits in with the national. I think for folks who are thinking about getting involved in some local organizing in their community, this is a useful conversation.
1: Dan is also such a pleasure to talk with, and he's clearly
0: such
1: been
0: a
1: doing
0: soothing voice.
1: I oh know, God. Right?
0: He's got clearly the podcast soothing
1: he's
0: voice.
1: Really got the soothing voice. Nobody on this podcast has that voice. Dan does. He's clearly been at the podcast business longer than us. We've got things to learn from him. I don't think either of us or Matt are ever going to have that kind of heavyweight soothing podcast voice, but you know, it was fun to be around it.
0: It was a blast, and I hope you enjoyed. Here is our conversation with Dan. Thanks so much, Dan Denver, for joining us today to shoot the about how we on the left can build local power to remake the Democratic Party into a force that can actually fight fascism. It's great to have you on.
2: Yeah, it's great to be here. I mean, I've had years of conversations with both of you, Aaron, mostly about organizing and left political power here in Rhode Island, and Jonathan with you about the same thing, but less Rhode Island specific.
1: Yeah, very excited to talk.
0: Yeah. Now, Dan, most listeners who know you will know you as a podcaster, the host of the wonderful show, The Dig. But as a Rhode Islander, I primarily know you as a political organizer, i.e. someone who's always calling me up and asking me to do things.
2: I call a lot of people and ask them to do a lot of things. It's a big part of it.
0: That's the job.
2: Sometimes texting and asking people to do things too. A combo of the two.
0: But, you know, I've been watching and cheering on the group that you founded, Reclaim Rhode Island, since its very beginning. We were both involved in Bernie 2020 organizing, and I remember you calling me up after that primary to say, like, hey, we need to do something with all this energy. I think we're going to start a new organization. And it's been super cool in the years since to watch Reclaim develop and become a force in our state politics. So for anyone out there who's thinking about getting involved in or even starting up a local organizing effort like this in their community, can you, just to start, can you take us through the story of Reclaim and share a bit about, you know, what it's been able to accomplish so far in little old Rhode Island?
2: Sure. Yeah. I'll try to tell a shorter version of the story and then we can get into any specifics that you all find more interesting. But, you know, around when the Bernie 2020 campaign launched, I was a left-wing podcast host who did some activism and organizing, but was not leading anything in that realm. I started organizing and doing activism in high school in the late 90s, did it during college, worked as an organizer after college. But my lane, since I started becoming a reporter in the late aughts, had been being the left-wing media person, not so much the organizing leader. And then Bernie 2020 became an absolute vortex where it just felt like anything I could put my capacities and talents to that could help Bernie win was the most important thing I could do with my capacities and talents. So alongside doing the podcast, I started working with a number of activists in Providence to build out a volunteer, all-volunteer Bernie 2020 operation. The big goal was to pack as many buses as possible full of people from Rhode Island and from the Providence area to go to New Hampshire. And I wish I had I should research this so I have the exact number of buses. It was a lot of buses. Bernie's New Hampshire state director credited us with playing a significant role, credited Rhode Islanders with playing a significant role in his New Hampshire victory. And so we started, you know, basically what we were doing, we had a big rally that I think you spoke at, Aaron, at the Columbus Theater. And it was basically like any elected official or activist leader or whoever who had endorsed Bernie spoke. There were musicians, etc. Bernie was definitely not there because Rhode Island has an extremely late primary and is a very small state, so matters in Democratic primaries like not very much at all. But we had these rallies basically to then coerce everyone who came to those rallies to, like, you are not leaving this room until you sign up for a bus to New Hampshire. So we filled those buses. Then came Super Tuesday.
0: Yeah, there was some hard at that rally.
2: And we rehearsed and drilled that organizing process, that ask process, over and over again, so that we nailed it. Because those are easy things to mess up at an event where your goal is to get people to commit to doing something. You really have to nail it to get them to do it, and we did. And then came Super Tuesday, and we played a big role in running Bernie's campaign canvases in southeastern Massachusetts, which for listeners who aren't regionally familiar is adjacent and kind of geographically socioculturally contiguous with Greater Providence in many ways. Fall River, New Bedford.
0: Fall River! New Bedford!
2: Yeah, fantastic places. Go to Portugalia if you're going through Fall River. And so that was, you know, our goal there was to beat Warren in her home state. And we did that. But what also happened that we did not see coming at all was that Joe Biden beat everyone else in Massachusetts and all over the damn place. The Bernie campaign fell apart as the pandemic descended upon the country and the world. And at the time, I was urging the Bernie campaign through all of my contacts there, including people you know very well, Jonathan, to see what we could do to keep the organizing infrastructure that the campaign had built together so that it could, you know, keep operating towards different, in pursuit of different ends. And Bernie basically failed to do anything in response to that. He's not known at being a great institution builder, organization builder, for all of his other wonderful qualities. And so nothing really happened on the national level, but we founded Reclaim here just as sort of like a general purpose post-Bernie organization. And to cut a long story short, we helped get a bunch of different left-wing figures elected to the state legislature, and we worked on this issue and that issue. We helped make sure that Rhode Island's cannabis legalization law reserved 6 licenses for worker-owned cooperatives. But we were like, we need to focus more, and we need to get out of the activist bubble and orient towards the masses and do mass organization. That's the only way that we're actually going to transform society, is if we really bring people who are currently disorganized and isolated into organization, and put masses of people who are currently not in motion into motion. And so we turned towards housing, and we started organizing tenants, initially not knowing what we were doing. We ran 2 major campaigns against slumlords. And then last year, we kind of hit a wall where we were like, we've had these really effective campaigns against slumlords, but they've been militant minority campaigns that put a militant minority of a landlord's tenants into motion against that landlord, when our real goal is to build permanent working class institutions. So we relaunched last year, hired a bunch of staff. We started as an all-volunteer organization, and we hired Caleb Madison from SEIU 1199NE, Jane McAlavey's union, the most militant organizing union in New England. We hired Caleb Madison to run our organizing program. He'd helped start Connecticut Tenants Union, which is an amazing organization. And the idea was to do a really rigorous union style, 1199NE style organizing process focused on building super majority unions, fighting unions that can fight and win. And within not very much time, we organized a 100-unit building with 70% of tenants on cards. We're in a bunch of new buildings right now that are very exciting. So basically, we do legislative work. We do electoral work, including working to get David Morales elected the next socialist mayor of Providence, which is going very well so far. And then we spend most of our staff time on doing this tenant organizing work, because, you know, there's all, given the current balance of forces in Rhode Island, there are certain things that we can accomplish electorally and legislatively just by applying ourselves right now. But there's certain things that no matter how hard we apply ourselves, are just not possible given the present balance of forces. And to get those things done, to make possible tomorrow what's impossible today, that's what the tenant organizing work is about. It's about fundamentally, at a more molecular level, reorganizing the balance of power in Rhode Island.
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0: Dan, can you talk a little bit about the 1199 partnership? Because I think like the relationship between organized labor and sort of attempts to organize other constituencies and have other models is like, that's an important thing for the left to be figuring out. And I've been excited about the way that SEIU has sort of embraced this work in Rhode Island.
2: Totally. So 1199NE, not to be confused with 1199, which is in New York and other places. They're all part of SEIU and do healthcare and organize healthcare workers. But 1199NE is a local that covers just Rhode Island and Connecticut. Connecticut's the much larger part of the union, but it's a very substantial union in Rhode Island as well. Represents, among other workers, healthcare workers at Women and Infants Hospital, at Butler Hospital. They had the longest healthcare strike in Rhode Island history last summer and won.
0: And I'll just add, they actually, I think they really punch above their weight. Like, they're not by numbers. They shouldn't be necessarily one of the biggest power players in Rhode Island, but they are one of the not all that many, unfortunately, unions that really take political organizing seriously and take member organizing. Like, they punch above their weight because they are actually trying to build power in a sort of member-based way.
2: Totally. And they've been left-led for quite a long time, I think probably since their very inception. And so in Connecticut, they were kind of there from the get-go for the foundation of the Connecticut Tenants Union, which is really sort of our big sister organization in terms of the tenant organizing model that we're pursuing. So Caleb, as organizing director at 1199NE, was deeply involved with Hannah Schreyer, the president of the Connecticut Tenants Union, in founding that whole operation, which has really been a proof of concept of exactly what we're trying to do here. And so, you know, SEIU very graciously, has been very, very supportive of the work we're doing, close political partners. That's something that, generally speaking, in Rhode Island and everywhere, the political balance of power in the labor movement, the more we can consolidate a left pull within the labor movement, that's really critical for everything we want to accomplish here and everywhere. And SEIU has been exemplary of that, the benefits of that right here.
1: You and I think we're talking quite a bit when you were getting Reclaim Rhode Island off the ground. I think we first met when I was on your podcast, I think, back a couple of years before that.
2: To talk about your wonderful book, which truly has shaped all of my thinking as an organizer over the years.
1: Oh, well, thanks. thanks. But it's funny because I was kind of putting those two things together, but they were actually a couple of years apart. And very, in some ways, your organization, or that you've been part of, Reclaim Rhode Island, similar in many ways in terms of a place-based named to organization that I started, Lancaster Stands Up and Pennsylvania Stands Up. I have thoughts on this, but I'm curious about yours. Why this kind of organization? Why not do what you did with your involvement in primaries, et cetera, through the Democratic Party on the one hand, take over the committee, all that stuff? And why not do it through DSA on the other hand? You know, you and I are both DSA dues paying members, but we both help start these other vehicles. What's the reason for that, for this particular kind of vehicle, and how does that vehicle play with those other vehicles?
2: I mean, first of all, I'm later today getting ready to post the next DIG interview, which is an interview with Fahad Ahmed and Alina Shen from Drum and CAV, two of the most important, interesting mass organizations in New York City who organize working class Asian immigrants across the city. They were day one Zohran endorsers alongside NYC DSA. And were really critical in terms of connecting the constituency of DSA, which is huge compared to other organizations, but is also demographically can be somewhat limited in terms of being disproportionately college educated, downwardly mobile, middle class. And I don't say that derogatorily. And anytime people are kind of self-flagellating about that kind of like class stratum of the left playing the role that it does, it's very un-Marxist and very not analytical. Like, don't be moralistic about it. There's a reason that has to do with history and the conjuncture that this particular layer is radicalizing and overturning American politics in the way that it has. Anyhow, it's still important analytically and strategically to be like, okay, how do we build out that into a majority coalition? So my point there, and I'm going to circle back to the particularities of Rhode Island in a minute, is just that we do need to think not just about the health and strength of one organization, but the health and strength of ecosystems, organizing and institutional left ecosystems that operate at the local, state, regional, federal, even global level. And we don't think enough in that way. On the left, I know you do, Jonathan, because, you know, hegemony, how to, this is all about thinking hegemonically. I mean, Gramsci is like who I think with when I'm thinking about these things. And like, if you're trying to construct what Gramsci calls a historic block, the historic block is not like one organization or one constituency. So we need lots of different types of organizations doing different types of things.
0: Can I interject?
2: Please.

0: from the sorts of building and putting into order the sorts of organized social forces and institutions necessary to achieve a sort of stable, permanent governing power that relies as much as possible on mass consent rather than repression. So if we look at right now...
1: Smucker, does that check out?
2: Yeah.
1: Good work, Dan.
0: If we look at Trump right now, the fact that they have to, you know, shoot American people in the street, right, for example, that means that their hegemonic project is not very promising, because they're having to rely on a lot of repression, like, very quickly.
1: Yeah, there have been moments when it looked like I was kind of scared of, oh, they could maybe be approaching that, and they have squandered all of that.
0: Totally. I mean,
1: thank God.
0: I mean, there are too many contradictions within the coalitions they're trying to build to have anything close to a stable governing majority, which doesn't make the situation any less extremely dangerous than it is. Yeah. But it does mean that I don't see a stable governing majority. But I think on the left, we can really, like, see the outlines of what a stable governing majority would look like. And that's the hegemonic project. Jonathan, I'd love to hear what you have to say on that.
2: Yeah, I mean, I agree. I mean, I think the way I framed it with the Democratic Party on the one hand, why not just do that? And DSA on the other hand, why not just do that? Those particular, it's an asymmetrical answer to those two things. I mean, for me, one of the things we need, and DSA is part of this, and so is Drum and CAV and all these organizations that we're building in labor unions, is, it's building sources of power that are independent of the Democratic Party machinery. And I think this is a big asymmetry between our system here in the United States and most parliamentary democracies all over the world, where in other countries, you know, you can build a third party and the party is the vehicle. And even if it's never going to become a majoritarian party, let's say it gets, 11-12% like the left party in Sweden, it gets seats in parliament. At key moments, it can be part of a majority coalition. It can get its demands incorporated. And the party infrastructure builds up leaders over time that learn how to do politics, not just have politics, which is a problem that we have here in the United States. And so we have to kind of cobble together independent political power to intervene in a two-party system, which is different. So our parties, instead of being the way we think about it often, the Democratic Party is this entity, it's more of a terrain that we can contest in an asymmetrical contestation. And our means of doing that isn't by joining as individuals and trying to get seats, although that can be part of it, right? It is building these independent vehicles, and different ones can do different things. Like here in Lancaster, Lancaster stands up and then Pennsylvania stands up, can do things and can reach more of a mainstream audience and can translate, as we've been accused, can translate socialism into something more palatable in terms of the rhetoric than if we lead with that label. I know that could be controversial among some DSA folks, but so be it. And so that to me is the big piece, is how do we build power? And both, I see this, with Reclaim Rhode Island and with Lancaster Stands Up and Pennsylvania Stands Up, at least in these key moments where they're acting as kind of quasi-political parties and doing the thing that political parties should be doing, that the Democratic Party is not doing. I mean, one of the really key things that Lancaster Stands Up has done in its most important moments is help a broader base of people make sense of unfolding events and concentrate forces at opportunities, as opposed to, different issue-based organizations that are going to keep doing their issue, concentrate forces and say, hey, there's this opportunity here or there's this threat here. That kind of, to invoke Gramsci, that kind of articulation of the moment, which is articulating both what's happening, what's unfolding, and articulating, as in cohering, bringing into being

0: the forces that we need to throw down and actually have power in the situation.
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5: One thing that I think is important for like listeners to understand, and I'd be interested to hear both of your sort of experiences or reactions to this, but you, Smucker, you talked about the Democratic Party as this sort of terrain of contestation. And I think particularly in local and state politics, because, and for state politics, you know, this is maybe less true for really big states, but for small and medium sized states, because so much comes down to just who shows up, and often like the numbers needed of who shows up to make a big difference is not massive. In my experience, it can sometimes actually not be that hard to pretty rapidly make a big difference. And I think Reclaim, we've seen it. It did not take very long from when it started to it being like a pretty big player that, you know, the state speaker of the house, when you wanted to grab coffee, he's grabbing coffee with you to talk things over. Interested to hear, like, do you think it's fair to say for folks out there who are figuring out sort of where to put their energy and how to get involved that like this kind of organizing can pretty rapidly make a really big impact?
6: Yeah, I mean, I think the left, as in terms of our leaders, our organizations, our institutions, we need to be doing things at the national and global level. But in terms of just like people as people who want to do something on the left, like all power has to flow through organization at the local level on some level. And the good news is like Aaron, like you just said, you can start seeing results extraordinarily quickly. Rhode Island has 1 million people or so, Providence like roughly 200,000, but we have 2 U.S. Senate seats. And even though we are working on tenant organizing, even though we're working on getting someone elected mayor of Providence, which knock on wood, I think we are on track to do, even though we're going to be working on some state legislative races this year. For me, if we can't in the next decade replace every single one of our four, every single member of our 4-person congressional delegation who has energetically financed Israel's genocide in Gaza, then like my work and our work here is not done. And that's, you can think about getting these results at the local city town level, and that percolating up into things of like real global significance and like the most like critical like moral and political questions of our time.
7: Yeah, and what you're saying, Aaron, to add some texture to this, I mean, in broad strokes, right, we're in institutional crises, multiple institutional crises. Our institutions are failing us, our political institutions, including the Democratic Party. And so it's wild how weak and inept the party leadership is, the party as a vehicle. And then And then you have to ask yourself, well, why aren't we running circles around them if that's the case? And I think the biggest challenge, and I'm curious if you want to reflect on this, Dan, is at the same time that those institutions are failing, we're at the tail end of this long decline of collective power, the labor movement in decline and under attack. And just, you know, I mean, this relates to stuff like Putnam and Scotchpole's analysis of declining, the rise of individualism, the decline of collective muscle. And so it's like, in some ways, we've seen this over the past 10 years, these tastes of the left running circles around the establishment and winning. But then when you look into it, I mean, I don't know of a single case of that happening in a primary where when you look into it, there weren't at least a handful of incredibly skilled, savvy organizers and campaigners. And it's not to put it on a few people, right? It's a mass effort, but these skills are actually quite important. And I feel like we're in this race to cultivate, develop more of those skills, and even to have a vocabulary around them in the left, because so much of what rises to the top of the discourse is like hot takes as opposed to learning how to do this thing that is grunt work that adds capacity and makes a campaign more successful.
6: Yeah, I think you're right on both counts, and I want to kind of address them in turn, first in terms of like general infrastructure and ecosystem, and second, but very relatedly, in terms of like individual human skill and capacity. In terms of infrastructure, we are, as you say, on the tail end of an extraordinary period of defeat and decline. The labor movement, labor unions, for, you know, even though they range from like really good to like they are the only real mass vehicles, mass working class institutions in the country, and they're utterly essential in a way I would argue nothing else is in terms of the prospects for left and working class political power in this country. And so you look at a place like Rhode Island, and this is true all over, there are very few people. You have that problem in labor, which is a huge problem. And then you look more generally outside of labor, you have very, very, very few people organized into almost any sort of mass space. There are very, very few organizations that actually can legitimately claim to represent a mass of people. And that is a big problem, and why we have to figure out how to do effective mass organization. We need to think not just sort of like narcissistically in terms of the health of our own organization, but looking across Providence, looking across Rhode Island, and you could say the same about anywhere. What are the communities that need to be organized and mobilized to push this project forward? And what do we need to do to effectively organize those communities? Like, we need to have like big picture infrastructural mapping that has resources behind it, resources to fill those gaps. So that's one thing. That's the infrastructural question. We have, in terms of individual human beings with a high level of strategic capacity who can initiate and lead major projects, whether that major project is a state legislative campaign, a tenant organizing program, like whatever, a political education program, who can initiate and lead something and take it from point A to point Z that's complex. That is a small number of people, way too few people in terms of what we need to actually accomplish. And that's not because of anything having to do with innate ability. We do not have pipelines in Rhode Island or anywhere that are dedicated to developing cadre for the movement. By cadre, I mean people who are dedicated, skilled organizers who actually keep the life of an organization or movement up and running and moving forward with the strategic capacity to do so. What do I mean by strategic capacity? The ability to strategically assess a conjuncture. Why are we in this moment that we're in? What's the balance of forces that define this moment?
5: I'm going to Matt De Silva once more.
6: Yes.
5: Tell us about what you mean by conjuncture.
6: Conjuncture just means like what's everything that's going on at a given moment? What's the balance between different forces in society that make a given moment the way it is? We need to be able to strategically assess the conjuncture and then make a strategic plan to how to move toward our goals from that conjuncture so that we can get somewhere better next week, a month from now, a year from now, 5 years from now. We need cadre. We need organizers, like a lot more of them, who are able to do that. And so we need organizations that develop people's strategic and leadership capacities. That is so urgent. And so another thing I should say about Reclaim for the organizer nerds listening is that we're an unusual organization. And if we pull things off, I think I'm hoping that it's a model that is replicable elsewhere, in that we inhabit the nonprofit form. Through that nonprofit form, we raise money, including from progressive foundations. We've hired tenant organizers through that who are doing this important tenant organizer work. But most nonprofits are, you know, just the staff who are hired by them. We're a volunteer-led organization, and the way our organization is governed and run is as a cadre organization since last year. And the idea of that is we're not a paper mass membership organization where anyone who just goes to our website and pays dues and signs up can have a vote on our leadership. We're an organization that is run by a much smaller number of people, closer to 40, who are active in it on a roughly weekly, on an ongoing basis. And actually running our projects. And the idea is, if we can deepen the capacities and the strategic and leadership capacities of 40 people, and then next year that's 50 people, and then the year after it's 60 people, that is going to have and is already having making an extraordinary impact on the balance of power in the state of Rhode Island. Now, the tenant union that our staff organizers are building, those are different.
5: Can I just say the value of that? I mean, I really see it from sort of being involved in Rhode Island politics before and after. Before Reclaim was on the scene, we were doing lots of stuff. I mean, I was working with a few other folks to recruit progressive candidates when I was in the state legislature, and we took out the House majority leader. That's a fun story. I introduced paid sick days legislation as a rep, and the House majority leader shut it down because he was a conservative corporatist. And then we were like, well, let's take you out. And we got a great public school teacher who ran against him and parted on that issue and took him out. And then the next year, what do you know, we passed paid sick days legislation. But anyway, we were doing stuff like that. We were trying to build, you know, we started a WFP chapter. There was things happening, but there was not this focus on sort of building this, as you say, cadre of strategic leaders who are going to sort of keep it going as this larger project. You know, I helped start a bunch of organizing post Trump won election when all the resistance stuff was happening. And there was some stuff that spun out, like Climate Action Rhode Island, which is a great group that started out of that work. But like, you know, there was not this like coherent long-term project. It was just like, let's be doing what we can, and here's an opportunity, let's run this person or whatever. And I think, you know, I see the difference with now having an org that is actively sort of playing chess versus checkers more and working to build that cadre. I just to say, I think what you're saying is very important.
6: No, thank you. And I mean, it's still like, I don't want to sound like I'm bragging too much. I think we have the right idea of what we're doing, and I think we're accomplishing a lot. But in terms of what our own goals and standards are, we're still like way, way, way behind. Like, we're Reclaim Rhode Island. Are we meaningfully developing Cadre in Newport yet, which is only like a 40-minute drive away? No. You know, do we, have we developed enough high capacity, high strategy people so that when and if, knock on wood, David Morales becomes the next mayor of Providence, that we can effectively staff his administration? Not yet. You know, that keeps me up at night. Like, who in the state's going to staff, would staff what hypothetically? Like, who, how many people is David going to have to recruit from out of state? Like, we need more people who can do complicated things and lead complicated projects. And so that's a huge, huge focus on what we're doing. And just the last thing I'll say on that, by contrast, the tenant organizing, the tenant unions that we're building, that our staff are building, those are independent mass organizations with elected leadership from amongst tenants. So those are two very different forms of organization, and both are extraordinarily important.
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5: I'm curious, like, your experience, like, as someone who is, you know, a sort of left intellectual with your show and, you know, your writing and an organizer, do you see, like, how do those things come together? Do you think that they are additive? Are they separate for me and Smucker, who are, well, I guess Smucker's done more writing than me. He's got a book, blah, blah, blah. But or at least for me, background more in organizing. Now we're doing this podcast and I'm doing more writing, like, so going the other direction almost. Like, how do these things fit? Or what are the tensions between them?
6: I mean, for me, it's all like for me as an individual human being going about my life, it is absolutely just one project about advancing left political power, about building a hegemonic project at the local, state, national, and global level. So, I mean, the things that I learn doing the podcasts help inform how I think about strategy as

0: Welcome to Living Healthy Together, where we're talking about inflammatory bowel disease and the Crohn's and Colitis Center at UVM Medical Center, which launched earlier this year. We're joined now by Joshua Peets, a Messina resident and Northern New Yorker who has been dealing with Crohn's disease for a long time now. Josh, thanks for joining us. Tell us a little bit about when your medical journey began and you started having to deal with Crohn's disease.
1: Thank you for having me. I appreciate taking the time to do this. I was a freshman in college around 2009, started having some abdominal pains, like a gut punch feeling, and ended up seeing a local GI doctor who diagnosed me with Crohn's disease. I did go to UVM and got a second opinion and was confirmed to have Crohn's disease.
0: Did it all of a sudden hit and it was really acute and a life-changing event, or did it kind of

0: ramp up over time? How did things progress for you?
1: It did kind of ramp up cool, even probably around 16, 17 years old. I started getting some sickness that I didn't really have any sort of explanation with. I didn't really progress to the state where it felt like I've got to do something. I've got to see somebody over this until I was about 19 years old. But hindsight, maybe I should have addressed it a little bit sooner. So if anyone out there is trying to deal with this, maybe sooner than later is better.
0: For our listeners out there, Crohn's disease is a chronic inflammatory bowel disease. Inflammatory bowel disease is a spectrum of conditions and diagnoses. And this is one of them. Crohn's disease affects the gastrointestinal tract, and it causes a range of symptoms and complications. Currently, it has no cure. So if you, like Josh, have been diagnosed, you're dealing with this for the rest of your life. Did that piece of it sink in immediately for you? And what kind of impact did that have on you mentally and emotionally?
1: I don't think it really set in as this is a lifelong condition I'm going to have to battle. I didn't know the severity of it when I got my diagnosis. My GI doctor at the time said, I'll put you on just a pill right now called 6-MP, and that's going to address your symptoms. And it did help quite a bit for a while until it didn't. And then we started down the road of taking some other medications.
0: That's got to be really frustrating and something that many folks don't experience. Even if they have medical challenges or issues that are part of their life, if there's a treatment, that's a static thing, right? You have identified the treatment and then that works to whatever greater or lesser degree, but then it's steady. Having to deal with something where something works and then all of a sudden doesn't, that's got to be super frustrating.
1: Yeah, it definitely is. And, you know, at that time, there weren't as many options for medications as there are now. I started on that 6-MP and then kind of progressed from there after I failed that treatment after about a year to Humira. And I was on that for a few years, and that's what brought me up to my first surgery. But it was not a fun time the first few years trying to get the symptoms under control.
0: In a scenario where you had to actively, through trial and error, figure out what you could and couldn't eat or how life was going to work for you day to day?
1: Yeah, I mean, the trial and error on the food, I've seen some dietitians, and the general consensus I get from that is if it bothers you, don't eat it. They didn't really want to put me on any sort of special diet at the time, but diet is a big contributing factor to how you feel. And if you do find something that is problematic for you, it's best to just steer clear of that.
0: You get the initial diagnosis as a young man. One treatment has failed for you. You move to a different one, but now you're approaching a surgical intervention.
1: From about 2010 to 2013, I was in remission at the time. The first surgery was in Potsdam, New York. It was an emergency situation. I was at work and they had a medical facility on site there at the time. And I said, I'm having some abdominal discomfort and bloating and don't feel very good. It's something I probably could have suffered through, because if you have Crohn's, you're kind of used to experiencing a lot of pain on a daily basis. But they said, you need to get to an emergency room right now. So went to the ER and they took a CT scan and said, you'll be going in for surgery in the next hour. And that was the start of the surgical journey.
0: That had to have been a shock to the system. What was that process like for you? And at this point, I'm assuming the way that medicine approached this wasn't as holistic or as multidisciplinary maybe as it is today?
1: Yeah, they had some tests to kind of check for antibody levels and drug levels at the time to see how you would respond to that. But I was doctoring at this point with somebody in Oswego, New York, where I lived for a few years. And I don't know how proactive they were. So that's kind of what led me into the surgery. And it was a shock. I had no idea what was going on. You don't know what's going to come out of the surgery, what the pain's going to be like, if you're going to make it through something like that. It was the first surgery I think I had really ever had. So it was a life-altering experience at that point. I had 12 and a half inches of large and small intestines removed, as well as where the large and small intestine meets the appendix. They take as little as they can with somebody with an inflammatory bowel disease, because they kind of assume you're going to be back under the knife again, potentially at some point.
0: How did life change for you after that surgery was completed?
1: The symptoms were still present at that time. I didn't really go back into remission. I did stay on the Humira at the time, but it kind of allows you to absorb less nutrients because you don't have as much intestine. So I felt a little sicker at the time. So I tried to, you know, start doctoring and seeing which vitamins and what sort of foods I should be eating to try to help with the diet that I'm supposed to be on for somebody that has missing intestines. I did continue the Humira until around 2017 and then had multiple colonoscopies at that point and active inflammation. And I did move back to Messina from Oswego. So I was doctoring with the first GI doctor that I had been diagnosed with. And I went on Stelara at that point. I was used to giving shots. I stayed on the Stelara for 2 years or so, and I never felt any relief during that time frame. I had a lot of chronic back pain, a lot of chronic inflammation. Crohn's doesn't just affect the guts. They say it can affect anywhere in your digestive tract. There's a lot of peripheral issues that come with that. One of them was the joint inflammation. I was hospitalized a few times, no surgery or anything, but just arthritis like symptoms. My knees and ankles, the larger joints, were pretty swollen up, and they shoved a big needle into my knee and drew out some of that fluid, and that hurt a lot. It was just not a good time at that point.
0: You're an active guy. You work in an active job. How did you manage all of this? You feel poorly. You have pain constantly or pretty near constantly. That's not something that most folks experience. Most folks have the flu or gastrointestinal problem, and anything past 4 days is exhausting. And here you are, decades dealing with that. What kind of wear and tear does that put on you to go through that?
1: It's definitely cause for, you know, some depression, anxiety. You can get this why me sort of mentality. But I've always really tried to stay above that mentally. I've spent time in hospitals. I've seen people much worse off than I am. My condition sucks, but I've been next to cancer wards with children. It's just, you got to put it into perspective and say, what I have sucks. It's treatable with the right medicine. You do have the ability to go into remission. A lot of people are not as fortunate. So you got to make your own sunshine, you know, in this aspect. If you get down and out, it does you no favors for your mental health. One of these beautiful symptoms that come along with Crohn's disease, a fistula, is basically a tunnel through your intestine, my case, my large intestine, through the wall of the outside of your bottom. So those are incredibly painful. And I saw Dr. Cataldo, really nice guy, definitely a great colorectal surgeon. He's done multiple surgeries for me. Basically, they put a string through the fistula to keep that open. Otherwise, it'll try to close up, and it's just incredibly painful. So this allows, drains and dries up. And luckily, at that same time, I had switched from the Stelara to infliximab. It's an infusion about every 8 weeks. And that was my saving grace. I felt better. I went into remission again. And this medication is known for treating these fistulas. So it's kind of a win-win. The guts felt better. The joints felt better. And these terrible fistulas were at bay at that time.
0: It just keeps getting more and more complex. Was there a point when you felt like things peaked and you were finally coming down the other side of the mountain?
1: I'd say it was around 2020, kind of around COVID. I was in remission from about 2020 till about 2022. It was a beautiful 2 years after living with constant pain for so long.
0: What about interacting with friends, family, loved ones? How do people in your orbit react to your condition? Is it a space where you have to continually advocate for yourself because they can't get it through their heads that you can't eat X, Y, and Z? Or do people rally around you and bake that in as part of their life with you?
1: I'm an open book. Anyone that knows me can ask me any question about this. I will tell you, and whatever level of graphic detail you want to know.
0: Say the same thing. Be careful what you ask me, because you're going to get the full Monty.
1: Yeah, definitely. I've been fortunate to have employers that are understanding, They know I have to have time off for appointments and everything. And that's just the nature of the beast. You know, you can't put a price on that. My family's been extremely supportive. My friends have been extremely supportive. It's something that I'm very grateful to have the support system that I have.
0: So what's next for you? Not just in your medical journey. I'm talking about life in general. Where do you go from here?
1: I'm in remission right now. I have a good care team. I have a career I've been at for about 11 years now. We're just back to being a normal person, focusing on the career, focusing on family life, and just kind of see where the road takes me at this point. What I think is important for people to know about this condition is talk to somebody about it. Go to a facility where there's a full team of people that are responsive and listen to you and are very proactive. It took me a long time to do that. It took a lot of years of feeling really miserable. And looking back on it, I really wish I would have taken the leap a lot sooner.
0: Joshua Peets of Messina, thank you for joining us today.
1: I appreciate you having me on. Glad we have this conversation. If it helps one person, then I'm happy.

We're going to take a quick break here on Living Healthy Together. When we come back, we'll sit down with a gastroenterologist and a colorectal surgeon at UVM to learn a little bit more about the Crohn's and Colitis Center and the way that it is changing local care for inflammatory bowel disease. Don't go anywhere. We'll be right back.

0: I came here with Rick the Kid from Memorial Valley Ford with an exciting announcement. 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
3: Welcome to Living Healthy Together. Today we're talking about inflammatory bowel disease, Crohn's disease, and colitis. We're joined now by Dr. Shruti Khurana, the founder and director of the Crohn's and Colitis Center at UVM Medical Center, and Dr. Jeremy Dressler, a colon and rectal surgeon. Thank you both for joining us today. This is something that's close to home for me. My wife has an IBD diagnosis that's dramatically impacted her life over a period of many years. Ground people in the landscape. I understand nationally, IBD diagnoses are on the rise. Are we seeing the same thing locally and regionally? And why was it so important that you create this center and keep care close to home for these patients?
4: That's a great question. I think we are seeing the same pattern of increasing incidence of IBD. And there's a few reasons that we can delve into more, but essentially we are seeing the same rise in Vermonters and Northern New Yorkers as well. My goal was to create a one-stop shop for patients to be able to get the care for this chronic, lifelong immune system issue, a condition that affects them not only with some GI symptoms, but also leads to a whole body process, which can lead to joint pains, skin conditions for some, also affects their mental health. And I wanted to make sure that we create a multidisciplinary team where we do participate and share decision making for our patient to give them the knowledge about their disease, figure out what the treatment options are for them, find the right treatment and medical management, and coordinate that care for patients who may need surgery with the colorectal surgery team. We also have a specialty pharmacist who takes care of all the insurance approvals for these very expensive medications. We also have a few more members in our team, and that includes nurses or nurse practitioners. We have a nutritionist who can help with guiding and counseling patients about IBD-friendly diet, along with a GS psychologist, which we're very lucky to have in our practice to help out with establishing care and the coping mechanisms while they figure out their new diagnosis and how to navigate their life with this disease.
3: That's a ton of information in a really complex kind of matrix of care. Dr. Dressler, a lot of times when we start talking about surgery, it indicates that either the severity of the condition has progressed or that medication management and other strategies have failed. Is it the same with IBD, or is there a different dynamic at play here for these conditions and these treatments?
5: I think for the most part, that dynamic holds true for IBD. The whole purpose of this center and our care philosophy here is to make patients feel better. And a lot of times, surgery plays an integral role in patients feeling better. Now, we're very fortunate over the last 5 to 10 years, the pharmacologic world of IBD has really expanded and is giving patients more and more options for treating their disease medically. But there are patients whose complications cannot be managed without surgery. So one of the great things about how we are working as a team here is that we are seeing patients earlier in their disease course as surgeons so that there's a familiar face. We can kind of talk about what to look for and what to expect. And that way, if the day comes when they need an operation, it's not a stranger coming into the room saying you need to have surgery. I think at least so much better patient experience and hopefully overall better care for patients with IBD.
3: Can you put a frame around it for folks? How life-changing is an IBD-related surgical intervention? And there's a spectrum of things that can be done, I'm sure. How much do those change a patient's life when you have to surgically intervene?
5: Surgery can be very impactful, and it's just one of the many things we use to treat IBD, whether it's colitis and medications aren't controlling their disease, or someone with Crohn's disease and they have chronic obstruction and malnutrition, and there's really nothing else that can be done from a medication standpoint. Surgery plays a very important role in essentially removing the affected section of their intestine, whether it's a couple of inches or a couple of feet. We only take what we need to take, but it can have a profound impact in reducing symptoms and giving patients quality of life back. That's the main focus of what we do as surgeons in this capacity, really just making patients feel better.
3: Dr. Carano, we heard from Joshua Peets earlier. Josh's medical journey is really intimidating. You have these symptoms that come and go, medications that start out effective and then become ineffective, and surgical interventions that help, but then the symptoms return. Is this pretty much par for the course? Is Josh's experience emblematic of what people go through, or is he exceptional?
4: Inflammatory bowel disease can come in a range of symptoms, which may mean maybe a little bit of diarrhea with some bleeding off and on, but it could be as severe as patients being malnourished and weight loss. For kids, it may also lead to stunted growth for some kids. But it's a spectrum. Not everybody gets that type of IBD, and not everybody needs a surgery. Medications in this day and age do work well, but it is still a bit of a trial and error in terms of figuring out what medication would work and would be the perfect fit. And that certainly makes our job challenging.
3: There's a lot that is shocking about spectrums of conditions like this. In 2018, there was a study that the CDC published saying that the overall cost that year for IBD-related care was $8.5 billion. And the vast majority of that, 71%, were medication-related costs. Are these medication costs something that care teams need to address, or are the medications the most effective way to help people who are dealing with this spectrum of conditions?
4: I think the way that we think about management of IBD is that, as I tell my patients, it is some kind of a short circuit of their immune system where it starts attacking the gut. Again, in ulcerative colitis, it might be only the large intestine that gets affected. In Crohn's disease, it might affect anything from mouth to butt, as I say. And we, based on that, sort of determine if the patient needs a medication and what type of medication they need. Usually, patients do, unfortunately, need some sort of medical management of their disease. A lot of times, we do try to consider diet as one of the complementary or adjunct modalities to help the patients, particularly if they have narrowed small intestine where they may get obstructions. We can help the patient guide through with dietary alterations. Some patients would want to consider Mediterranean diet as a change, which may help in some symptomatic improvement. But for the most part, medications are one of the best and the most effective treatment option available at this time for IBD for a majority of the patients. In terms of medications, yes, they're almost always very expensive, several thousand dollars. And that is why we have a dedicated specialty pharmacy at the Crohn's and Colitis Center here at UVM to help patients guide their care and not let insurance determine what they can and cannot get. Our job is to find the right treatment for that patient, regardless of what's going on with their insurance status. And we work through appeals, prior authorizations, and all the steps that are needed to get that patient the right medication.
3: Let's talk a little bit more about the center and your experiences working in that multidisciplinary environment. What's it like working in this new environment versus just you doing the surgery or you managing everyday care?
5: From my perspective, it's been incredibly positive. The care of IBD patients ever since its establishment as a subspecialty has been collaborative between surgery and GI. But, you know, it's kind of like going from sending something through snail mail to something compatible with the 21st century, where we have much better communication, collaboration. Our clinic space is the same space, so we can see patients at the same time. And I think the benefit for our patient population in particular is, given that we have such a big geographic region where patients come to us, they can get everything they need at a single visit, whether it's a meeting with a nutritionist or a pharmacist or the gastroenterologist or the surgeon. And having the Crohn's and Colitis Center really gives a face to that interaction that we're now able to provide for our IBD patients.
3: I make a big deal out of this every time we talk about medical travel or patients traveling for healthcare services, right? I think it's really hard to keep in your mind how hard it is to travel when you're dealing with something that makes you feel so poorly all of the time. What do you guys hear from patients? What has the change been like for them?
4: One of the main goals for me since I joined was to create essentially a destination for patients in Vermont and Northern New York as a one-stop shop. I want patients and people in this area to know that they do not have to drive to Austin or New York to see the IBD specialists or the surgeons, and they can get that world-class IBD care here. And I think the expansion certainly across the health network over time will be helpful. In terms of care and how far they travel, absolutely. We always hear from patients, and that certainly is very challenging. And I think a pandemic was a blessing in disguise, at least for that part where telehealth became available. So that certainly is an option. It does not replace an in-person visit a lot of times, but at least offering that can help in improving access for our patients here.
5: I think a lot of times, patients, when they're meeting a surgeon, feel like their care team or care plan has failed and have sort of reached the end of the line. And I don't think that's necessarily true. It's just the world of IBD can be challenging. And surgery, again, doesn't mean everything else that has been done up until that point has failed. It can be in a reset button for someone's disease and give them a fresh start in terms of medical therapy and diet modification, et cetera. That's why we like to meet patients a little bit earlier in the process. But I want people to know that when they're coming to see me or one of my colleagues, it doesn't mean everything else has failed.
4: A lot of times it may not be black and white that this is the only option available for you. And we have conversations, and that's why we work so closely to figure out the best plan based on the conversations that we had with the patient and amongst ourselves, where we'll discuss these complex and figure out what the right next step should be and what our recommendations are. Crohn's disease really doesn't go away after surgery, unfortunately, and we work very closely in getting those patients on the medication so that whatever healthy bowel they have left, we can at least take care of that early and make sure that they do not need any other surgeries in their lifetime.
3: It's time for a quick break here on Living Healthy Together. 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Don't go anywhere. We'll be right back.

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6: 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We're joined now by Medha Surjaputra, a clinical psychologist and a member of the Crohn's and Colitis Clinic at UVM Medical Center, who specializes in GI psychology. Thank you for joining us today and for adding this really important layer to the discussion, which I think many folks, myself included, really have no idea exists. And that's coming from someone with a spouse who has IBD. So talk a little bit about the brain and gut connection. What's going on here and why is that so important?
7: The brain-gut connection consists of two different nervous systems. We have the enteric nervous system, which is the gut, and then we have the brain and the spinal cord, which is what forms the brain-gut axis. And it's a 24/7 bidirectional communication system. So 24/7, the brain is sending messages to the gut. An example of this could be, it's lunchtime and you're thinking about lunch. Your brain will send a signal to your gut and your gut will start to secrete digestive juices. And then gut to brain signaling, if your bowels are full, your gut will send a signal to your brain and then your brain will go find a bathroom. So this type of communication is happening throughout the day without our awareness. And there are some things that can cause dysregulation or miscommunication between the brain and the gut, which can cause GI symptoms and difficulties within that relationship.
6: What got you interested in gastroenterology as a psychologist?
7: It's a lot about mindfulness and the mind-body connection, which is something I'm passionate about clinically, but also in my personal life. I got my 200 registered yoga training. I taught yoga in Boston and in Chicago, and I love all things mindfulness, guided meditations, and mindful movement, all things like that. And that's a pretty big part of GI psychotherapy is relaxation strategies, mindfulness, and a lot of psychoeducation between the mind-body connection, the brain-gut communication and connection.
6: I was really surprised to see that some studies show over 30% of people with IBD experience things like significant anxiety and around 25% experience depression. Can you talk about how these things interconnect? Why is mental health such a big impact of IBD?
7: Absolutely. There is a greater frequency of things like depression, anxiety, psychological comorbidities with patients with IBD relative to even other patients with chronic diseases, or especially the healthy population. But depression is, with the IBD population, it's associated with diminished quality of life, intensified disease activity, more frequent exacerbations, and sexual dysfunctioning. It really impacts all areas of patients' lives. And it's probably not often talked about because with GI symptoms, and especially IBD, it's a stigmatizing disease and disorder. So a lot of people don't talk about it, but psychology disturbances like depression, anxiety, stress, they may act as precursors to IBD, and it may influence the onset, progression, and prognosis. So there's a lot of different things that are happening in the body, like stress reactions and different neurotransmitter activity that can impact the disease itself.
6: So it really is a two-way street. It's not just a cause and effect relationship. They can both act on each other.
7: Yeah. And then also just thinking about IBD, it's a pretty heavy diagnosis, and it can include infusions, medications that can be tough, and also surgeries or multiple procedures and surgeries. And that can be very difficult to manage and navigate, and to continue to have all these appointments and surgeries and procedures. So having that on top of just life stressors can be really heavy to hold by yourself.
6: I think we've all had those times where you're feeling junky because you have a stomach bug, and it lasts for maybe a week. And by the end of it, you're just mentally exhausted, you're cranky, and you just want to feel better. But that's not even close to what someone is experiencing when they have anything along the spectrum of IBD. Is there a way to contextualize it for folks that aren't going through it?
7: It's something that people will have to live with for the rest of their life. They might experience remission, which is wonderful. And at the same time, there could be an exacerbation or increase in disease later on in life. So it's something where there is a lot of just uncertainty or unknown. If you think about having COVID or the flu your whole life, not knowing when it's gonna get worse or not knowing if it's gonna get better, it's just something that's on your plate for the rest of your life. And there can be significant relief and like amazing quality of life that you find when you're on the right infusion or if you do like surgery. But it's a heavy diagnosis, and there's also a lot of comorbidities. There's a lot of overlap between GI patients and cancer, GI patients and chronic pain and all these other conditions as well. So it might not be just an IBD diagnosis. There might be a lot of complex medical conditions that are in a person's life as well.
6: You mentioned mindfulness. There's also things like cognitive behavioral therapies, acceptance and commitment therapy, clinical hypnosis. Are these things all part of that continuum? Are they effective? Talk about where they fit.
7: When you start seeing a GI psychologist, and this is part of my practice too, I include psychoeducation of the mind-body connection through our autonomic nervous system, the brain-gut axis, and there are going to be some cognitive interventions like CBT and ACT, the cognitive behavioral therapy, acceptance commitment therapy that you talked about. There's also going to be relaxation strategies. So we'll go through some diaphragmatic breathing, progressive and passive muscle relaxation. And then I also do gut-directed hypnotherapy. There's a specific protocol for IBD. There's another one for IBS, dysphagia, heartburn, GERD. Everybody's treatment plan is going to look different just based on what they're needing. But GI psychotherapy can help somebody manage and navigate their IBD journey, can help also manage some symptom severity through gut-directed hypnotherapy. We're trying to target visceral hypersensitivity to reduce pain, fatigue, frequency of relapses and hospitalizations. And also a lot of people have a hard time continuing to take medications based on side effects, or just maybe it continues to fail. So we can help with those conversations. Or if a patient has a lot of fear around doing another colonoscopy or other procedures, we can help them talk through those things and try to make it a little bit more approachable, less anxiety provoking, less scary.
6: Let's talk about investments people can make in themselves vis-a-vis mental health and GI struggles and challenges. Are there things that people can do at home that you would recommend to anyone and everyone, or does it really have to be you need to find your IBD team and talk with a mental health professional to really get advice that best suits you?
7: It's really hard to find GI psychologists because it's a niche specialty and there are not many of us. So first, I would really encourage people to lean on their support systems. And it can be really tough doing that based on many reasons, but trying to find and connect with people who might be on a similar journey, or to really lean on safe people to just decrease the feelings of anxiety or isolation and stigma. I think that can be really, really helpful. And then there are other resources to getting some understanding of mindfulness. There's different things that you can do to learn about mindfulness online. And then if possible, definitely recommend a GI psychologist. And if that's not possible, a health psychologist could be really helpful as well. I think that there is a lot of stigma with certain GI conditions, with most of them, all of them maybe. And it's really tough because if you're already carrying this heavy backpack or having this very full plate of things, it can be really difficult to talk about it when there are barriers and stigma and fear of judgment and shame. So I think that the more that GI conditions are talked about, that'll decrease the stigma. I think lately I've seen just overall decrease stigma and mental health. When I was in school, no one was talking about their own mental health, and there was a lot more stigma and shame and judgment. And then I was teaching at Roosevelt University, and the students were talking about their own mental health struggles and journeys, and that it seems to be coming to some more acceptance. And I think that that would be great if that were to happen with GI conditions too. Sometimes when I talk about the psychoeducation going through like the CBT model of GI symptoms, a lot of people feel validated and feel just less lonely and less isolated. And I think that shows that a lot of people don't talk about their GI struggles or their journeys with IBD because understandably there's a fear of being judged. It was something that I hear from, I would say 90% or 95% of my patients was, I had no idea you were a possibility. I didn't know that this existed. So even with people not knowing, the need is so high. And if people did know, I think it would be even higher.

It's time for a quick break. When Living Healthy Together comes back, we'll hear from a clinical dietitian with more than 30 years of experience specializing in gastrointestinal disorders about how diet, food science, and things like sugar, sweeteners, fiber, and more impact those dealing with inflammatory bowel disease. We'll be right back.

0: Welcome back to Living Healthy Together, where we're talking about inflammatory bowel disease and the Crohn's and Colitis Center that recently launched at UVM Medical Center this year. We're joined now by Kathy McIsaac, a clinical dietitian in Vermont and Northern New York, who works as part of the center's multidisciplinary care team. Kathy, I think it's fair to call you a friend of the show at this point. Really excited to have you back. You're one of those folks that specializes in a lot of different nutrition and diet-focused medicine. Give us a foundation for inflammatory bowel disease and nutrition. What's the landscape look like here? These are incredibly impactful conditions that change the way people live.
1: I started working in nutrition and gastrointestinal disorders 30 years ago, back in when I worked in Chicago. So it's been a little while. And back when I was started, I would say that the thought around diet and inflammatory bowel disease was that there could be particular foods in the diet that could cause or bring on a flare, if you will. And really what we found out doing long-term research in the 30 years since is there's not a particular food that's going to bring on a flare or cause the trouble. There is evidence that the overall diet pattern is what's really important to maintaining good gut health, good function, and long-term positive outcomes with inflammatory bowel disease. Actually, one of the diet patterns that's been found to be most helpful long-term is a Mediterranean diet pattern, which focuses a lot on plant-based foods, fruits and veggies, nuts and seeds, so more towards fish, whole grains, with more limited added sugars and red meats and those types of things. What can be a bit of a challenge for folks with inflammatory bowel disease, or really with gastrointestinal disorders in general, is sometimes too much of that roughage type fiber that we find in raw fruits and veggies and in nuts and seeds and those types of things can make certain symptoms, and mainly soft bowel movements, frequent bowel movements, worse. So it's helping to find that balance where people can include those types of foods, but really in a form that they can tolerate best so that they can have the widest variety of food in their diet and feel as best as they can.
0: It's such an important and interesting point, because I would guess that 99% of the time, the message is you got to find a way to get more fiber. I know that it's incredibly challenging for me. I've been trying to be more intentional about my diet for a year or two now. And that's the one piece that frustrates me the most. No matter what I do, I never seem to reach the daily recommended value of fiber. But for these folks, that actually can be a really big hurdle.
1: Exactly. And there's different types of fiber. Fiber is incredibly important for maintaining colon health. The cells of the colon, the lining of the colon, gets the majority of its energy and nutrients from fiber-containing food. We don't digest and absorb the fiber, so when it gets down to the colon, that's what the good bacteria that live in our gut feed on, and then they're in part helping to feed the cells of the colon to keep that as healthy as possible. What ends up being a bit trickier for folks with especially ulcerative colitis and Crohn's is that the more roughage fiber, the skins and the peels of fruit, or when you break celery and you see those strings of celery, that type of fiber that you can actually kind of almost see, that can cause higher stool output. So it's really about using higher fiber foods that have been either cooked or milling. So whole grains like steel cut oats might be too much, but when the oats have been milled and you're using more like an oat flour or even instant oatmeal, those oats have been broken down. So you're not dealing with those big pieces of roughage fiber that can be tough.
0: Let's talk about sugar for a second. It's, for me, one of the most dangerous substances in the entire world. I love sugar. I have a sweet tooth like you wouldn't believe. There's also a ton of alternatives now, right? There's plant-based sweeteners. There's calorie-free sweeteners. How does this spectrum work for folks living with an IBD diagnosis?
1: Yeah, there is a bit of nuance with that one, with some of the sugar substitutes in particular. sugar alcohols, they usually end up with OL. So something like xylitol or sorbitol, they really can have a laxative effect because that's something we don't digest and absorb. It tastes sweet to us, but we don't absorb it. And that's why it's a calorie-free sweetener. But then when it gets down to your colon, it can pull extra water into the colon. It can also make some people really gassy, really add to that extra bloating and flatulence that might happen. They get used more so in sugar-free gums and sometimes in protein bars and that kind of thing where the manufacturer is looking for a lower sugar protein supplement. Sometimes they're sweetened with a sugar alcohol. And those in particular can cause trouble, not just with folks with IBD, but with gastrointestinal problems in general. There can be some individual tolerance issues with some of the other sweeteners, so plant-based sweeteners. Stevia is one that's generally well tolerated. And depending on where folks are at in their IBD journey, there may be times when their symptoms are really bad and we recommend just kind of giving their gut a break for a couple of days and doing almost like a clear liquid diet, which is stuff like Jell-O and popsicles and some simple juices and broth and that type of thing. And that's not a time to try to restrict sugar, you know, because that's going to be your primary fuel at that point. If that's the case, hopefully that's very short lived. We usually only try to do that for a couple of days, but you know, in a time when GI symptoms are really bad, that's not a time to be a real sugar warrior. You want to make sure you stay hydrated and give yourself a little bit of that sugar because that's going to be what your fuel is for those couple of days. And then as you gradually reintroduce foods, try to stay focused more on lower sugar foods just to kind of get your gut back in order. Start simple and gradually expanding back to a more varied diet is good.
0: Let's talk about diet planning. Because all of this is so individualized, are there resources out there? How do people spot trustworthy resources for dietary planning that they can use? There's probably a ton of internet-based resources, but the key is finding one that's trustworthy and that's not trying to sell you something.
1: I would say, yes, stay off Instagram and TikTok is number one. That's probably the biggest. It's been a couple of years, but it was a study done by the University of Glasgow where they looked at social media posts from influencers, and it was over 90% of the information was false. I think it's a fight that we're going to be fighting for a long time. Stuff on social media can really steer you down a path that's not in your best interest. Just make sure that what you're seeing, what you're looking at, it really does have your best interest at heart, is there for education purposes and not for sales purposes. The Crohn's and Colitis Foundation has a great website that has quite a number of recipes on there, and you can actually sort the recipes. So like if you've discovered that dairy doesn't work well for you, you can look at dairy-free recipes. There's also vegetarian recipes if that's something you prefer. There are also texture modifications, so like making sure that the veggies are well cooked. So it may be a soup that's been blended or foods that are a bit easier to tolerate, but still have all the good nutritional qualities that are in there to help it. There's a lot of good recipes, again, that kind of can walk you through the transition to the really texture modified foods to how to work your way back up to the widest variety of foods that you can tolerate.
0: We will link the Crohn's and Colitis Foundation's website in the episode description. So if you're listening to this as a podcast, check out the link, take a look at the recipes that are out there. The center was very new, having launched just earlier this year. What's it been like for you? Have you seen a change in the way patients are experiencing living with this?
1: At least from my perspective, from the nutrition perspective, the fact that the providers, the physicians, and the other providers know that I'm the dietitian that they can work with and be in connection with. For a long time, they would send off a nutrition referral and it would land where it would land, and not everybody was as comfortable. As dietitians do specialize in different things. So I have a lot of colleagues, but their specialties are in other areas. So they may not feel as comfortable with folks with IBD, whereas, like I said, I've been doing this since the 90s. So have seen a few things in my years. That's one of the biggest, from my perspective, I think that's a great improvement in that they know right where I am. I work physically in the same building. So if it's more convenient, if it's better for when the physician schedules an appointment, I can go up usually and see folks right at the same time, at the same visit, as well as doing telehealth if folks are coming from far away.
0: That's all the time we have on Living Healthy Together today. Thank you, Kathy, for being here. Diet, something that's near and dear to my own heart. I'm always either eating or thinking about eating, so it's always great to talk about food.
1: Well, thank you. It's nice to be here.
0: I'm your host, Philip Rao. We'll see you next time.

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0: going to be working hand in hand with CBP along the way.
1: Stocks are up on Wall Street. This is CBS News.
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5: There's this real ideological aspect that is trying to justify the prediction market as more than just a degenerate way to gamble, but as a way to filter out the noise and figure out what the ground truth is and feel smarter for having gone to Kalshi to get all of your opinions and predictions about the world.

to Tech Won't Save Us, made in partnership with The Nation Magazine. I'm your host, Paris Marks, and this week my guest is Jathan Sadowski. Jathan is an associate professor at Monash University, the author of The Mechanic and the Luddite, and a co-host of This Machine Kills. He wrote an article recently about prediction markets like Kalshi and Polymarket, and how they are affecting the society that we live in. And I feel like as we hear more and more about these companies and this type of betting or gambling, that it was a good opportunity to have Jathan on the show to explore the wider consequences of this, right? You know, we hear the stories about insider trading being done on these platforms, you know, people who have information and then trade on it and, you know, make money from major world events, in a way that is becoming increasingly concerning, right? But we also see these platforms increasingly integrated into the news and entertainment shows and various other media that we encounter. And so what happens when we're seeing this everywhere? What happens when everything is something that can be bet on, that can be gambled on, where there's an expectation that you could be turning a profit, you know, off of who wins an Oscar, or whether, you know, the United States invades a country, or who wins a certain election, or any of these things, right? You know, obviously there was some like black market or side betting on many of these things in the past, but it wasn't so formalized and institutionalized and really promoted as this thing that is regular. This all comes about since the legalization of these practices in recent years, which has made sports betting explode. But now we see this kind of broader betting throughout the economy, throughout the society. And that is obviously having impacts, right? It's having impacts on the way that people see the world. It's having impacts on the way that people see one another. And obviously, there are a lot of companies making a lot of money off of this. But for that to happen, a lot of people also need to be losing a lot of money. And that has broader social consequences. And so I wanted to talk to Jathan about all of this, to understand what is really happening, what the impacts of these platforms are, where they actually come from, and whether there are opportunities to rein them in. And one of the things that he talks about very clearly is how we are increasingly seeing the financialization of virtually everything, whether it is through the cryptocurrency markets, which obviously took off, you know, in a major way in the early years of the pandemic. They were around long before that. But yeah, obviously, sports betting is something that has become very common. Now, these prediction markets, it feels like everything is something that you can now make money on, place a bet on. And that has real consequences. And so I wanted to talk to Jathan to understand those. And I think he gives us a great analysis of what is going on here and how it is really detrimental to a healthy society to allow these things to continue, to allow this

0: practice to continue to entrench itself and to allow everything to be financialized in the way that things are going right now. 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
1: Always a pleasure to be here.
0: I always love having you on the show. Of course, you know, big fan of TMK, your podcast with Ed, but you also do a bunch of fantastic work beyond that, you know, as an academic and just looking into the many ways that this tech industry is affecting our lives and our world. And I feel like in, you know, the past year, people have been hearing a lot about these prediction markets, you know, the Poly markets, the Kalshis, these platforms that seem to arise, you know, out of nowhere all of a sudden and then take over. And now we're hearing about them all the time. I wanted to you know, dig into all of that, but maybe you can start us off by telling us what prediction markets actually are. Like, what are these things that we're talking about all the time now?
1: Yeah, for sure. I mean, they're kind of a weird and counterintuitive thing to exist at all, right? I mean, even the prediction aspect of calling it a prediction market is very, you know, we'll dig deeper into that, but that is itself a misleading name for what they are. I mean, that really comes out of like neoclassical economics, kind of efficient market theory, a lot of the libertarian obsession with like collective wisdom and wisdom of the crowds. And so like, that's where a lot of the kind of ideology around prediction markets and some of the structures of practice and, you know, this idea of prediction markets have been around for a very long time. You know, we now know about it because of Kalshi, because of Polymarket, right? Those are the two main big platforms. But this idea of prediction markets has been around since at least the 90s, you know, even earlier than that, but really kind of formalized in the 90s, the early 2000s, as a way of trying to take advantage of this idea that there's a lot of dispersed and diffused information out there, and it's not well aggregated. You know, there's asymmetries of what people know, what people are sharing. And the idea is that markets provide an incentive for people to kind of put their money where their information is, right? So rather than keeping all this information in your mind that might be useful for predicting the outcome of world events, or of market trends, you know, for a company, right? You create a kind of market system where people can essentially buy contracts on whether an event will happen or not, or the outcome of some event. And so like, you know, this idea of kind of prediction markets, right, has been around for about 40 years, but there's a lot of instances of these smaller internal markets. So like Google, for example, has run multiple different internal prediction markets for employees to make wagers on events. And these could be things around, you know, placing bets on product release dates or maybe placing bets on what their competitors might be doing as a way to aggregate information within Google. Lots of companies have done this. I mean, DARPA, the Pentagon's Advanced Research Agency, experimented with what they called future map or future markets applied to prediction, which was they started developing it in May of 2001 as a way for anonymous speculators to take out futures contracts on the likelihood of events like assassinations, coups, terrorist attacks, conflict in the Middle East. And, you know, I don't think that they successfully predicted 9/11 only a handful of months later. But, you know, that once it was publicized that DARPA was essentially letting people place bets on assassinations of world leaders and things like that. You know, it was publicized in 2003 that this prediction market existed. It faced really swift and public backlash, with senators like Ron Wyden leading the charge and calling it FutureMap, quote, a fantasy league terror game. And so the idea here of like prediction markets as somehow degenerate or immoral has been around for about as long as the idea of prediction markets has been around. But now it's really broken into the mainstream because of these platforms like Kalshi and Polymarket. So it's like they didn't originate the idea of placing bets on the outcomes of events. But what they did is they scaled the idea to in a unprecedented way, where now we can all do that about essentially anything and everything. And now I'm happy to get more into the kind of details around how it works around these event contracts and things like that. But let me know how deep you want to go into the mechanics of these markets.
0: Totally. No, I think that gives us a great kind of like historical setup to where this comes from, right? And I do want to dig into the types of things that you're talking about. But even hearing you say that and talking about the history and talking about how, you know, it has been used in tech companies and in the military and in these other, you know, kind of organizations, it you know, really stands out to me that there's obviously a commercial push for something like this. You know, there's obviously an opportunity to make money by allowing the betting, or, you know, to create these contracts on these different markets. And, you know, you're betting on real world events or things that might happen, or what have you. But then there's also this ideological piece as well that assumes that, you know, this is a way that we should organize society, that this is something that is positive, that it comes out of this kind of certain political way of seeing the world that is probably not reflective of how everybody sees the world, but is certainly how some people see the world.
1: Yeah, for sure. And I think the ideological aspect of this, that real at the core of prediction markets, is a pretty extreme libertarian ideology that markets are the single best way to aggregate information and make decisions in the world, right? Because when you hear the proponents of prediction markets, when you hear the CEOs of, you know, Polymarket, Shane Coplin, or the co-CEO of Kalshi, Tarek Mansour, talk about what they are trying to do with this, it is, you know, it's the bombastic kind of claims that we expect from tech CEOs, but it's the bombastic claims that are really based in a hyper-libertarian radical market view. And so, for example, I think one of the reasons why Kalshi in particular came to a lot of people's minds and people started writing about it, including me, right? I wrote a piece for Fast Company about prediction markets. It was because late last year, at the Citadel Securities Future of Global Markets Conference. So, you know, one of these kinds of Wall Street events where the masters of the universe can all gather in one room and tell each other how great they are and learn about what they should be investing in the coming fiscal year, right? And on stage there, the Tarek Mansour was talking about prediction markets, talking about Kalshi, talking about the rise of this new kind of way of doing financialization and speculative returns. And the moderator, Molly O'Shea, asked him, quote, Tarek, you've mentioned multiple times that you think prediction markets will be bigger than the stock market. What is it going to take to become a $1 trillion asset class? And in response, Mansour said, quote, you know, Kalshi is everything in Arabic. The long-term vision is to financialize everything and create a tradable out of any difference in opinion. And I think if you do build a general purpose exchange that can resolve differences opinion on anything, like the total available market is quite massive. So it was that quote there, this idea that the vision is to financialize everything and create a tradable asset out of any difference in opinion. That obviously became, you know, a very headline grabbing claim, but it speaks to, I mean, yes, it's absolutely absurd, right? It's an absurd thing to say at all. But it speaks to the ideology underpinning this, right? That everything not only should be subjected to or available to financialization, but everything should be financialized, right? And if it's not financialized, then you're leaving money on the table. Those are potential assets that are not brought into existence, right? And so it's that ideology there, but also the kind of grand ambitions here, because we have to also understand that Kalshi, Polymarket, last year was a boom year for them, right? Like they attracted huge amounts of venture capital from our favorites like Andreessen Horowitz and others, and saw their valuations skyrocket, right? Their valuations, right? Polymarket went from, I think, a $1 billion valuation to a $9 billion valuation. Kalshi went from like $1 or $2 billion at the beginning of the year to $11 billion by the end of the year. These are huge jumps. And those are coming off the back of Kalshi alone went through three venture capital rounds last year. And the latest round was a $1 billion VC raise, right? And so, but with that, as good tech won't save us, listeners know, once venture capital gets into the game, the imperative to scale quickly, to dominate everything, to talk about, you know, $1 trillion asset classes and total market cap, you know, total available market and financializing every difference of opinion, right? This is what happens when the speculative capital of VC gets into these kinds of platforms. They rapidly explode and they set their sights on world domination. I don't think that that's actually what's going to happen, but I think falling even somewhat short of that goal is still a terrible thing and something that we should be paying very close attention to.
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0: Anytime something happens, part of the discussion becomes what happened on these markets, or did someone trade potentially inappropriately on these markets? And it just feels like they've become such a central part of the conversation, you know, I think for the worse, and such that we see, you know, Substack kind of integrating Polymarket into their platform. We see CNN putting Kalshi on their platform. We saw Google News integrate Polymarket into their platform and then kind of roll it back after they got criticism. Like, what do you make of how quickly this has just seemingly gone everywhere?
1: Yeah, I mean, it is really crazy, I think, and we can't understate how wild it is that these formal partnerships are really taking off, right? I mean, it did really strike me that, like, when CNN, you know, last December signed a deal with Kalshi to bring it, quote, real-time probability data into the network's TV broadcast and digital platforms, you know, the idea here that, like, if you thought gambling was ruining the integrity of sports, right? And we have to also understand that all of the reason why these platforms exist, the reason why they've taken off as mainstream consumer products, all comes down to a 2018 Supreme Court case, which legalized sports betting in the United States, right? So up until 2018, sports betting was illegal, right? There was a federal law that barred betting on football, basketball, baseball, and other sports in pretty much all states. And that meant that you had to go to bookies, right? You had to kind of do it in these black markets. You had to go to Vegas, you know? And so it really limited the ability of this kind of betting to explode. But when that Supreme Court case in 2018 struck that down, it's, you know, Kalshi was founded in 2018, right? So it's like immediately you see this influx of, you know, of sports betting, right? FanDuel, DraftKings, right? You know, ESPN announced that it's going to integrate DraftKings into all of its platforms after ESPN tried its own hand with ESPN Bet. And then was like, well, you know, we're just going to have DraftKings, right? So already you start having this kind of like, how is this affecting the integrity of sports, right? And there's already been number of cases of, you know, insider trading of, you know, players, you know, affecting their performance in games or the outcomes of games, you know, and so there's already been really high profile cases of this very clearly and predictably, you know, causing lots of corruption in sports.
0: And even on the sports side of things, like the athletes getting criticism and even threats from fans if they kind of play in a way that causes them to lose money, right, by making these bets.
1: Yeah, absolutely. Absolutely. Because what happens when you're no longer just a rabid fan, but you're also a rabid fan who has a lot of money on the line because you've bet on the outcome of a game, but because you've placed this insanely complex multi-parted parlay, right? And that's what you see here as well, is this really rapid intensification of betting. You know, all of this is tied into prediction markets because prediction markets are fundamentally sports betting platforms that also just do other stuff, right? But like, I think this intensification of gambling through the platforms is a really key aspect. So like with a parlay, right, you're not just betting on one event, right? The outcome of game, which sports team wins the game, right? But you're betting on specific events in the game. Is this player going to get within this range of rebounds? You know, are they going to, you know, are they going to pass the ball this number of times, right? Like it becomes this thing where it's like any kind of metric becomes a point of betting, right? And you create metrics for the purpose of betting on them. And the way this is becoming integrated into ESPN means that when you're watching the game, you're getting like live updates on the outcomes of potential parlays or potential betting events. You're getting, you know, expert commentators talking about the betting outcomes and probability events within games, right? It is completely changing the nature of the thing itself. It's not just an added data stream or an added entertainment product to the game. It is changing the game. And so what happens when you start seeing these prediction markets integrated into things that are, you know, arguably more important than sports, right? When CNN starts, you know, giving you live odds on the veracity of what its anchors are reporting on, right? Or as we've seen as well, when, you know, a number of cases here where people in the government, you know, are using confidential information to place bets and make huge amounts of profit. I mean, literally right before we started recording, the New York Times reported a story that they discovered who made the $400,000 bet on the outcome of Maduro being captured, right? And this was a huge headline. You know, the U.S. invades in Venezuela, captures Nicolas Maduro, and like, you know, hours before this happened, someone went on to a prediction, went on the Poly market and placed a huge bet about the outcome of this and ended up making $400,000. And everyone's saying, well, obviously this is insider trading, right? Because like no one knew this is going to happen except for people in the actual operation. And then New York Times reported just before we started the episode that they discovered it was a U.S. Army soldier, a master sergeant who was stationed at Fort Bragg, who made the bet using classified government information, and then attempted to obscure the source of obscure who he was on these platforms and the source of his, you know, sudden $400,000 windfall. And, you know, they found all that out, right? But this is coming off the back of, you know, the White House has recently issued warnings to staff against insider trading, because there's all these suspicious trades happening on prediction markets, on oil futures, on stocks, right? That are all so clearly based on classified information from within the government. And I found it really interesting that a rare moment where the Trump TMK Venn diagram overlaps, where, so I'm going to quote here from the New York Times, where they say, quote, asked about concerns that federal employees may be engaging in insider trading on the war in Iran through prediction markets, President Trump said on Thursday that, quote, the whole world, unfortunately, has become somewhat of a casino. And you know what? You got to give it. You got to hand it to him. This is what we've been saying on TMK for a long time. We've done a number of episodes talking about what we're calling the world casino or the great degeneracy. Is that like it is undeniable that the world has become a casino now because these speculative logics of gambling, importantly, they're not speculation in the way that we think of like hedge fund managers and Wall Street tycoons doing speculation as professionals. It's gambling. It's speculation in the way that you think of someone wearing flip-flops and a Hawaiian t-shirt walks into MGM and speculates, right? It's just gambling. And that is what, you know, that is like the underlying logic now running through so much of the economy, so much of politics, so much of society, is this kind of rebounding to speculation as the best and only way forward.
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0: Just to pick up on what you said about the great degeneracy, it's very funny to me to think about us talking about degeneracy in this moment where at the same time as like seeing everything happening with the Trump administration and this and the tech industry and the way that they're kind of changing society, we also see all these people like, it feels like more interested in the Catholic Church because the Pope is like a critic of AI and like is very outspoken on that. It's like, what kind of weird moment are we in right now?
1: I know it's a decline of morals for sure. You know, I call it the Great Degeneracy as an allusion to the Great Depression, because I think these things are very much tied into each other, right? Because like I think like one of the reasons why we see this Great Degeneracy, and really this has been happening for the last 6 years. 2020, I think, was the real kickoff of the Great Degeneracy. It, you know, not coincidentally, it was caused by, you know, catalyzed by COVID, right? Where you end up with this society where the bottom falls out for a lot of people, right? Like, you know, their economic capabilities are tightly constrained. Their horizons are shortened, right? For a lot of people, their lives become a lot worse and have not really become meaningfully better in the next 6 years, right? Like, so you end up with this great, you know, a great depression, a kind of a long depression, right? It's an economic recession coupled with a mental health crisis, coupled with unemployment crisis, coupled with all of these things that has, you know, that have ultimately made people feel like they have less ability to get ahead, less possibilities for upward mobility. You know, they're having to work harder to get less. We've seen this happen across a number of different ways, right? Like, you know, I think this is linked to what, you know, Cory Doctorow calls enshittification, right? Because we see how, you know, platforms and companies have so clearly decided that consumers are able to be exploited from and extracted from a lot more readily. Like, you know, things don't have to be good, right? Because you don't have any other choice, you know? And so what happens when we see recessions is that we always see a corresponding rise of vices, right? People, you know, deaths of despair, right? People use drugs and alcohol a lot more. There's mental health crises. People have, you know, depression and anxiety. But there's also a rise in vices, right? People turn to gambling and violence and other kinds of things as ways to, if not get ahead, then at least deal with the fact that they don't really feel like they have any other horizons or possibilities, or because they, you know, and I think a lot of the turn to gambling is because people are seeing this as the only way forward, right? It's like the only way that I can, you know, feel like I can pay my rent for the next week is to turn my current rent money into 3 times rent money, right? Like, it's this idea that the only way to get out of the K-shape economy, right? So-called, because there's vast divergences and a small group are going rapidly up while a large group are going rapidly down. And so they're diverging. And the only way it seems like to get out of the K-shape economy is to gamble your way out of it. And we saw this in COVID in 2020 with the rise of Robinhood, right? So, you know, stock trading, you know, from your phone, people are unemployed, they're sitting around, they can't leave their house, they don't really have any opportunities to make money any other way. And so people start getting on Robinhood and they become addicted to it. And it becomes a big story, right? You have meme stocks. But importantly, you also have people making incredibly complex options trades on their couch, things that they have no idea what's actually going on, right? Like, these are, you know, trades that would be normally only available, accessible, knowable to professionals on Wall Street. Now you can do it from your phone and lose money in ways that you never knew was possible, right? And so you have that, and you have the corresponding rise of apps like FanDuel and DraftKings with that 2018 court case, which, you know, 2020 hits. It's just like, perfect, just enough time for these platforms to get up and running, and then COVID hits and now everyone's doing sports betting, right? And so what happens with the prediction markets is you have Silicon Valley saying, well, we see, you know, we're kind of trying to tie together Las Vegas and Wall Street here. If FanDuel's is Vegas and Robinhood is Wall Street, well, Kalshi is stepping in and saying, well, we can do this, but for everything, right? And so people start getting on to prediction markets. The fact that, like, this recession that we're in, this, you know, is just continuing to extend further and further out, right? Nothing seems like it's going to get better in any foreseeable future. I think it has just caused this real intensification of speculation, of gambling, of vices, of people turning to these things as ways of making quick profits. with that as well comes a corresponding investment into these platforms, right? It's not surprising that venture capital firms would be investing huge amounts of money into Robinhood and Kalshi and DraftKings, because ultimately, you know, these forms of investment are liquidity extraction machines, right? Like the point is not to produce value in society. The point is to produce liquidity events in society. And what better way to produce a liquidity event than liquidizing the content of people's wallets, you know? And so that's, I think that's what we see happening here. And then this corresponding rise of all these formal partnerships and these formal integration of these markets, you know, that follows the money, right? Places like CNN and ESPN and all these other companies, you know, and all the people doing insider trading, right? They're just following money, right? Like they're all saying, well, these prediction markets have a lot of money, a lot of valuation, a lot of investment. Maybe we can get some of that. And I don't think there's a whole lot of care or concern about things like integrity or accountability or even sustainability, like financial sustainability. Everyone is just making short-term financial partnerships and decisions right now. And we're left having to figure out what are the consequences going to be and who's going to clean up the mess.
0: Definitely. I think you're spot on with all that, right? And especially if you think about people engaging in these markets more and more, right? As you were saying, it feels like, you know, the honest person can't get ahead. It feels like the stock market kind of rebounded, you know, since the pandemic, but regular people are still struggling through the after effects of all of that, now worsened even further because of the wars that Donald Trump is starting and, you know, how that is causing oil prices to go up and the price of everything else to go up. Feels like people can't get ahead. So, of course, you're going to turn to betting. You're going to turn to these platforms that, you know, offer the fantasy that, you know, putting your money into this is how you're going to get ahead, how you're going to succeed. And then you have these other parts of society just buying into it because that is the thing that is popular right now. They're probably getting some money from partnerships in order to do this. And they're cash strapped anyway, so they're going to do it. But I did want to ask you, right, because you were talking about how, you know, the platforms like Kalshi and Polymarket are directly related back to the sports betting that we have been talking about for a number of years, right? As you're saying, that we have seen very integrated into sports as a whole. And now we're seeing these broader betting markets being integrated into, you know, news and current events and all these sorts of things and, you know, entertainment news and all this kind of stuff too. Why does it take so long for these types of markets to become more popular, right? You're saying that, you know, Kalshi and Polymarket started in 2018 and 2020. We start to hear a lot about the sports betting platforms then, and we're hearing about crypto. Why is it that Kalshi and Polymarket, do you have an idea of why it takes a bit more time for them to, you know, really go mainstream, I guess?
1: Yeah, it's a really good question. And I think a lot of it comes down to as well that sports betting is still most of the kind of trade flow on these prediction markets like Kalshi and Polymarket. So like they have markets for anything and everything that you can imagine, right? You can buy event contracts on the outcomes of the Golden Globes, which also had an official partnership with, I believe, Polymarket. You can buy contracts on culture, on politics, on climate, right? There's endless markets on temperatures in cities around the world, right? So it's degeneracy,
0: that's so wild.
1: Right?
0: What?
1: It is just straight up degeneracy where you can place a bet on what the high temperature for today in Paris is going to be, right? Like there's nothing useful about that. No matter how you try to like turn over your twist yourself into knots being like, oh no, there's like a socially useful function to having these markets. There's nothing useful about that kind of stuff. But why did it take a while to, and we'll get into that because I do want to get into that and get into some of the epistemic claims around like Kalshi and Polymarket, the CEOs there talk about how, you know, they're arbiters of truth in society and stuff. We'll get into that. Parking that for now, why did it take a while to get up and running? I think is a great question because it did not take long for sports betting to get up and running. There was a built-in kind of fan base for that, right? But I think the thing that really allowed Polymarket and Kalshi to become so popular, it was the election, the 2024 election. So there are moments where the trade flow in Kalshi and Polymarket really take off outside of sports betting. And those moments are high profile elections, right? And so what we saw was, you know, that there is a huge amount of interest and use of the platforms, especially around the presidential election. You know, and then there's always a bit of lag, right? And so like these, you know, Kalshi, Polymarket see their user base jump way up in 2024 because of the opportunity to bet on the outcome of a highly contentious presidential race, plus, you know, other races that are going as well in the U.S. You know, it's all pretty much largely in the U.S. And so that huge jump in user base and the opportunity to, again, make a quick buck by putting your money where your ideology is and being like, no, I know who's going to win. And I'm going to put some skin in the game and try to make some money off of it or whatever it might be. Right. There's a bit of lag where you see this huge jump in users in 2024. And then that leads to this huge investment in 2025 into these companies. Right. But at the same time, you see with the jumping of prediction markets, I mean, we'd be remiss to not also talk about that. Like, you know, you can't talk about the great degeneracy without talking about crypto, right? And like the way that crypto's really hung in there long after, I mean, like the whole Web3 thing was an outcome of the great degeneracy, right? It was really about like, how do you just create purely fictitious speculative assets, NFTs, you know, it's on the blockchain, it's, you know, crypto. Like, how do you create these like just purely speculative, fictitious, tradable assets online and then like create a whole economy based on that? And that's what Web3, you know, decentralized finance, that's what it was all about, right?
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0: There has been a lot of discussions about, obviously, people losing money in crypto scams and in trading cryptocurrencies. And, of course, the losses that you see in sports betting and how that is, you know, actually affecting people as they get addicted to these platforms. Are we seeing those similar stories and issues with, you know, these this kind of broader betting on platforms like Kalshi and Polymarket?
1: Yeah, 100%. I mean, earlier you brought up that, you know, with the sports betting, there have been cases where people placing bets have threatened athletes and have gone after them, you know, and this is the thing, right? Like sports betting, prediction markets, these are not neutral intermediaries. These are not unbiased sources of truth. These are not just like outside observers on the outcome of some event, right? Like they are fundamentally changing the things that they're placing bets on and creating markets about. The observer effect here comes into account, right? Like the observation of a phenomenon changes the phenomenon. And we see this as that as these platforms become bigger, as the trade flow on these markets become bigger. And I mean, some of these markets can be enormous, right? We're talking like hundreds of millions of dollars on major sporting events running through Kalshi. We're talking, you know, currently there's a nearly $100 million market on the 2028 Democratic presidential nominee. Like the market volume here is gigantic. And if you've got a lot of money in play, then that's motivation to go and do something, right? To make sure that event comes out in your favor in some way, whether that's, you know, you have insider information or you're more proactive. And we've already seen these cases, right? Where there was just recently, you know, just last month, there was a Polymarket event contract riding on the question of whether Iran had or had not succeeded in striking Israel with a missile, right? And now the determination of how these outcomes comes into play also is can be very contentious, right? Because Polymarket, Kalshi, they are the arbiters of ground truth here, right? They determine if an event has happened or not happened. And so, you know, there can be a lot of contention around what source they're using as their data for that event, or what parameter is the trigger for whether an event happens or not happens. And the contention here, or users start getting very legalistic around like the definition of specific words in the way that the event contract is worded, because people have money on the line, right? And so they get a little fervorous and crazy about it. And so in this case, though, there was a case of Emmanuel Fabian, who's a Times of Israel journalist, who was, you know, as the Financial Times reports, quote, was offered bribes, then death threats in order to change his reports that an Iranian missile had struck near Jerusalem on March 30th, right? And so, you know, as the FT goes on to say, quote, without his consent, Fabian found himself forced into the perilous role of refereeing which side had won the bet. And so you already see this, right? Journalists are getting death threats because they're the source of truth for some event contract. And so people placing the bets are saying, do not report this or I will kill you, or you need to report this or I will kill you, right? And so you start seeing this is already happening. This is completely, again, predictable, foreseeable, that if people have thousands or hundreds of thousands of dollars running on, you know, the event of, you know, a news report, that's a lot of motivation to go change what the news reports.
0: Yeah, maybe we should have placed a bet on that happening. We would have made some money. But I think that's just wild to hear about. But as you say, it's not wholly surprising, especially when we've already seen it happening. But you know what happens when people have money tied up in things, and especially when, you know, some of the people who have money tied up in things in these things are going to be pretty desperate, right? Are going to really need that money and hope that this bet was going to come through so that they can pay bills or what have you. But I was wondering, you know, as we wrap up our conversation, what does it say about our society that gambling is becoming so pervasive, is making its way into so many different aspects of society? What does that tell us about where things are going? And are there real opportunities and even efforts to try to rein this back, to try to shut it down so that this doesn't keep extending and the effects that we're seeing don't keep getting worse and worse?
1: I mean, I think what this tells us and what really shows is that, you know, financialization is a predatory logic here, right? Like this idea of financializing everything, making everything not just marketized, but subjected to these forms of speculation, of, you know, financial engineering, of value extraction, you know, assetizing everything into a tradable event or commodity, right? Like, you know, the financialization is a predatory logic here. It's not just one of many ways of organizing the world, right? Like financialization is a logic premised on we're the one and only way to organize the world. Its goal is to eliminate other competing worldviews, right? Its goal is to re-engineer society into a casino where, you know, the gambler doesn't win, right? But the hedge funds win, the markets win, the platforms win, the already wealthy win, right? Like, you know, the deck is always stacked against you unless you are at the top of the casino, right? Unless you're in the penthouse. And I think this is really important, right? Where it's like, you know, I think a lot of the concerns here are about, well, how do we kind of rein this in? How do we take, you know, how do we soften the worst impulses of, you know, insider trading or perverse incentives and, you know, these kinds of things, right? But it's too soft of a response to an ideology, a logic, a technology, you know, that is explicitly about total financialization, total re-engineering of society, total capture of all value, right? Like if your goal is totalizing, if your ambition is to subsume everything within you, and, you know, either consume or destroy, you know, anything that, you know, anything in your pathway, right? Then the response to that can't be, well, you know, it would be nice if we just made it a little bit more gentle or, you know, or restricted certain people from engaging in these markets, right? Like, you know, prediction markets don't magically escape all of the social problems and perverse incentives that plague other real markets just because people are betting on the future instead of like buying widgets at a store or something like that, right? There's nothing unique about turning events or opinions into tradable assets. It's all the same problems, right? A world of total financialization where every opinion is a tradable asset, where the market is this ultimate arbiter of what's valuable and true. It's also a world that creates an endless barrage of incentives for arbitrage, manipulation, collusion, corruption, exploitation, all in this pursuit of profit extraction, of liquidity extraction, right? Like, you know, that to me is prediction markets are are an outcome of this broader logic, but I think that they really encapsulate all of its worst impulses in this like really easy to see way, because it is also, it tries to sell you this ideology, you know, built on a century of economic theory that tells us, you know, efficient markets use price signals to reflect relevant knowledge in society, right? This goes back to Hayek, you know, Friedrich Hayek, and talking about how, you know, talks about how markets are the most powerful information processor that humanity has ever created, and this way of aggregating these hidden facts. And then we get this kind of smuggled through to us by, you know, like business reporters talking about the wisdom of the crowds and, you know, collective wisdom and kind of distilling this theory into and showing us and telling us, look, this is how it is, right? The invisible hand of the market is also a collective brain and, you know, this arbiter of truth. But we have to understand that these ideologies, that these kind of mechanics that underlie these markets are also the kind of the phantasmagoric dreams of libertarian architects, right? That like they don't actually match up to reality. Because if a century of economic theory tells us that markets are efficient ways of discerning what's true in society, well, more than a century of capitalist reality tells us that actual markets are structured by irrational behaviors, information asymmetries, power hierarchies, right? All of these things that make it impossible, you know, you can't be a rational agent in a market if you're really just another imperfect person swayed by biases, heuristics, falsehoods, whatever, right? It's impossible to be to do your due diligence as a good consumer in the market if every other buyer and seller in the market is incentivized to lie, cheat, and conceal information against you if it benefits them, right? Like you can't just, it's impossible to maintain this kind of fair standing in some marketplace of ideas, right? This idea that prediction markets are the arbiter of what's true and not. If people vote with their dollars, and the more dollars you have, the louder your voice and the more powerful your values, right? Like all of these realities of how markets actually operate do not comport with the theory that underlies prediction markets, which is why we're constantly seeing stories about all the failures and corruption and arbitrage and manipulation that is coming out of sports betting, prediction markets, right? All of these platforms. Is what we're seeing here is a theory falling apart before our eyes. In rejecting the theory, we also have to reject the predatory logic of financialization that keeps trying to push it upon us.
0: Dude, it's so well said. And, you know, it tells listeners exactly why these platforms need to be not just opposed, but like need to be completely pushed out of society. And the whole idea that they present for how society should be organized needs to be gone along with it. Jathan, it's always great to get your insights on all of this. You know, it always really helps to put things in perspective. And I think at a moment where we're seeing these platforms just, you know, kind of take off and go everywhere, we need this kind of perspective so we understand what's happening and why it's so wrong. So thanks so much for taking the time to come back on the show. I really appreciate it.
1: Always happy to be here, Ferris.
0: Jathan Sadowski is an associate professor at Monash University, the author of The Mechanic and the Luddite, and a co-host of This Machine Kills. 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
10: I'm Jennifer Kuiper. President Trump has not wavered in his position on Iran. CBS's Linda Kenyon has the latest.
11: The president says this much is clear.
12: We cannot let Iran have a nuclear weapon. That's all it is.
11: Adding the U.S. must have Iran's highly enriched uranium.
12: We will get it. We don't need it. We don't want it. We'll probably destroy it after we get it, but we're not going to let them have it.
11: And when it comes to reports that Iran has been negotiating with Oman on charging tolls to travel through the Strait of Hormuz.
12: We want it open. We want it free. We don't want tolls. It's international.
11: Adding the U.S. has total control of the strait with its naval blockade. Linda Kenyon, CBS News, the White House.
10: The Justice Department charges 15 people in a series of Medicaid fraud schemes in Minnesota. Assistant Attorney General Colin McDonald says they cost taxpayers $90 million.
13: Today's charges are unprecedented. They include the highest loss amount ever charged in a Medicaid case in Minnesota and the largest autism fraud scheme ever charged by the Department of Justice.
10: Officials say the suspects billed the state for programs they did not provide and then went on a spending spree buying cars, jewelry, and other items. The National Oceanic and Atmospheric Administration is predicting fewer than average Atlantic hurricanes this year. CBS's Allison Keyes reports.
14: NOAA's seasonal outlook for the Atlantic this year predicts a 55% chance of a below-average hurricane season. But NOAA Administrator Neil Jacobs says,
15: we have had Category 5s make landfall in the past during below-average seasons.
14: Most of 18 other private and academic groups are also forecasting a below-average summer and fall, with only 5 named storms becoming hurricanes and just 2 of those becoming major. Allison Keyes, CBS News.
10: President Trump says the Supreme Court must not strike down his executive order denying birthright citizenship to anyone born in the United States.
12: If the Supreme Court approves that decision, they have done a great disservice to the United States of America, just like they did a great disservice by costing us $149 billion on tariffs.
10: Less than a month away, the World Cup tournament in the United States will be a major security operation carried out by the federal and local governments. In New York City, Police Commissioner Jessica Tisch says particular focus needs to be on the ability to intercept drones.
16: The war in Ukraine has become a real-world testing ground for drone technology, and if there is one threat that keeps me up at night, it is from drones.
10: Stocks close up on Wall Street. This is CBS News. The stars.

tomorrow night against the Minnesota Twins. 6:10 the pregame right here on WDEV. Good afternoon. It is 4:03 on this Thursday, May 21st. I'm Lee Cattell, and this is the afternoon news service on Vermont's news station, WDEV-FM, and AM, streaming at WDEVradio.com. In a unanimous vote, the Senate today agreed to the House changes to S-198. The bill will increase penalties to retailers who illegally sell tobacco products to youth, separate tobacco from liquor licenses, set a fee for wholesale licenses, ban the marketing and sale of deceptive tobacco products, remove penalties against youth, and provide an option for cessation counseling for youth who try to buy with a fake ID and might be addicted. The bill now heads to the governor's desk for consideration. This week, a nonprofit called Healthy Lamoille Valley had a meeting that focused on tobacco and nicotine use in Vermont, talking about youth vaping, harm reduction, and support for people who are trying to quit. E-cigarettes and nicotine pouches are becoming more commonly used. 17% of young adults aged 18 to 24 use e-cigarettes, about three times more than 2017. Participants addressed health risks and challenges to quitting, including social pressures and access to products that people use to quit. A Newport City man was severely injured in a single vehicle crash last night in Derby. State police say 20-year-old Aiden Lamoureux was driving a Volvo along the Salem Derby Road, crossed Vermont Route 105, drove off the road and into a field where the vehicle rolled several times. He was ejected from the vehicle. Police say his injuries are life-threatening and he was taken to UVM Medical Center. 19-year-old passenger Aiden Ferrand of Charleston suffered what police say were serious but non-life-threatening injuries. He was taken to North Country Hospital in Newport. The Memorial Day weekend weather forecast calls for cooler temperatures Friday and a frost is possible in areas outside the Champlain Valley overnight tonight into Friday morning. Saturday is expected to start sunny, but we'll see increasing clouds with highs around 70. Sunday's Vermont City Marathon may see some rain. Scattered showers are forecast to become steadier by the afternoon, with cooler temperatures topping out in the upper 50s. On Memorial Day Monday, early ceremonies could see lingering showers, but conditions are expected to improve by afternoon, with highs reaching the upper 60s. Three illegal marijuana dispensaries in northern New York were shut down as part of what they call Operation Weed Out, which targeted three unlicensed businesses in Messina, plus three homes and a warehouse. The DEA led the investigation, and they seized over 1,000 pounds of pot, THC products, suspected methamphetamine, cash, and illegal firearms. This weekend, Burlington will host the Vermont City Marathon, an annual event in the city since 1989. Over 3,000 runners are expected for the main race on Sunday, but activities start today and Saturday with a sports and fitness expo at the Doubletree by Hilton. Youth events, including a mini marathon for children, will happen Saturday. On Memorial Day Monday, Morrisville will honor veterans with a parade and ceremony. The parade will start at People's Academy at 10:45 a.m., traveling to Upper Main Street, stopping at the Noise House Museum, and concluding at the Morrisville Veterans Memorial Park. The annual memorial ceremony, organized by the American Legion and the Veterans of Foreign Wars of the United States, will begin Monday at 11 a.m. The event will include performances by the Morrisville Community Band, the Heart and Soul Chorus, and singers from the Lamoille Community Choir.
Last week, the Lamoille County State's Attorney's Office held its annual Law Enforcement Awards, recognizing local law enforcement officers for their achievements. A rescue of 55 huskies from a barn in Hyde Park earlier this spring drew some honors. State's Attorney Aliena Gerhard honored the Lamoille County Sheriff's Department and specific officers from

0: Monroe, Morristown, and the Vermont State Police. Vivian Ming, an author and theoretical neuroscientist, delivered a virtual lecture at the Morristown Centennial Library examining the future of human value in the age of artificial intelligence. In her presentation, which is linked to her book titled Robot Proof, When Machines Have All the Answers, Build Better People, Ming emphasized the importance of human qualities such as curiosity and creativity as AI systems increasingly take over routine tasks. She warned that dependence on AI might diminish critical thinking, citing research in which participants often accepted AI-generated information without evaluation. Ming said collaboration between humans and AI can lead to better outcomes, particularly through hybrid intelligence. The event was hosted by Brandon Adler as part of the Library Speakers Consortium. And there was an early morning fire in Burlington's New North End on Blondin Circle around 7 a.m. today. A neighbor spotted smoke from a two-story home and called 911. Firefighters say the blaze penetrated the first floor and extended into the basement. No one was home at the time, and there were no injuries. Fire officials are investigating. More local news later this hour. Traffic is next on the afternoon news service. Radio Vermont time is 4:10.
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0: All right, this evening's motorists should be aware that drivers in Colchester can anticipate disruptions tonight as the southbound off-ramp from Interstate 89 at Exit 16 will close for construction. The closure will begin at 7 p.m. and conclude at 6 a.m. Friday. It's part of the Diverging Diamond Interchange project near Costco, which is projected to conclude in fall of 2027. During the closure, drivers will be rerouted to exit 17, where they can access Route 2 and Route 7. There is some construction-related slowed traffic along Route 14 from the Hope Cemetery to US 2 in East Montpelier, where they are resurfacing the roadway in that area. Right now in the safety corridor, some construction-related slowed traffic along Route 2A from the Five Corners to Industrial Avenue, but 89 is moving along smoothly through that stretch. North of the safety corridor through Franklin County, 89 is moving along without any incidents. And south of the central Vermont area, all also appears to be moving along without any issues on the roads. You can call 244-1777 if you have some relevant information to pass along. At 4:12, we continue with international news. Marco Rubio, the Secretary of State, raised the specter of U.S. military intervention in Cuba after the administration announced criminal charges against the island's former leader, Raul Castro. Trump said previous presidents have considered intervening in Cuba for decades, but that, quote, it looks like I'll be the one that does it. Other presidents, he said, have looked at this for 50, 60 years doing something, and it looks like I'll be the one that does it, so I would be happy to do it. He was asked about Cuba during an environmental event in the Oval Office. Secretary of State Marco Rubio told reporters separately that Cuba has been a national security threat for years because of its ties to U.S. adversaries and that Trump is intent on addressing it. Rubio is the son of Cuban immigrants who has long taken a hard line against Cuba's socialist leadership. He says the Trump administration wants to resolve differences with Cuba peacefully, but he doubts the U.S. can reach a diplomatic resolution with the island's current government. Dozens were injured and buildings were damaged as a 5.8 magnitude earthquake struck Peru's Pacific region. Again, no deaths were reported, but at least 27 people were reported injured from that shaker. The council overseeing the U.S.-brokered ceasefire in Gaza urged the United Nations Security Council to use every means at its disposal to press Hamas to disarm, warning that every act of violence in the Palestinian territory risks unraveling the agreement. Nikolai Mladenov, the High Representative of the Board of Peace, an international body established by President Donald Trump, said Israel must also uphold its obligations under the October ceasefire, pointing to the killings of Palestinians and restrictions on the flow of humanitarian aid. Mladenov was expanding on the first report by the Board of Peace, which said the main obstacle to full implementation of the ceasefire remains Hamas's refusal to accept verified decommissioning, relinquish coercive control, and permit a genuine civilian transition in Gaza. And an Air France flight bound for Detroit was diverted to Montreal after a passenger from the Congo boarded a flight in Paris in error amid flight restrictions tied to the Ebola outbreak. U.S. Customs and Border Protection says the passenger should not have boarded the plane Wednesday due to U.S. entry restrictions put in place to reduce the risk of Ebola spreading. The spokesman said in an email that officials took decisive action and prohibited the flight carrying that traveler from landing at Detroit Metropolitan Wayne County Airport and instead diverted to Montreal, Canada. Air France said the Congolese passenger was denied entry into the U.S. due to new regulations that travelers from certain countries, including the Congo, can enter only through Washington, D.C. 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This is the afternoon news service on WDEV. 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
0: Temperatures around the region right now are in the mid-50s up toward the Northeast Kingdom. Morrisville and Newport and Lindenville are all at 55 degrees, although a little odd. Just a few miles down the road from the coolest temperature in Lindenville at 55 is the warmest temperature in St. Johnsbury. They're checking in at 63 degrees. Also, 57 is the temperature in Highgate at the Montpelier Berlin Airport. And in Rutland, it's 59 in Burlington, Middlebury, and down in the southeastern corner in Brattleboro, in Bennington, 61 in Springfield. And outside the Waterbury Studios right now, we're at 58 degrees. Well, your forecast as we head toward the Memorial Day weekend calls for mostly clear skies tonight. Some overnight frost in some places. Patchy frost after 4 a.m., a low around 34, a north wind at 5 to 10 miles per hour, becoming calm in the evening. For tomorrow, a sunny day with a high up near 70 degrees, calm wind becoming northwest around 5 miles per hour. Clouding up Friday night, calm, a low near 40. Saturday, mostly cloudy with a high around 70. For Saturday night, mostly cloudy, a chance of some light shower activity, low in the low 40s. Showers are expected on Sunday with a high near 60 degrees, a bit breezy southeast wind, 10 gusting to 25 miles per hour. Showers are likely in the early evening Sunday night, cloudy with a low near 45. Then Memorial Day Monday, mostly cloudy, a chance of showers and a high in the upper 60s. Monday night, mostly cloudy, a low near 48, and then warmer through the midweek. Tuesday, mostly sunny, a high near 79. Wednesday, partly sunny, chance of showers, high near 77. And next Thursday looks quite pleasant, mostly sunny, with a high near 75 degrees. Your forecast here on the stations of Radio Vermont. 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

0: President Donald Trump has officially ended environmental curbs on greenhouse gases used in refrigerators and air conditioners. The rules were imposed during the Biden administration and were meant to limit pollutants known as HFCs or hydrofluorocarbons.
1: Many grocery stores and restaurants had no choice but to replace their refrigerators entirely. They went out of business, half of them. And these costs rose. Americans faced higher grocery prices and reduced access to critical medical supplies. It was very catastrophic.
0: The president says his move will save Americans $2.4 billion a year. They were billing Medicaid, but instead buying cars, jewelry, and real estate. That's some of the accusations against 15 people in Minnesota who are now charged with fraud and theft in a federal case centering on programs to treat autism. Secretary of Health Robert F. Kennedy Jr. helped to announce the charges in Minneapolis.
2: America's facing a real autism crisis. Today, approximately one in every 31 children is diagnosed with autism spectrum disorder. Medicaid finances a significant share of autism-related services nationwide, and spending has risen dramatically over the last decade.
0: Also, as we continue to go through some U.S. news here today, Tennessee failed to execute Tony Carruthers after IV difficulties, and the state won't try again for a year. Today they called off his lethal injection. He was convicted of kidnapping and murdering three people in 1994. For more than an hour, his executioners tried to establish an intravenous line and failed to do so. In a written statement, the Tennessee Department of Corrections said medical personnel had established a primary IV line but were unable to find a suitable vein for a backup line as required by the state's execution protocol. Efforts to insert a central line also failed, and officials called off the execution. Maria DeLiberato, an attorney for Carruthers, said she saw him wincing and groaning while officials attempted to find a vein. She called it horrible to watch. DeLiberato was addressing reporters when the governor's office issued the reprieve. A Virginia judge has dismissed all charges against a former school administrator accused of ignoring repeated warnings that a six-year-old had a gun hours before a teacher was shot. Acting on a defense motion, Circuit Judge Rebecca Robinson issued the ruling on the fourth day of the trial of Ebony Parker, who was charged with eight felony counts of child neglect. Robinson said the court is of the legal opinion that this is not a crime. The former assistant principal was charged in the 2023 shooting at Richneck Elementary School in Newport News that left teacher Abby Zwerner wounded. Prosecutors say the charges issued in a grand jury indictment were for each of the bullets in the gun brought into Zwerner's classroom. Each count could have carried a maximum penalty of 5 years in prison upon conviction. Parker lowered her head and cried when the judge announced her decision and then hugged her attorneys afterward. Defense attorney Curtis Rogers told the judge in making his motion that Parker's decision on the day of the shooting was not an act of neglect. Also in national news, an Ohio data center tax break cost $1.4 billion more than expected last year. The sales tax exemption for data centers cost Ohio more than $550 million in revenue in 2024. Last year it cost $1.6 billion. And local sales taxes, about $166 million of lost revenue, according to new actual cost data provided this week by the Ohio Department of Taxation. The tax department's biennial forecasts of the size of the controversial tax exemption shared with the public amount to jarring lowballs of the actual figure, even when accounting for the imprecise nature of budget forecasting and the novel technology at hand. right, sports is next on the afternoon news service. Radio Vermont time is 4:25.
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0: Afternoon News Service Sports on WDEV FM and AM. And the Red Sox will have some momentum coming into the weekend after they swept three in a row from the Kansas City Royals. And the big blast last night came in the top of the seventh inning. And let's see if I can bring that up here for you.
1: The 0-2 pitch with two down to Bobby Witt Jr. Here comes. And it swung on and missed. Got him with the fastball. Three straight heaters at Bobby Witt Jr. And he strikes him out to end the inning and keep the Red Sox in the lead.
0: All right, well, that was some of the terrific relief pitching. Here was the big blast.
1: The 3-1 to Jaron Duran. And he swings and hits a fly ball deep towards left field. Collins back at the track, at the wall, he leaps. It's gone! Two straight nights of Jaron moments. Oppo! And the Red Sox take a 4-3 lead in the seventh inning.
0: There we go. And Aroldis Chapman worked the ninth inning, and the Sox were 4-3 winners. Sox are now within five games of 500 in the standings. They still aren't gaining any ground on the Rays, who swept three in a row from the Orioles with a 5-3 win yesterday. Six sweeps for the Tampa Bay Rays already this season. And they are now 33-15 on the year. Rays are roasting. And the Blue Jays did beat the Yankees yesterday. 2-1 was the final there. So there is a bit of afternoon baseball today. One game is in progress. Mets, Nationals scoreless in the bottom of the second inning. Finals from today, the Guardians beat the Tigers 3-1, and the Pirates were 6-2 winners in St. Louis. Blue Jays and Yankees go tonight, 7:05 start in the Bronx. In the National Hockey League, the Montreal Canadiens will take on the Carolina Hurricanes tonight in the Eastern Conference Finals Game 1 in Raleigh, North Carolina. They'll drop the puck at 8 o'clock tonight. Canadiens are probably a little exhausted after going two seven-game series, running each of them out to the full extent to make it this far, while the Carolina Hurricanes have swept both of their opponents four straight, so they've had a couple of different opportunities to rest and recover from any injuries and so forth. Game one tonight, game two Saturday night. Last night, the Vegas Golden Knights shed any thought of being an underdog and came up with a convincing 4-2 win over the favored Colorado Avalanche in Denver. So the Golden Knights take game one. Game two will be Friday night. In the NBA. Coming up tonight, the New York Knicks hosting the Cleveland Cavaliers. 8 o'clock tip in Madison Square Garden. The Knicks took game one. Last night, the Oklahoma City Thunder evened their series with San Antonio. 122-113 was the final score. Game three in that series will be in San Antonio Friday night. On the PGA Tour, they're in McKinney, Texas for the Byron Nelson event. They call it the CJ Cup. And your leader right now is Brooks Koepka. He is done for the day at 8-under par. It's an international field in second right now. Americans Keith Mitchell and Michael Thorbjornsen are one back. Siwoo Kim of South Korea, Steven Jaeger of Germany, and Emiliano Grillo of Argentina are also just one shot off the lead heading into round two play. NASCAR is at Charlotte this weekend. It is the Memorial Day. I mean, there's so much going on race-wise on Memorial Day. That includes the Indy 500, the Coca-Cola 600 from Charlotte Motor Speedway Sunday night, and close to home, it's the Mickelson's RV Memorial Day Classic Sunday afternoon at the nation's site of excitement, Barry's Thunder Road. Red Sox are off this evening. It is a 6:10 pregame tomorrow night at home against the Minnesota Twins right here on your Red Sox station, WDEV, FM, and AM. And that's sports. Closing Bell Stock Report follows the latest from CBS in the community calendar. 4:31.
2: CBS News Brief. As Iran mulls over the latest U.S. peace proposal, President Trump stands firm on his demands that Iran not have a nuclear weapon or keep its enriched uranium. CBS's Aaron Navarro.
3: We're seeing in the recent report today from Reuters that the Iranian Supreme Leader has rejected that altogether, saying that the enriched uranium must stay in the country.
2: Over a dozen people in Minnesota are charged with defrauding Medicaid programs, Assistant Attorney General Colin McDonald.
4: We are announcing criminal charges against 15 defendants in Minnesota for fraud schemes that targeted over $90 million in taxpayer dollars.
2: The National Oceanic and Atmospheric Administration is predicting 8 to 14 named storms this year in the Atlantic. That's fewer than the average number of Atlantic hurricanes. But NOAA Administrator Neil Jacobs cautions.
5: We have had Category 5s make landfall in the past during below average seasons.
2: CBS News Brief, I'm Jennifer Kuiper.
6: I'm Bob Welch with the WDEV Community Calendar. There are Memorial Day parades in numerous cities and towns on Monday. In Middlebury, theirs begins at 9 in downtown and is sponsored by the American Legion Post 27. At 11 in Vergennes, the Memorial Day parade there is considered the largest in the state of Vermont. That starts at 11 on Main Street. On Wednesday in the Mad River Valley, enjoy an evening with Evan Jennison and Matt Schrag as they perform at Stark's Pub. In Montpelier at 6:30. On Wednesday at the Kellogg Hubbard Library, learn basic dog first aid for the summertime. That meets in the basement. Those are some of the events happening around our region in the next few days. I'm Bob Welch.

4:33, checking markets. Done for the day on Wall Street, and the Dow hit a record high on reported progress toward a U.S.-Iran peace deal. The Dow is up 0.5%, the NASDAQ up 0.1%, and the S&P 500 up nearly 0.2%. On the commodities market today, the price of crude oil down 46 cents at 90.

0: In Congo, people have set fire to an Ebola treatment center in a town at the heart of the outbreak after being stopped from retrieving the body of a local man. A witness and a senior police officer said this as fear and anger grow over a health crisis that doctors are struggling to contain. The arson attack in Wampara reflects the challenges of health workers trying to curb the rare Ebola virus by using stringent measures that may clash with local customs like burial rites. The disease has been spreading for weeks, AP writes, in a region lacking in adequate health facilities and where many people are on the move to escape armed conflicts. The bodies of those who die from Ebola can be highly contagious and lead to further spread when people prepare bodies for burial and gather for funerals. The work of burying suspected victims is being managed wherever possible by authorities, which can be met by protests from victims, families, and friends. Gunmen opened fire in two separate attacks today on the coast of Honduras. At least six people were killed, including six police officers. The first incident was at a ranch in Trujillo in northern Honduras. At least 10 workers were shot and killed. The resource-rich region has been the site of a decades-long agrarian conflict. In the second attack, assailants opened fire on police in Omoa, and near the border with Guatemala, six officers were killed. Although they say at least 10 workers were killed in Trujillo, the overall toll remains unclear, partly because relatives of the victims have removed bodies of their loved ones. Investigators have been sent to the scene. 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
2: My name is Dr. Brian Monnier, and I'm an orthopedic surgeon at Copley Hospital. What I enjoy most about working here is the connection to our community. I see my patients and colleagues on the trails, at the grocery store, or dropping my kids off at school. I've repaired a broken ankle and later discovered the patient's daughter teaches my children. I've helped a close friend recover from a serious skiing injury and stood beside him on his first day back on the slopes. I truly enjoy these shared moments, and that's why I chose to work at Copley Hospital.
0: All right, your forecast includes a freeze warning in effect from 11 o'clock this evening until 8 a.m. tomorrow. It includes Orange, Washington, Caledonia, Orleans, and Lamoille counties. The frost and freeze conditions could kill crops, other sensitive vegetation, and possibly damage unprotected outdoor plumbing. Sub-freezing temperatures as low as 30 degrees are expected. And again, that's from 11 tonight until 8 Friday morning. Mostly clear tonight, patchy frost late and overnight, low near 34 is the forecast. Friday sunshine, a high near 69. Increasing clouds tomorrow night, low around 41. Saturday, mostly cloudy, high near 71. Saturday night, mostly cloudy, a chance of showers, a low around 43. And Sunday showers, a high near 59. Sunday night, showers likely, mainly in the early evening, and cloudy with a low in the mid-40s. And then a warming trend. Memorial Day Monday, a chance of showers, mostly cloudy, high 68. Tuesday, mostly sunny, high 79. And Wednesday, partly sunny and a chance of showers and a high around 77 degrees. Right now at the Knapp Airport in Berlin, fair skies and 57. Sunny and 59 right now here in Waterbury. And that is your Radio Vermont forecast. It is 4:47.
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4: In recent weeks, in the wake of the Iran conflict, airlines have been canceling flights not just on a daily basis, but removing thousands of flights from their schedule completely. And for the flights remaining, there have been other cuts. Delta just cut in-flight service on 450 flights in the U.S. What that means is that if you're in the back of the plane on any Delta flight of under 350 miles in length, no meal or in-flight beverage will be served. And that even includes water. The operative term here for taking short-haul flights on Delta, now that you've been warned, is...

0: is BYO. 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I'm Peter Greenberg, and this is today's Eye on Travel Minute.
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7: 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Taking a look at your traffic situation right now, I-89 from Franklin County through the safety corridor. No big problems there in the central Vermont area. Also past the Waterbury exit in Montpelier. There is a closed lane southbound near the Middlesex exit, but things appear to be moving along without any trouble there. And 89's all the way to good, down to White River Junction. Couple of stretches of Route 100 are kind of slow. Right now, speeds on Route 100 in Waitsfield are down to about 10 to 15 miles per hour, basically from Waitsfield Village all the way up to about, what road is that there? Quarry Road. So pretty lengthy stretch of slow travel right now in the Mad River Valley. Also, Route 100 in Granville also has some slower traffic there, but no major accidents are reported in that location. You can call 244-1777 if you have relevant information to pass along. 4:51, and we continue with national news. Senate Republicans appear increasingly unlikely to meet their self-imposed deadline for passing a nearly $70 billion immigration enforcement bill this week, as disputes over security funding for the White House and the Trump administration's $1.8 billion settlement fund have derailed progress, effectively. Republicans were already expected to abandon $1 billion in security money for the White House complex and President Trump's ballroom amid backlash from members of their own party. Then questions about the settlement fund added to some of the senators' concerns. They're questioning who would get that money. Republican senators met with Acting Attorney General Todd Blanche today as they worked to finalize the text of the bill and whether to put parameters on the settlement, which was designed to compensate Trump's allies who believe they've been politically persecuted. Colorado Democrats voted overwhelmingly to censure one of their own, Democratic Governor Jared Polis, for commuting the prison sentence of Tina Peters. the election conspiracy theorist who amplified President Trump's claims that mass fraud caused his election loss in 2020. About 90% of the Democratic Party's 700 Central Committee members voted for censure. That means Polis, who is term-limited and serving his final year in office, will be barred from being an honored guest, featured speaker, or officially recognized party representative at party-sponsored events. Peters is a 70-year-old former county clerk who was sentenced to 9 years in jail after she was convicted in 2024 for a scheme to make a copy of her county's election computer system. She's set for release June 1st after Polis commuted her sentence on Friday. A U.S. citizen was found not guilty Tuesday of illegally voting in the 2018 election when she was a lawful permanent resident of the United States. A guilty verdict would have led to up to 18 months in prison for 63-year-old Maria DiRaujo, but Franklin County Common Pleas Judge Chris Brown sided with the defense's argument of entrapment. This generally entails a government actor leading a person into committing a crime they would not have otherwise committed. Judge Brown is a Democrat. He said DiRaujo's trial testimony lines up with the documentary evidence. She admitted to inconvenient facts, like having voted when she knew she was not a citizen. But she got the idea from and relied on the advice of a clerk at the Bureau of Motor Vehicles. Daytona International Speedway is installing LED lighting in and around the famed 2.5-mile track that is expected to create dynamic, visually engaging moments throughout race events. The Speedway will install LED lighting on mast poles around the oval and on the road course, as well as inside the infield and on pit road. Emergency lights will be LEDs, and the project will feature LED accent lighting that will synchronize with caution lights. We'll have more national news coming up in the next hour here on WDEV, and CBS will update at the top of the hour. But right now, we continue with more local and regional news coverage. Ticonderoga, New York, has placed a 6-month moratorium on a proposed lithium battery plant after town officials unanimously voted in favor of the moratorium. The decision follows concerns and opposition from residents regarding the potential impact of battery energy storage systems in the area. The moratorium aims to allow time for officials to review local regulations and scientific information related to battery energy storage. Town leaders announced additional public hearings will be conducted throughout the moratorium period. Residents of Williston recently voted against a proposed renovation of the Dorothy Alling Memorial Library. The decision came after the initial approval of a $14 million bond for the project in March was contested due to its narrow margin of victory. This week, during a revote, about 60 more residents opposed the expansion than supported it, leading to the failure of the project. Vermont state health officials have launched a new website with resources to help children develop a healthy body image. Data shows that among kids between the ages of 6 and 8, half of the girls and a third of the boys wish their bodies were smaller or thinner, according to the Vermont Department of Health. Department officials say the new Confident Kids website has advice for parents on how to raise children to have a healthy relationship with food through the language they use when it comes to eating and exercise. The federally funded campaign was developed with recommendations from Vermont's Eating Disorders Work Group. And about $375 million in new federal funding is aimed at helping global foundries expand manufacturing and create new jobs. The company has plants in Vermont and New York, and it makes advanced microchips. And the money will be spent to scale up their Quantum Technology Solutions initiative. It's 4:57 on this Thursday. Once again, the Red Sox are off tonight after sweeping three in a row in Kansas City. Back home, and the Minnesota Twins are in town starting Friday night. 6:10 pregame Friday night, a 3:10 broadcast on Saturday, and a 12:35 broadcast on Sunday afternoon right here on your Red Sox station. It is 4:57.
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7: 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Sunshine, 59 degrees outside the Radio Vermont studios. 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
10: I'm Jennifer Kuiper. The Justice Department's anti-weaponization fund faces backlash on Capitol Hill. That's the $1.8 billion fund created to provide payouts to people who claim they've been unfairly targeted by the government. The acting attorney general was on Capitol Hill today, as CBS's Nicole Killian reports.
11: Todd Blanche was here to really explain what this fund was about, how it would work. However, his answers did not necessarily satisfy Republican senators. And so, in essence, after Todd Blanche left, Republican senators, many of them still expressed concerns about this fund, felt that their questions weren't necessarily answered. And subsequently, Majority Leader John Thune called off votes and said that they will come back and work on this reconciliation bill after the Memorial Day recess.
10: President Trump says he's sending 5,000 troops to Poland, although it's not clear if he meant a planned deployment that was earlier delayed amid pressure on Europe to fend for itself. He says his decision was based on his relationship with his Polish counterpart. 15 people in Minnesota are charged with defrauding Medicaid programs out of $90 million. Assistant Attorney General Colin McDonald.
12: The fraud here in Minnesota is shocking.
10: An Air France flight bound for Detroit was forced to divert to Montreal yesterday after being barred from entering the U.S. due to concerns over the Ebola virus. The plane was eventually allowed to land in Detroit. More from CBS's Usher Qureshi.
13: The Department of Homeland Security says starting today, any foreign travelers who have been in the Congo, Uganda, or South Sudan in the last 21 days will now have to fly into Washington Dulles Airport.
10: Mortgage buyer Freddie Mac says the 30-year fixed-rate mortgage jumped from 15 basis points last week to 6.5%, the highest level in 7 weeks, although still below the year-ago rate. CBS's Jason Brooks.
14: Mortgage rates have been rising in tandem with Treasury yields, which have been rallying higher on market concerns over rising inflation. Higher rates are threatening to derail positive momentum in the housing market after the National Association of Realtors reported an uptick in pending home sales in April.
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7: 59 degrees outside the Radio Vermont studios. Overnight lows calling for a frost advisory. So time to cover your plants, and that frost advisory will conclude. It'll run from 11 to 8 in the overnight hours. Red Sox resume tomorrow night, home game against the Minnesota Twins here on your Red Sox station. It is 5:03 on this Thursday, May 21st. I'm Lee Cattell. This is the afternoon news service on WDEV, FM, and AM. Well, this week, a nonprofit called Healthy Lamoille Valley had a meeting that focused on tobacco and nicotine use in Vermont, talking about youth vaping, harm reduction, and support for people who are trying to quit. E-cigarettes and nicotine pouches are becoming more commonly used. 17% of adults aged 18 to 24 use e-cigarettes. That's about three times more than in 2017. Participants addressed health risks and challenges to quitting, including social pressures and access to products people use to quit. Today, in a unanimous vote, the Vermont Senate agreed to the House changes to S-198. That bill will increase penalties to retailers who illegally sell tobacco products to youth. It'll separate tobacco from liquor licenses, set a fee for wholesale licenses, ban the marketing and sale of deceptive tobacco products, and remove penalties against youth, and provide an option for cessation counseling for youth who try to buy with a fake ID and might be addicted. The bill now heads to the governor's desk for consideration. A Newport City man was severely injured in a single vehicle crash last night in Derby. State police say 20-year-old Aiden Lamoureux was driving a Volvo along the Salem-Derby Road, crossed Vermont Route 105, drove off the road and into a field where the vehicle rolled several times. He was ejected from the vehicle, and police say his injuries are life-threatening, and he was taken to UVM Medical Center. 19-year-old passenger Aiden Ferrand of Charleston suffered what police say were serious but non-life-threatening injuries. He was taken to North Country Hospital in Newport. The National Weather Service has issued frost and freeze alerts across the region starting tonight through Friday morning. Temperatures are expected to drop into the 30s. Frost advisories will be in effect from 11 p.m. until 8 a.m. in the Adirondacks, Northeast Kingdom, and Northern New Hampshire. The coldest conditions are anticipated in the Adirondacks and Coos County, New Hampshire, where the temperature may drop below 32. Residents are advised to protect frost-sensitive plants by bringing them indoors or covering them with lightweight fabric. Three illegal marijuana dispensaries in northern New York were shut down as part of what they call Operation Weed Out. It targeted three unlicensed businesses in Messina, three homes, and a warehouse. The DEA led the investigation, and they seized over 1,000 pounds of pot, THC products, suspected methamphetamine, cash, and illegal firearms. On this date in 1988, construction began on the community boathouse in Burlington. Crews worked on an old barge at the base of College Street to turn the area into a public gathering space. The boathouse opened to the public just before Independence Day that summer, coinciding with the completion of the Burlington Waterfront Bike Path. This weekend, Burlington will host the Vermont City Marathon, an annual event in the city since 1989. Over 3,000 runners are expected for the main race Sunday, but activities start today and Saturday with a sports and fitness expo at the Doubletree by Hilton. Youth events, including a mini marathon for children, will happen Saturday. I beg your pardon. One correction on that story. Activities start Friday and Saturday, not today and Saturday. Activities will start Friday and Saturday with a sports and fitness expo at the Doubletree by Hilton. On Memorial Day Monday, Morrisville will honor veterans with a parade and ceremony. The parade will gather at People's Academy at 10:45, traveling to Upper Main Street, stopping at the Noyes House Museum, and concluding at the Morrisville Veterans Memorial Park. The annual memorial ceremony, organized by the American Legion and the Veterans of Foreign Wars of the United States, will begin at 11. The event will include performances by the Morrisville Community Band, the Heart and Soul Chorus, and singers from the Lamoille Community Choir. Last week, the Lamoille County State's Attorney's Office held its annual Law Enforcement Awards, recognizing local law enforcement officers for their achievements. A rescue of 55 huskies from a barn in Hyde Park earlier this spring gathered some honors. State's Attorney Aliana Gerhard honored the Lamoille County Sheriff's Department and specific officers from Stowe, Morristown, and the Vermont State Police. Vivian Ming, an author and theoretical neuroscientist, delivered a virtual lecture at the Morristown Centennial Library, examining the future of human value in the age of artificial intelligence. In her presentation, which is linked to her book titled Robot Proof, When Machines Have All the Answers, Build Better People. Ming emphasized the importance of human qualities like curiosity and creativity as AI systems increasingly take over routine tasks. She warned that dependence on AI might diminish critical thinking, citing research in which participants often accepted AI-generated information without evaluation. Ming highlighted that collaboration between humans and AI can lead to better outcomes, particularly through what she termed hybrid intelligence. The event was hosted by Brandon Adler as part of the Library Speakers Consortium. And there was an early morning fire in Burlington's New North End around 7 a.m. on Blondin Circle. A neighbor spotted smoke from a two-story home and called 911. Firefighters say the blaze penetrated the first floor and extended into the basement. No one was home at the time and there were no injuries. Fire officials are investigating. 5:10, traffic is next. Afternoon News Service, WDEV.
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7: Evening travelers in the Colchester area want to anticipate some disruptions tonight. The southbound off-ramp from Interstate 89 at Exit 16 will close for construction starting at 7 p.m. The closure will conclude at 6 tomorrow morning. It's part of the Diverging Diamond Interchange project near Costco, which is projected to conclude in the fall of 2027. During the overnight closure, drivers will be rerouted to exit 17, where they can access routes 2 and 7. Out on the roads right now, I-89 from the northern border proceeding through Franklin County into the Chittenden County area without any major problems. Looks like it's the pretty usual Thursday afternoon traffic in the Burlington area. Nothing unusual through the safety corridor, and 89 proceeds without incident through central Vermont and down to White River Junction. I-91 and US 5, no problems in the Connecticut River Valley, and US 7 and 22A appear to be flowing freely in the Champlain Valley. You can call 244-1777 if you have some relevant travel information to share. Right now at 512, we continue with international news.

0: Federal authorities in the United States have charged former Cuban President Raul Castro and five fighter pilots in the 1996 downing of small civilian planes operated by Miami-based exiles. The indictment emerged as the Trump administration continues its pressure campaign to topple the island's socialist government. The charges accuse Castro and the military pilots of conspiring to terrorize, intimidate, and retaliate against Cubans and the country's exile community by shooting down the aircraft flown by the group called Brothers to the Rescue. Raul Castro is now 94. He was defense minister when the MiG fighters targeted the group's planes. Authorities allege Castro's five co-conspirators, all part of the Cuban Revolutionary Air and Air Defense Force, engaged in training missions around February of 1996 to find, track, pursue, and intercept aircraft off the Cuban coast in anticipation of flights by Brothers to the Rescue. The indictment states that they underwent training at Castro's command and with direction from a co-conspirator who was not indicted. The Israeli government released and deported hundreds of flotilla activists who attempted to breach Israel's naval blockade of Gaza. Outrage abroad over the activist treatment prompted several countries to summon Israeli envoys to hear their concerns. About 420 activists departed Israel on planes bound for Turkey, where they landed this evening in Istanbul. Wearing gray sweatsuits and Arab keffiyehs, they descended stairs to the runway, flashing two-fingered salutes and chanting, "Free Palestine." All of the activists were expected to be taken for a medical checkup. The Israeli Foreign Ministry said in a statement that all foreign activists from the flotilla had been deported. Mexican President Claudia Sheinbaum said she hopes to strengthen bilateral security cooperation during the visit from U.S. Homeland Security Secretary Mark Wayne Mullen. He's heading to Mexico, and they'll talk about issues of combating drug trafficking, migrant smuggling, and arms trafficking, and to facilitate intelligence sharing. Mullen arrives in the capital for a two-day visit after tensions in recent weeks over the deaths of two CIA agents at Mexico's northern border and U.S. drug trafficking indictments against 10 Mexican officials. Mullen assumed the position in March after Kristi Noem's departure. He's also scheduled to meet with Mexico's security cabinet. It's 5:15 on WDEV. 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
0: Around the region, temperatures range from the warm spots, 63 in St. Johnsbury, and the cool spots are up in that area as well, 55 in Newport, Lindenville, and at the Knapp Airport in Berlin, 57 degrees in Morrisville and in Rutland, 59 in Highgate and Middlebury and Bennington, and 61 degrees in Springfield and Burlington. And outside the Radio Vermont studios in Waterbury under sunny skies, it is 57 degrees. Your Radio Vermont forecast calls for and includes a freeze warning in effect for Orange, Washington, Caledonia, Orleans, and Lamoille counties. Temperatures as low as 30 are expected, and the frost and freeze conditions could kill crops, other sensitive vegetation, and possibly damage unprotected outdoor plumbing. The freeze warning is in effect tonight from 11 p.m. until 8 Friday morning. Your forecast calls for mostly clear tonight with some patchy frost and a low around 34. North wind 5 to 10, becoming calm in the evening. Friday sunshine, a high near 69 with light northwest winds. Friday night clouding up, a low near 41. Saturday mostly cloudy day with a high around 71. For Saturday night, mostly cloudy. A 50% chance of showers, but less than a tenth of precipitation is expected, and low around 43. On Sunday, showers in the forecast, a high near 59. Again, not heavy precipitation, less than a tenth of an inch is expected, but it'll be breezy Sunday with a southeast wind 10 gusting up to 25 miles per hour. For Sunday night, cloudy, some early evening showers are likely, a low in the mid-40s. Memorial Day Monday, mostly cloudy, 40% chance of showers, and a high near 68. Mostly cloudy Monday night with a low near 48. Mostly sunny Tuesday, a high around 79. Partly cloudy Tuesday night with a chance of showers, low near 50. Wednesday looks nice, partly sunny, 40% chance of showers, a high near 77. Wednesday night, partly cloudy, a low near 48. And Thursday looks really nice, mostly sunny with a high around 75. Once again, 58 here in Waterbury. It is 519 and time for national news as we continue.

0: Well, this is probably a story that usually would come at the end of a news roundup, but curiosity's getting the best of me. And it says, Memorial Day might be the unofficial start of summer, but in Boston, there's another sign that colder days are behind us. Here's WBZ Radio's Emma Friedman.
1: Over the winter, Boston got more than its fair share of snow, and that meant lots to scrape off the roads and pile up.
2: It was huge. It just basically looked like a mini mountain.
1: Sophia got a good look at the Great Alston snow pile in its prime. She works at the DoubleTree Hilton Hotel across the street.
2: It was never pretty white snow, but it was huge, I will say.
1: Though now, after several days of 90-degree temps, one of them being a record breaker, the pile has slimmed significantly, now looking more like a large pile of dirt.
2: It's definitely much smaller. It was like five times the size.
1: Emma Friedman for CBS News Boston.
0: There we go. Maybe the last snow pile in New England starting to go by the boards. People in Sanford, Florida are stepping up to help after dozens of sloths died at the bankrupt Sloth World in Orlando. Here's CBS News correspondent Allison Keyes.
3: Sloth World in Orlando was set to open this spring, but filed for bankruptcy and shut down after more than 50 sloths died under its care. Sanford's Whiskey Works has been selling gift kits and t-shirts to help raise money to help Central Florida Zoo pay for their care.
4: It's a little kit where you can make a cute little sloth. It comes with the paint and the yarn.
3: How much have they raised?
5: Somewhere between $50,000 and $60,000.
3: Right now, the surviving sloths are in stable condition, but the zoo is keeping them in quarantine and monitoring their health. Allison Keyes, CBS News.
0: Federal judges in Maine and Wisconsin today dismissed lawsuits filed by the U.S. Department of Justice seeking to compel those states to hand over detailed voter registration information. U.S. District Judge James Peterson in Wisconsin said the state's voter registration list is not a record that can be requested under the Civil Rights Act of 1960, as President Donald Trump's administration argued. In Maine, Chief U.S. District Judge Lance Walker described the government's claim as, quote, half-hearted, and granted a state motion to dismiss it. The rulings are the latest in a string of defeats for the Trump administration in its attempts to force states to turn over voter rolls. In addition to Maine and Wisconsin, judges have rejected similar attempts in Arizona, California, Massachusetts, Michigan, Oregon, and Rhode Island. In Georgia, a judge dismissed a Justice

0: 6.51%, up from 6.36% a week earlier. Some other measures have reported even higher numbers. The Mortgage Bankers Association calculated the 30-year mortgage at 6.56%, and Mortgage News Daily showed average rates at 6.67%. AT&T has filed suit against California officials seeking a court order declaring it does not have to continue offering traditional copper wire phone service to new customers, as it vowed to spend $19 billion on modern telecom services. California requires the U.S. wireless carrier to spend $1 billion a year to maintain a century-old telephone network that AT&T says few people use. The network now serves just 3% of households in AT&T's California territory. Was another tough day for Bluebird Corporation, the electric bus maker, down 1.5% today. There's been a recent pullback amid the clean school bus funding story, and they are down about 11% over the past week. And Beta Technologies, the South Burlington-based electric aircraft maker, good day, up more than 6.8%, adding $1.02. Beta now trading at $15.97 a share. Okay. Global retailer Victoria's Secret is changing its branding in pursuit of, quote, celebrating sexy in all of its forms. The Columbus, Ohio-based company announced it will begin trading under a new ticker symbol. The current for Victoria's Secret is VSCO, Victoria's Secret Company. The new ticker symbol starting on June 2nd will be VSXY. The retailer said the change is meant to symbolize a renewed confidence in its identity and what the brand represents to its customers. It's 5:35. Here's Jill on Money.
1: Here's your Jill on Money question of the day.
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8: Almost home. I'm Major General Greg Knight, former Vermont Adjutant General for the stations of Radio Vermont. You're about to hear the 10th in our series about the Vermont Army National Guard 1st Battalion 172nd Armored deployment to Iraq from June 2005 to June 2006, known as Task Force Saber. April in Ramadi was the beginning of spring and a continuation of the Anbar Awakening, the time when American and allied Sunni tribal forces began our counter to the Al-Qaeda dominance of Al-Anbar province. The awakening, though promising, was still subject to the insurgent assassinations of local leaders, extortion, terrorism, and shifting loyalties that we had endured over the past 10 months. On many days, it seemed like it was one step forward, two steps back. Despite the promise and real gains made by the Anbar Awakening, the city of Ramadi remained a bastion of the insurgency, rife with extremist ideology and foreign fighters coming in from the forest borders of Iraq. Al-Qaeda remained a powerful influence. The conflict in Ramadi was as much information operations as it was kinetic combat operations. Constant attacks on convoys, disrupting governance and terrorizing the population, undermined our efforts to stabilize the area and truly establish effective civil governance in Al-Anbar province. Information operations, the short version, is using all information-related capabilities to gain an advantage over an adversary.

0: In this, Al-Qaeda and other affiliated insurgent groups had the edge. We were just learning the importance of influence operations, and our efforts were rudimentary and clumsy compared to those of the insurgents. They understood the culture, spoke the language, and used every attack to highlight the perception we were ineffective at countering them. It was disheartening, to say the least. But we were learning. While our operations focused on the outskirts of the city of Ramadi, not subject to the incredible saturation of roadside bombs and other booby traps, our units were not immune to them. We had become much better at countering them, but also understood that in the city center of Ramadi, there were areas that were categorized as no-go zones. U.S. and Iraqi forces just didn't go there. I suppose that made us more fortunate, as we were still able to conduct patrols, interdict IED emplacement teams, and detain suspected insurgents. We were expanding dismounted patrols in areas we previously had been unable to penetrate, like Juzira and Zangora, establishing a foothold to counter insurgent actions. That was the only way to maintain operational control of an area, and we didn't have enough personnel to do it on a large scale. We were still pre-surge, with not enough resources to grow this effort. We were also in the last third of our deployment, and any thoughts of home and safety had to be pushed aside to focus on the task at hand. Mission first. The soldiers of Task Force Sabre had to maintain their diligence. Failure to remain watchful meant almost certain injury or death. We had learned that at great cost. Complacency kills. We needed to finish the job by setting the conditions for the follow-on units destined to replace us. They would come with more resources and combat power, part of the surge to defeat a resilient and determined enemy firmly ensconced in the city of Ramadi. While we were almost home, the last 2 months in Ramadi would feel like an eternity. Next month's episode is called Conflagration. This is Major General Greg Knight for the stations of Radio Vermont.
1: And the afternoon news service continues with local and regional news on WDEV. The Morristown Select Board addressed some issues this week, approving a $268,000 contract to repaint a major village bridge while ensuring that 70% of the project cost is covered by a state grant. A University of Vermont intern presented results from a survey that claim residents' top priorities for the town plan are environmental issues, transportation, and housing expansion. The survey revealed many respondents were unfamiliar with the current town plan. The board discussed a potential conservation easement for the 150-acre Muddy Moose property, but no immediate decisions were made on that. Susan Weikert was appointed to the Development Review Board, filling a vacant seat until 2030, and the board's next meeting is set for June 15th. A Vermont judge has sentenced Ellen Wilson of St. Albans to jail for contempt of court after she refused to provide the passcode to her locked cell phone. Judge Nava Spiro made the ruling at a court session concerning Wilson's involvement in a fatal crash that killed 20-year-old Hunter Rounds last year in North Hero. Rounds was riding a motorcycle with his father at the time. He was struck by Wilson's truck on Father's Day. Despite pleading not guilty to several charges, including involuntary manslaughter, Wilson claimed she could not recall the passcode, a claim the judge doubted. She will remain in custody until she complies. And Vermont Senate lawmakers advanced a bill aimed at addressing homelessness in the state. H 938 seeks to shift from the current reliance on hotel-motel emergency housing to a system that emphasizes regional support and temporary shelters. The bill could be voted on today. It includes provisions for maintaining a limited number of hotel rooms available for homeless people, 700 from April to November, and 1,000 rooms during the winter months. Chittenden County Democrat Senator Virginia Lyons says the bill's designed to help reduce the state's dependence on hotels over time at an estimated cost of $80 million a year. Rutland County Republican Senator David Weeks raised concerns about the lack of metrics to evaluate any effectiveness of previous housing assistance efforts. 5:43 on WDEV FM and AM as we go from local news to world headlines. German Chancellor Friedrich Merz wants the European Union to consider offering, quote, associate membership to Ukraine and, as AP writes, breathe new life into talks aimed at ending more than 4 years of war with Russia, according to a letter seen today by Associated Press. Merz's letter to the EU's top officials comes as the 27-nation bloc weighs whether to try to launch its own negotiations with Russian President Vladimir Putin, with U.S.-mediated talks bogged down while America's attention focuses on the war with Iran. Under Merz's proposals, Ukraine would take part in EU meetings but without voting rights and would also have non-voting associate members of the bloc's powerful executive branch, the European Commission, and a European Parliament. Merz insisted this would not be a membership light and go far beyond the association agreement that currently governs EU-Ukraine relations. Ukrainian drones smashed into another Russian refinery overnight, starting a fire that produced huge clouds of black smoke. According to Ukrainian President Volodymyr Zelensky, it appeared to be the latest long-range attack on Moscow's oil industry. The drones targeted the Syzran oil refinery more than 500 miles inside Russia. Zelensky posted a video of the aftermath. The governor of Russia's Samara region said two people were killed by Ukrainian drones, but he did not mention the refinery. A Turkish court issued a ruling that effectively removed the head of the country's main opposition party by annulling a 2023 Congress that elected him. And by removing his head, they mean taking him out of the position, not actually removing his head. The move deals a serious blow to the Republican People's Party as it struggles under waves of legal cases targeting its members and elected officials. An appeals court in Turkey's capital of Ankara declared the CHP Congress that picked Özgür Özel as chairman to be null, ordering that he should be replaced by his predecessor, Kemal Kadaroglu. And the United Nations expressed grave concern about a new law issued by Afghanistan's Taliban government on separation in marriage, which includes provisions on child marriage, saying the code further entrenches discrimination against women and girls. The government rejected the accusation, saying the decree follows Islamic law and insisting the country has already banned the forced marriage of girls. And an Air France flight bound for Detroit was diverted to Montreal after a passenger from the Congo boarded a flight in Paris in error amid flight restrictions tied to the Ebola outbreak. U.S. Customs and Border Protection said the passenger should not have boarded the plane Wednesday due to U.S. entry restrictions put in place to reduce the risk of Ebola spreading. A spokesman said officials took decisive action and prohibited the flight carrying that traveler from landing at Detroit Metropolitan Wayne County Airport and instead diverted to Montreal. Air France said the Congolese passenger was denied entry into the U.S. due to new regulations that travelers from certain countries, including the Congo, can enter only through Washington, D.C. It is 5:47, and we'll take one more look at your Radio Vermont forecast. It does include a freeze warning from 11 p.m. to 8 Friday morning for Orange, Washington, Caledonia, Orleans, and Lamoille counties, with sub-freezing temperatures as low as 30. Frost and freeze conditions could kill crops, other sensitive vegetation, and possibly damage unprotected outdoor plumbing. For tonight, mostly clear, patchy frost overnight, low near 34. Friday, sunshine, a high near 69. Increasing clouds tomorrow night, low near 41. Saturday, mostly cloudy, high near 71. Saturday night, mostly cloudy, a chance of showers, a low near 43. For Sunday, more showers, a high near 59. Showers likely Sunday evening and cloudy with a low in the mid-40s. Memorial Day Monday, mostly cloudy, 40% chance of showers and a high near 68. Warmer Tuesday, mostly sunny with a high near 79. Outside the Radio Vermont studios, sunshine and 57 degrees. It is 5:48.
2: This is the CBS Entertainment Report. The Once Upon a Time in Hollywood sequel is going to be big, like IMAX-sized big.
3: You embarrassed me.
4: Yeah, sorry about that.
2: Brad Pitt there from Quentin Tarantino's ninth film, now getting its spinoff, Cliff Booth, once again with Brad in the role that got him the Oscar. It'll hit Netflix December 23rd, but not before it hits theaters and IMAX for 2 weeks, starting Thanksgiving weekend. Now, Cliff Booth takes place in 1977, 8 years after the original film. Other plot details are being kept uber secret. David Fincher is directing, and Quentin Tarantino is producing this time around. For CBS Entertainment, I'm Matt Wolf.
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6: 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I'm Susie Armstrong. 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
6: Kyle Busch is in the hospital with what his family is calling a severe illness and will miss Sunday's Coca-Cola 600 at Charlotte Motor Speedway. The two-time NASCAR Cup Series champion is currently undergoing treatment that will keep him from competing in any of his scheduled activities this weekend. Richard Childress Racing released a statement saying Busch's health is of the utmost priority and the full resources of RCR are behind him. RCR O'Reilly Auto Parts Series standout Austin Hill will pilot the number 8 Chevrolet in Busch's absence. The 600 will be the first race Busch has missed since 2015. I'm Susie Armstrong. This is NASCAR Today on the Motor Racing Network.
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1: 5:52, taking a look at traffic one more time, and a reminder that southbound off and on ramps at exit 16 in Colchester are going to be closed starting at 7 o'clock tonight for some construction at the diverging Diamond Interchange. There will be some detours up in that area, but the on and off ramps exit 16 will be closed this evening. Other than that, I-89 looks good from the northern border through the safety corridor, everything through central Vermont, no big issues, all the way down to Wright River Junction. And all the other roads in Vermont right now appear to be without any issues. So let's go with a pleasant evening commute right now. 57 degrees outside the Radio Vermont studios as we continue with some national news before we bring it on home with some local news at the top of the hour.

0: They were billing Medicaid, but instead buying cars, jewelry, and real estate. Those are some of the accusations against 15 people in Minnesota who are now charged with fraud and theft in a federal case centering on programs to treat autism. Secretary of Health Robert F. Kennedy Jr. helped to announce the charges in Minneapolis.
1: Every fraudulent autism diagnosis steals time, care, and resources from the children for whom this program was denied and who desperately need this care.
0: The Trump administration has been pointing fingers at several Democrats in Minnesota for permitting health care and daycare centers that can get federal funding. For many Americans, Memorial Day weekend will include barbecues, parades, or listening to news over the radio on the beach. For some, it'll also include waiting in line at the airport, like this passenger in Seattle, whose trick to shorten the wait is to skip the airport bar.
2: No time for the Bloody Mary, the tradition at the airport, but I think, yeah, hopefully it looks like the lines are actually moving.
0: It is hurricane season, and the National Oceanic and Atmospheric Administration is predicting fewer than average Atlantic hurricanes this year.
3: NOAA's seasonal outlook for the Atlantic this year predicts a 55% chance of a below average hurricane season. But NOAA Administrator Neil Jacobs says,
4: we have had Category 5s make landfall in the past during below average seasons.
3: Most of 18 other private and academic groups are also forecasting a below average summer and fall, with only 5 named storms becoming hurricanes and just 2 of those becoming major. Allison Keyes, CBS News.
0: Some lucky New Yorkers will get World Cup tickets on the cheap, according to CBS News correspondent Michael Wallace.
5: Let the summer of soccer begin.
6: In a video on X, Mayor Zoran Mamdani announced the city has secured 1,000 World Cup tickets for city residents at a cost of $50 each. The cheapest tickets on resale markets are going for more than $500.
5: Last year, we said we'd fight for cheaper tickets for New Yorkers. And today, I'm proud to announce, just like Arsenal, we got it done.
6: The online lottery will open Monday morning. The winners will also get free round-trip bus tickets to MetLife Stadium across the Hudson River in New Jersey. Michael Wallace, CBS News, New York.
0: 4 minutes away from the top of the hour, and local and regional news to get us there. The Vermont House passed Bill H-740, aimed at improving the state's greenhouse gas emissions inventory. Sponsored by Bennington Democrat Kathleen James, the legislation requires fuel suppliers to report detailed data on fuel sales to the Agency of Natural Resources, which they say would enhance tracking of emission sources. The bill doesn't allocate funding, but the Vermont Senate has set aside $300,000 for the effort in the 2027 budget. Advocates claim that accurate local data is vital for informing effective climate policy. Early voting is underway in the Echo Valley Community School District, where residents of Orange and Washington have a special election wrapping up for June 3rd. This will be the third attempt to pass a budget for the district's pre-K through 8 school system. The latest proposal seeks more than $7.3 million, just slightly lower than previous versions, which were rejected by voters. The school board has removed an elementary interventionist position, reducing about $145,000 compared to the earlier budgets. Despite the slight decrease in the budget, projected tax rates are still expected to rise if this budget passes. Voting will take place at town halls on June 3rd. Ballots are available upon request from town clerks. Residents of Williston recently voted against a proposed renovation of the Dorothy Alling Memorial Library. The decision came after the initial approval of a $14 million bond for the project in March was contested due to its narrow margin of victory. On May 19th, during a revote, about 60 more residents opposed the expansion than supported it, leading to the project's failure. Ticonderoga, New York, has placed a 6-month moratorium on a proposed lithium battery plant after town officials unanimously voted in favor of the moratorium on Monday. The decision follows opposition from residents about the potential impact of battery energy storage systems in the area. Now, coming up on Saturday at 10 o'clock, it's In the Garden with Peter Burke, Peter and Joel Nashman, with 60 solid minutes of great ideas to maximize your garden space, make the most out of what you grow, and to make sure your garden is and your boxes are properly prepared for the growing season, to make sure your soil is ready for some heavy growing coming up over the next few months. In the Garden with Peter Burke. He takes your phone calls, loves to hear your stories, advice, and situations, and he and Joel are here each Saturday morning at 10 right after music to go to the dump by on WDEV FM and AM. Red Sox are off tonight. They'll start a three-game series at Fenway Park against the Minnesota Twins tomorrow night, with the pregame starting at 6:10. Saturday's broadcast starts at 3:10, and Sunday we're on the air at 12:35 with Red Sox baseball right here. 57 degrees and sunshine outside the Radio Vermont studios. Vermont Viewpoint is coming up next here on these locally owned and operated stations of Radio Vermont. I'm Lee Cattell. Thank you for joining me. And we'll have Bob Welch in tomorrow morning starting at 6 o'clock for the morning news service for the next update on all the very latest in local and regional news right here on these stations.
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9: I'm Jennifer Kuiper. The Justice Department's Anti-Weaponization Fund faces backlash on Capitol Hill. That's the $1.8 billion fund created to provide payouts to people who claim they've been unfairly targeted by the government. The acting attorney general was on Capitol Hill today, as CBS's Nicole Killian reports.
10: Todd Blanche was here to really explain what this fund was about, how it would work. However, his answers did not necessarily satisfy Republican senators. And so, in essence, after Todd Blanche left, Republican senators, many of them still expressed concerns about this fund, felt that their questions weren't necessarily answered. And subsequently, Majority Leader John Thune called off votes and said that they will come back and work on this reconciliation bill after the Memorial Day recess.
9: President Trump says he's sending 5,000 troops to Poland, although it's not clear if he meant a planned deployment that was earlier delayed amid pressure on Europe to fend for itself. He says his decision was based on his relationship with his Polish counterpart. 15 people in Minnesota are charged with defrauding Medicaid programs out of $90 million. Assistant Attorney General Colin McDonald.
11: The fraud here in Minnesota is shocking.
9: An Air France flight bound for Detroit was forced to divert to Montreal yesterday after being barred from entering the U.S. due to concerns over the Ebola virus. The plane was eventually allowed to land in Detroit. More from CBS's Usher Qureshi.
12: The Department of Homeland Security says starting today, any foreign travelers who have been in the Congo, Uganda, or South Sudan in the last 21 days will now have to fly into Washington Dulles Airport.
9: Mortgage buyer Freddie Mac says the 30-year fixed-rate mortgage jumped from 15 basis points last week to 6.5%, the highest level in 7 weeks, although still below the year-ago rate. CBS's Jason Brooks.
13: Mortgage rates have been rising in tandem with Treasury yields, which have been rallying higher on market concerns over rising inflation. Higher rates are threatening to derail positive momentum in the housing market after the National Association of Realtors reported an uptick in pending home sales in April.
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23: Good morning, everybody. 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I'm your host on Thursdays. As you know, at this point, it's been almost a year and a half. It's hard for me to actually believe that, and hopefully you're either happy about it or you're going, oh, it's been a year and a half. God, get him off the air. Either way, I welcome your calls at 244-1777 for each and every guest that I've got. They're here to help us all learn more about either themselves or the issue they're working on, and I really value the range of folks that reach out to call in and have these conversations. Before I get to my first guest and talk about the two different sets of guests I'm going to have, I just want to touch on a few things that have happened in the last week, and there's always more that can be talked about, but I was really sad to hear, and it actually didn't happen the last week. It happened a couple weeks ago, but I found out this week that Jason Barney passed away. He was a representative back in the late 90s with me. He came in just out of high school, and we had a lot of differences on views on different issues back in the day. He went and studied and became a history professor, teacher, I should say, and an author, and wrote quite a few different books. One literally, unfortunately, came out days after he passed. The new book is Grand Hotels and Resorts of Northern Vermont. And Jason was just an incredibly in-depth, personable, kind human being who really, I think, I would have loved to have had him as a teacher. So I was just really sad to hear his passing. Celebration of Life is on the 29th at the Highgate Manor, which is actually the building on the cover of that book, and so up in Highgate. It's from 3 to 6, and remarks will be led by Carolyn Bright at 4 o'clock. So it's a celebration of life on the afternoon of the 29th from 3 to 6 at the Highgate Manor. Tonight, if you've got time and energy for a big celebration, 6 o'clock, the town of Richmond will be hosting a big parade and community celebration honoring our local Olympians, Ryan Cochran Siegel, Ben Ogden, Julia Kern, and Paula Moulton. The parade kicks off at Lemroy Court, heads down Route 2 and Bridge Street, and wraps up at Volunteers Green for live music, food, and athlete autographs. The roads are going to close at 5:45, so get there a little early. And, you know, come out and have a good time, and let's be proud of Vermont and the great folks that have come from Vermont to represent the United States at the Olympics and do very well at those Olympics. Reminder, the legislative session is still going. I always remember this time of year when I was a legislator. Some years we were out, some years we were not. Everybody wants to be out of there. Most Vermonters want people out of there. But there's some big, big issues still on the table. So just want to remind you that you can call in call your legislator at 828-2228 if you want to call the Sergeant Arms office with your thoughts on any of the issues you're reading about in the news. Candidates are filing their ballot, their petitions to be on the ballot. They're due on the 28th of May. You can find out more information on the Secretary of State's website. Just learned yesterday, for instance, Rebecca Holcomb is not running for re-election in Norwich. So, you know, there are a lot of people that have been running for a while and collecting signatures. We're still learning that some people are deciding not to run here at the home stretch. So, if you're thinking about running, you still have another week or so, or actually a week, to get those signatures collected from your neighbors and put together the idea of serving and serving your neighbors in the state legislature or statewide even. The last Colbert, Stephen Colbert, last Colbert Report show is tonight, 11:35 on CBS. It is bound to be packed with all kinds of different celebrities. And I know, again, there's various viewpoints on the late night shows, but hopefully no matter what viewpoint you have, you can laugh at some of that stuff. It is we got to laugh at ourselves as well as laugh, hopefully, in a respectful way at our differences. And then the last, I'm going to end where I started with the passing of another person who I had tremendous respect for. He actually was a representative back where I grew up in Brookline, Massachusetts. Barney Frank, first openly gay congressman in the country, was just a force to be reckoned with on a wide range of issues. And I just want to mention, rest in peace, Jason Barney and Barney Frank, two really, really good people. With that, I'm going to briefly just mention the second hour guests. So if you're not able to stick around this first hour, which I hope you will, you can always come back for the second hour or stay for both. Michael Caine, he's the founder of American Civics Snapshots, will join me, as well as Harwood Union educator Matt Henschen, who is a civics teacher at Harwood Union. And we're going to be talking a bit about discourse and the division and tribalism that's happening, and how do we have conversations, and Matt being a teacher, how do we help our young people see that we can have the kinds of conversations we Vermonters have had for a long, long time, where we have differences of opinion but can be respectful, chat about those things, and then get along just fine at the baseball game or the bonfire or the racetrack or the, you know, ultimate frisbee tournament, whatever it is, that we're still neighbors and human. So we'll have a conversation about that in this really challenging, divisive time. And in the first hour, I feel very fortunate to have Ryan McLaren. He's running for governor. Lieutenant Governor. Ryan, I just changed what you're running for. Ryan's running for Lieutenant Governor. He is running in the Democratic primary. The other candidates are Molly Gray and Esther Charleston. And he is a lifelong Vermonter. He's spent over a decade in public service. We'll get into some of those details during the show. He's also had a life-altering experience with a major ski accident. We'll talk about that. And I just also, before we start, want to be fully transparent. I did early on endorse Ryan McLaren, and so I want to be clear about that. However, my goal in the show is to offer you, our listeners, exposure to the candidates and issues, whether I agree or not with their work. And I want to make sure you remember you can call in, agree or disagree with Ryan, do it respectfully, ask your questions, because these are the opportunities for you to ask these candidates whatever's on your mind, whatever the topic that matters to you or topics that matter to you are. And it gives the candidates an opportunity to have an audience across a range of viewpoints, which I know the DEV listenership really does have that full range. So with that, I'd like to welcome Ryan into the studio. Welcome, Ryan.
1: David, thank you so much.
23: Yeah,
1: it's great to be here.
23: Absolutely. So let's start just with the human side.
1: Yeah.
23: You know, I said in the opening, you grew up lifelong in Vermont. Tell us a little bit about that and how you came to be the man sitting across the way from here.
1: Yeah, I mean, so much of what I talk about on the campaign trail is about my parents. Like, I'm here because of them, and they both grew up in the Northeast Kingdom. My mom's from a One of 14 children on a French-Canadian farm family in Concord, and they moved to St. Jay when she was a kid. And my dad grew up in Barnet, and neither of them really had the opportunity to go to college. They're two of the smartest people I know, but they were determined that we would. And so they moved our family. They moved to Essex Junction for jobs, for opportunity, when they graduated from high school, and were determined to raise their family and send us off to college. So I grew up in a 900 square foot house in Essex Junction that my parents still live in.
23: Yeah.
1: You know, one bathroom, three kids, and we made it work. We made it work. And it was what so much of my motivation is just a sense of gratitude for how I was raised and how the life I have today, that it was only possible because my parents worked their butts off, but we had a ton of help, and that includes like social help. Like, we grew up on Dr. Dinosaur, so our family didn't go bankrupt if I got sick or broke an arm, and we had WIC and food assistance when we needed it, and so the community was invested in my family and in my success. I went to an amazing public school. That was half the reason they chose Essex Junction, because it's one of the best public school systems in the country. And you know, grew up playing sports and Little League and football with Essex Chargers, and around other families and in a community that supported what we needed as a family. If I needed a ride to practice, it was there. If we needed food on the table, it was there. If we needed to go see a doctor, we could. And I feel a real sense of gratitude for that. Like, it's Vermont's a special place, and my life wouldn't be possible without that investment. What's motivating me now is, like, that feels almost impossible for a kid like me growing up today.
23: I was about to ask that, sort of, how is it different today from what you know from
1: It's way too expensive. My family couldn't afford to buy a house in Essex Junction today. Where they could afford to buy a house working blue-collar jobs, would there be a public school nearby that they could send their kids to and have confidence in? Would there be a hospital there to take care of us when we got sick? Would there be jobs or opportunity? And all that's in question. Like, my life was never guaranteed, but it was possible. And I feel a real sense of urgency that I'm not the last generation of kid from a working class background that can make a life here in Vermont. And it feels like it's time to step up and change some things to make it possible, because it really is not. And that's a tragedy for me.
23: Yeah, yeah. We're going to get into a little bit more about you, but also what are some of those things that need to change to make that possible?
1: Yeah, I don't mean to dive right into the politics.
23: Well, no, that's what we did when you went in for office.
1: Yeah.
23: I was going to take us there for sure, so yeah. Not a problem. But we also are at our first break. So it's always the first one's a little short just because of my own opening as well. But we're going to get back into it with Ryan in just a few moments. Folks out there, remember the call-in number is 244-1777. You may be talking with the next Lieutenant Governor of Vermont, and we'll get into that after this break. 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
23: Welcome back to Vermont Viewpoint here on WDEV in Waterbury. So glad you can join me and my guest Ryan McLaren. He's running for lieutenant governor in the Democratic primary in Vermont. Be filing his petitions, if he hasn't already, by May 28th, as will all the House and Senate candidates and statewide candidates. May 28th is the due date for those signatures. If you're thinking of running, time to get off the couch and get out there and get those signatures. In any case, Ryan's in the studio with me here, and, you know, the next thing I was going to go into a little bit was why or where or how, from the upbringing you just heard, and doing his thing, going to a good high school in Essex after, you know, with great parents, what intrigued him to get involved in the sort of political sphere or public service sphere, and maybe go into a little bit of the work that you did, if you don't mind.
1: Yeah, of course. I spent the last 10 years of my life as a senior advisor and campaign manager for Senator Peter Welch here in Vermont. And that job was just to go around Vermont and talk to Vermonters, make sure we knew what was going on in their lives, and that Vermonters could see a piece of their life in the work that Peter was doing down in Washington. And it's a tremendous job, tremendous opportunity, and I loved it because it was a version of campaigning. You get to go around and talk to Vermonters. And then before that, I worked for Governor Shumlin in a couple different capacities, and along the way have always been campaigning side by side with people like you and other Democrats and progressives across Vermont, trying to make this place better. And honestly, my sense of service started with my dad. Like, my dad worked blue collar jobs, bounced around to piece it together for my whole life. But he always coached my Little League team. He always volunteered with whatever me and my siblings were doing, and he made the time for that. And when we went off to college, he was at every single game that me and my brother and my sister participated in as athletes. And, you know, if you work a wage job, that takes some work. It takes some work to make ends meet. It takes some work to schedule. It takes some work to just make it happen. And he was so committed, not just to me, but to, like, the kids in our community, to building a life and a community around those kids, and give them opportunities, that, like, that felt like service to me all the time. It still does. Like, everyone serves on a school board, everyone that's on a select board, everyone that's coaching a Little League team, like, that is leadership, that is service. And, you know, I was motivated to get into politics because of a sense, I think, that we, people like my family, weren't really represented in those conversations. You know, it was for someone else, some elite class of people. And I just thought that was BS. That's BS. Like, my parents are as smart as anybody. The people I grew up around, my grandparents, are as smart as anybody, whether they're, you know, on a farm tilling the soil, or they're an accountant in some small town in Vermont. Like, no, they're just as good, just as capable. And the goal of our politics should be to not to make people make politics their lives, but to connect our politics to regular people. And that's been my motivation, where it's like, oh, like, how does this land for people that don't have the time, inclination, energy, or money to make politics their hobby, basically, to be paying attention all the time? Will they feel it in their lives? And that's what matters most to me. So I really saw that at home with my parents, because, like, you know, whatever people understand the value of the Little League coach.
23: So I'm going to interrupt you because we do have a caller on the line, and Sean has called in. Sean, are you there?
0: Yeah, I'm here.
23: Good to have you back.
0: Good to talk to you again. Since you have a Dave's endorsement, I imagine I'm going to see your name on the ballot in November. And alongside your name, I'm going to see Prop 4.
1: Yes.
0: On or not. And I have a pretty cynical view of this proposition. I see it as...
1: Why is that?
0: You know, the state shall not deny equal treatment under the law.
1: Yeah.
0: Based on your race, yada, yada. But then the last sentence says, to me, unless you're white.
23: Can you read the sentence? I'm not... What's the last sentence? Just for our other listeners who may not be familiar.
0: Nothing. I suppose I could just read the whole darn thing. The state shall not deny equal treatment under the law on account of a person's race, ethnicity, sex, religion, disability, sexual orientation, gender identity, gender expression, or national origin, period. But nothing in this article shall be interpreted or applied to prevent the adoption or implementation of measures intended to provide equality of treatment and opportunity for members of groups that have historically been subject to discrimination. And the only people that haven't been subject to discrimination are white males. So
1: I couldn't disagree with you more. Honestly, as like I'm a paralyzed person. I'm sorry. I'm talking too loudly. You know, I was paralyzed in a skiing accident. I use a wheelchair and crutches to get around. And that's like saying the fact that we provide disabled parking in a parking lot is discriminatory against non-disabled people. And that's just not true. Like, it's an acknowledgement of the world we live in that we are trying to treat people equally, that we are created equal by God or whatever divine creature you believe in. And this is just an affirmation of that belief. It's written in our Declaration of Independence, and that we all have unalienable rights. And so the idea that we wouldn't want to codify that in our own Constitution and be proud of it is just crazy to me. It's not about you. It really isn't. It's about all of us. It's about what we can do for each other. And so I'm couldn't be a stronger supporter of Prop 4. We've seen already in the last few years how important it is for Vermont to step up and make a stand on our own values, as even if those are written into the Constitution and the Declaration of Independence, they're being attacked. Our rights are being attacked left and right.
23: But let me follow up on his point, I think, which is more the idea that there are a lot of working class white men who are, I think, understandably frustrated and angry because the economy is not working for that group of folks the way the memory has it having been back in time.
1: That's
23: fair. And I think, in fact, Bernie and Trump have a very similar statements that I don't know that I agree with, that they both have the same core value about it, but they have the same statement that the system is really against working class people, period.
1: Yeah.
23: And there's a lot of folks whose definition was being the head of household male breadwinner.
1: Yep.
23: And, of course, if we go back in history to the 50s, which is a lot of times when we sort of view America as being great, there's a lot of asterisks on that, whether it's redlining, whether it's who was it great for, et cetera.
1: Yeah.
23: But that's that picture of if you work hard, and this is a little bit about what you were talking about.
1: Yeah.
23: Your parents worked hard. They were able to move up a little bit, get to a better education system. They could scratch it out and then get the kids to college. A lot of people out there don't feel that's possible, and you reflected on that in your beginning. So can you talk a little more about that? Like what?
1: Yeah, of course.
23: That economic disparity, and what can the state do about it?
1: Right. Well, the problem diagnosis is like spot on. Working people can't get ahead. There's never been a greater gap in wealth yeah. gap in this country, even back to robber baron ages. The question is, how do you ascribe blame for that? And what Trump does, and what I think some of the sentiment in the call is, like, we're going to point at minorities, people in our, find other people in our community to divide from ourselves and blame them. We're going to, like, punch down, essentially, because we need someone to become a scapegoat. When reality, like, there's six people in this country that are collecting billions and billions of dollars of our wealth, that are extracting money from rural communities, whether you're white, black, Hispanic, whatever, and, like, trying intentionally to pit us against each other. So is the solution to affirm working class solidarity across races, or is it to divide us amongst race, ethnicity, you know, sexual orientation, disability status, to protect one class? And my answer, and I think what Prop 4 is trying to do, is to affirm the sense that we're all in this together, that, like, we as regular working people can all get ahead when we all get ahead, and we have to stick together. Otherwise, we're going to die alone.
23: Thank you, Sean, for the question.
1: Yeah, thank you, Sean.
23: I think I went into a deeper conversation about that broader topic, which is pretty important. And you actually, we'll get started on it, but then we'll have to go to the news break and we'll come back to it again. But you recently put out a proposal called the YIMBY tax
1: yeah.
23: credit. YIMBY is a play on words from NIMBY. NIMBY is not in my backyard, when people try to stop things from happening in their backyard, whether it's affordable housing or a business or whatever. And YIMBY is yes in my backyard.
1: Mm-hmm.
23: Can you start to define what is this YIMBY credit? What are you doing there?
1: In short, it provides tax relief, immediate tax relief to communities that permit housing. So it's a way of connecting the two things that for years, frankly, we have been saying we want in Vermont: lower taxes and more homes, but doing virtually nothing to provide systemically. And so this is a way of connecting the two. This year, for example, the Montpelier is planning to spend $105 million artificially buying down our property taxes. It's the fourth year in a row. It will add up to $280 million over 4 years, putting a Band-Aid over what has basically become a gushing wound of property tax growth. And we aren't fundamentally changing the cost drivers in the system, and we aren't fundamentally growing the pie to help us solve the problem. And so we have to do both of those things, and the YIMBY plan addresses both of those things.
23: I appreciate that. We're going to get back into the details on that in just a moment. You're listening to Vermont Viewpoint here on WDEV in Waterbury. We'll be back after this news break.
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5: 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From Pearl Harbor to 9/11, the California wildfires, and the coronavirus pandemic,
6: American Humane Rescue has provided life-saving assistance for animals in virtually every major national disaster. If you're anything like me, your pets mean the world to you. And if disaster strikes, you want to keep them safe.

0: number, as Sean well knows, is 244-1777. And I really appreciate him calling in quite regularly because it's good for us to get different perspectives and then hear the answers from our guests. So thank you, Sean. And others, please feel free to call in 244-1777. We were just talking with Ryan, who's running for lieutenant governor in the Democratic primary. Thank you for being here, by the way.
1: Yeah, again. Of course.
0: We were talking about the tax credit that if a town puts in a 10-unit or approves a 10-unit development, they would get $25,000 tax credit. Is that towards the cost of the town's education fund obligation?
1: Exactly.
0: So taxpayers,
1: yes,
0: in that town.
1: Everyone in the taxpayer in the town, in the community,
0: yeah,
1: would see the relief. So the idea is wanted to encourage.
0: They wouldn't all get 25 grand. It would be
1: no, but it would be spread
0: bill.
1: Across, right. And in small communities in particular, it can make a real big impact with just a handful of units.
0: Sure.
1: On what their education fund obligation would be, and this is money we're spending already, except we're getting nothing for it. We're not tying it to an outcome. We're just saying
0: it's a one-time.
1: It's
0: tax.
1: A one-time, and over the 4 years we've been doing this, the problem's only gotten worse. It's only getting worse. And so we have to do something to stop the exponential increases in property taxes across Vermont. And the way we do that is by building more homes. And so this finally ties those two things together. So if you're in a community that says yes to housing, you get $25,000 of property tax relief per unit. And it's a way of hanging a carrot out in front of everyone. If you're just a taxpayer in the community, it incentivizes you to say, yes, I want that
0: to the planning
1: duplex
0: commission
1: down the
0: or
1: road.
0: The select
1: yeah,
0: board
1: or at least
0: or
1: not hold it up.
0: Yep.
1: If you are a municipality, it's a way of saying, okay, everyone in this community is struggling to pay their property taxes. Like, how do we help solve it? Like, we have some agency now. We can start saying yes and permitting more housing in our community to help everyone lower their property taxes. And then if you are someone looking for a home or a place to rent, like, we need more. Everyone knows that. And so it's a win-win-win. And it solves the structural deficit that is ballooning in our education fund, which is we can't raise enough money to pay for it.
0: So from that, let's go to education. Act 73
1: yeah.
0: and now 955.
1: Mm-hmm.
0: The governor has said it's the only way to save money is to consolidate. That's what he believes. He
1: mm-hmm.
0: has put a stake in the ground on that.
1: Mm-hmm.
0: He's going to, as he has said, keep the legislature longer. I think the other day he said in his press conference, look, I'm year round. Doesn't bother me. I'm happy
1: yeah.
0: to have you all here. Now, I do want to remind folks, 1 week of the legislature in session is over $300,000 of taxpayer money.
1: Mm-hmm.
0: So 3 weeks is pretty close to $1 million.
1: Mm-hmm.
0: So there is a cost to taxpayers as well. Yeah, I've got lots of opinions on what's going on there. But what's your thought about forced consolidation or, encouraged mergers, the seesaws, which is the collective cooperative education service areas?
1: Yeah.
0: What's your take on some of that stuff if you're going to have to cast a
1: yeah.
0: tie-breaking vote?
1: Yeah.
0: Know?
1: Well, it would certainly depend on the details. Devil's
0: sure.
1: always in the details. But I think just as a baseline, the status quo is schools are closing right now. Our communities are shrinking. There are fewer kids in the schools, and as a result, they are collapsing. The system is collapsing under the weight of rural decline, essentially economic decline. And so, my goal is to fill our schools with kids. Vermont's the third most expensive state in the country to raise a kid. It costs almost $40,000 a year on average. And so the long-term solution is that. If we want communities to thrive, if we want places like Barnett, where my grandparents lived their entire lives, to be vibrant and thriving, we need to fill those schools with kids. And so the question is, how do you get there? And the YIMBY tax plan is step one for me. Like, we need to encourage more homes and give people property tax relief in the interim, because it takes time to get people to move here, to lower costs, to build housing. At the same time, we have to focus intently, I think, in this conversation.

0: conversation on educational outcomes for kids. We need to be, like, when I was growing up in Essex Junction, my parents moved to that district because it was the best school system in the country, practically. And we've lost the sense that that we're getting what we're paying for in our education system. And that's no one's fault. Everyone in the system is working their butts off. Like, the most important thing for student learning is a highly paid, well-qualified teacher and time in a classroom with that teacher. So, like, that's what we have to orient around. But there are hard conversations that maybe will save us money, maybe won't, but definitely can improve educational outcomes in special ed and in transportation costs and in food service. Like, those are, there is broad agreement that we have to start cooperating and coordinating across municipalities in a bigger way on all those things, and we'll get better outcomes.
1: So I'm going to circle back to my question.
0: Yeah.
1: Right now,
0: yeah,
1: in the legislature,
0: yeah,
1: to get out of there, they're going to have to pass something, and the governor's going to have to accept it or not, veto it, then they have nothing. What, you know, with the options that are on the table today, because also YIMBY, I don't think, is on the table today. This is an idea you'd want to see come up as lieutenant governor.
0: It should be on the table today.
1: Well, maybe. Well, I don't know if you got to campaign more or you got to get to Montpelier more and get them to throw a new idea on the table. But right now, this is kind of the moment.
0: Yeah.
1: Forced consolidation. And we did some forms of that with Act 46 a number of years ago, which...
0: We didn't force anyone to consolidate, though. We paid them to consolidate. This happened in Essex Junction, where I went to school. Like, our district was Westford, Essex Town, Essex Junction, Union 46 for our high school, and the Tech Center. And they were all different boards.
1: I mean, Act 46 said, if you don't do it, we're going to do it to you. So there was some elements of force. But regardless of the details of what Act 46 was, today...
0: But we got paid to... our community got paid in property tax relief to consolidate. It is, we saved money as a community because we are now one unified district that is doing curriculum, that is doing special ed across the board, that doesn't have two superintendents. And so that worked. It worked. It might not have saved money.
1: So do you support that statewide?
0: We should do a version. We have to do a version of that to improve educational outcomes. We have to. And exactly what the, like, how to do it is up for debate, but there's a version of that that, like, needs to happen in districts all over Vermont. And, like, what's important is the type of coordination and that we're talking about is, no one's preventing anyone from doing it right now. No one is preventing it. It's not happening because there is structural resistance.
1: And it is happening. Some schools have been closed.
0: So. Some schools have been closed. That's what I mean. Like, I want to keep the school, and I think it's important to separate education governance and delivery from the physical plant. Those are two different things, because we consolidated in Essex, Westford, into one school district. We have not closed a single school. Educational outcomes are good. We need more kids in the schools. But we were able, because we merged, we were able to take what was an elementary school with declining enrollment in it and turn that into a place where kids in our district with special needs and, like, real behavioral and mental health challenges can go and get the services they need in our community instead of sending them and paying a lot more money to do some outside placement.
1: Well, and that's a lot of what Jamie Canarney talked about when he was on the show, because he's a more rural district. I think there's a lot of folks who look at Chittenden County, what you're talking about, where you've got density and you've got numbers. But they, through cooperative work in their supervisory union, have reduced their special ed costs by collaborating across a larger area, which is sort of the seesaws area, the cooperative education service areas, which is not forced administrative consolidation. Because even if you got rid of 40 superintendents, you're talking about $8 to $10 million. The governor said $180 million. I don't know where the other 170 come from.
0: Yeah.
1: So
0: we have to do that. We have to do that.
1: Have to do
0: across
1: which?
0: The state.
1: The seesaws?
0: Yes.
1: Or the, okay, so
0: yes.
1: That's more the House version, because most of what I've heard you say, or House and Senate version, I've mostly heard you saying almost more the governor's version. So I was trying to understand
0: honestly,
1: what you're...
0: it's semantics. It's mm-hmm. semantics. Like, we're going to get to a point where we're cooperating and coordinating, and we have to do it. And we have to do it now. Like, what is unacceptable to me is the status quo. And, like, what we can't do is punt.
1: Right. But if the House passes its bill, the governor says he'll veto it.
0: Yeah.
1: Even though that's a form of what you're talking about.
0: It's a light form. Mm-hmm. It is a way of saying, please do this. And
1: the seesaw,
0: they could be doing it.
1: I think the seesaw part is not a choice.
0: There's a timeline. And an endpoint?
1: The seesaws is defining district areas where they work together
0: right,
1: to collaborate
0: the,
1: services.
0: The outcome of that is not clear to me, actually.
1: Okay.
0: You define the district areas and say, please solve this problem.
1: I think they talk about different things like special ed, like maintenance and business management offices and things like that. But we've probably been on that for long enough.
0: Yeah.
1: But I did want to push you a little bit because it wasn't totally clear, and I think folks want to know where people stand
0: but,
1: on this.
0: Like, what people need is action. It's like something to happen. And so much of what's motivating me right now is the sense, I think, that people feel coming from Montpelier, that there's time to sit and think about it, to wait. And, like, for people like my parents who are still in the same 900-square-foot house in Essex Junction, you know, there's a real cost to doing nothing. My dad can't retire because they can't pay the property taxes. They have to pay the property. They can pay them, but they have to pay them.
1: Right.
0: And, like, this is a solution. This is a problem that is, like, crushing people right now. And Montpelier has to move with a sense of urgency, both to grow groundless values, to build homes, to make life cheaper for people here. That will, like, all of these things fit together, but we have to move. And what will fail is if Democrats give people the sense that we're just going to punt for a few more years. That's exactly why we have to do the YIMBY thing now. We've done this 4 years, and we've gotten nothing for $280 million we've spent buying down property taxes. Those are punts. Every one of those is a punt.
1: Which were proposed by the governor, by the way, not just that
0: the course.
1: Democrats are passing.
0: Yeah, I know.
1: But,
0: you know, it's a failure of leadership in Montpelier to solve the fundamental the structural problems. Because for political expedience, it's easier, frankly, to say we're just going to lower your property taxes by 6% year over year and rob the general fund. But there's a cost to that. Like, what that means is we are arguing over $750,000 that could go to CCV for their free degree promise. That's all it takes to guarantee every single Vermont high school graduate a free associate's degree at CCV. $750,000. And we have to fight for that money because $100 million is being robbed from the general fund and being dumped into the education fund, and we're getting nothing from it except artificial property tax
1: relief. Yeah, tax relief with delayed expenses.
0: And we're coming back next year. It's going to happen again next year.
1: We're going to take another quick break before our last segment. You're listening to Vermont Viewpoint here on WDEV in Waterbury. I'm David Zuckerman. You can call in at 244-1777 and ask Ryan a question in the last segment. We'll be right back.
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3: Welcome back to Vermont Viewpoint here on WDEV. I'm your host, David Zuckerman. Glad you're with me this morning. And I also meant to mention at the early outset, some parts of the state, you might get a frost tonight. Go cover up those tender plants if you've already put them out, if you push the season a little bit. I'm setting up irrigation lines in my fields in case I got to get up at 2 or 3 in the morning and run water to keep my corn transplants from dying in the frost. I think I'm going to be fine over in the Champlain Valley, but, you know, something to think about, everybody. Mm-hmm. Get a couple of sheets out if you need them. We've got a few minutes left with Ryan McLaren. He's running for lieutenant governor in the Democratic primary. We've had a great conversation. If you are just joining us, you can always listen later on the WDEV website. All of these are recorded and available on podcast. And Suzanne from Essex has called in. So, Suzanne, are you there?
4: I am. Can you hear me?
3: I can. Welcome aboard.
4: Thanks. Yes, it's a very exciting thing to be listening to.
5: Great.
4: I had a question about my understanding was that a lot of this merging of all the school districts under one health care plan is one of the things that was driving up the cost of the schools and the property taxes. So I was hoping you could all talk a little bit about that. It sounds like there's maybe a bill to have some sort of reference pricing. I don't know a lot about it, so you both probably know a lot more than I do.
3: Well, that's why we're here, and then thank you for calling in. Great question. Why don't you take a stab at it? I could throw a few things in.
5: Well, yes, please add anything. But it's such a good question, Suzanne. Thank you so much for asking it, because healthcare costs are one of the most significant cost driver in our education system, period.
3: Well, and so, business and life in Vermont.
5: And everything.
3: I mean, it's just going up crazy fast.
5: It's going up crazy fast. Like, we spend on average in Vermont, people spend almost 20% of their income on healthcare costs, which is more than I think anywhere else in the world. Mm-hmm. And so it's hurting everyone. It's particularly draining our education system. We do negotiate those benefits statewide. That was a decision pushed by this governor. And so, like, really, the controlling costs in the education healthcare system is something that he should be leading on. So it's definitely driving up prices. I'm a huge supporter of universal primary care, which I think is the cheapest, most efficient way of driving down healthcare costs across the system and improving healthcare outcomes, because we can incentivize doctors in rural communities to meet patients where they're at instead of getting your primary care in a hospital, which is the most expensive place to get it. And so there, and Senator Ginny Lyons is working on reference pricing bills that I think are important in price transparency and equity across the system. So we are doing a ton of things, but you're absolutely right. We have to address healthcare costs. If we're going to address education costs, if we're going to bring younger folks into the state, if we're going to bring new businesses businesses and new energy here. Like, the things I talk about on my campaign are housing, healthcare, and hope. That's what I hear most from Vermonters. We're in short supply of all of them, and we need to build more if we want the future for the state that I think we all hope for.
6: Yeah, and the only thing I'd add is that healthcare costs, as I said and Ryan said, are going up across the board for everyone, whether you're a business buying it for your, you know, workers, whether it's, you know, independent, you know, purchasing, or the teachers. The idea of the statewide contract was to take some of that negotiation factor away from sort of a local school board of volunteers, you know, in the whole negotiations process. But the bigger picture, regardless of whether it's town by town or district by district or statewide, is across the board, education's going up, and it's one, healthcare costs are going up, and that's one of the biggest drivers. You're absolutely right. We have another caller. Annette in Danby is calling in. So, Annette, are you there?
7: Good morning, David.
6: Good.
7: Hello, Ryan.
6: Good morning.
7: Hi. So I wanted to ask you, I've heard, Ryan, you speak in favor of wind energy, and I know David supports it, too. I've worked in Vermont communities for 26 years, and on very difficult topics.
5: Yeah.
7: And the best success that I've had is when I work with the businesses, and we have stakeholder groups, we talk about the problems. Wind energy is the most difficult topic I've ever worked on.
5: Yeah.
7: The industry will not admit there are any issues. When it comes to a community, it divides the community. That's the top issue I have with it, is how divisive it is. And then you can't talk to the industry about it because they say there are no problems. So how do you propose to move forward with something that is so damaging to our communities when an industry will not admit there are problems? And I will add that Governor Shumlin was absolutely the worst in terms of being willing to acknowledge there were problems. And you were there in the administration, and I wonder what your view of it was then.
5: Well, I think I believe now what I believed then, that, and I know now, wind and solar are the cheapest energy on the planet. They don't have to go through the Strait of Hormuz. And we don't have the luxury of relying our energy future on fossil fuel companies or oligarchs in the Middle East and in Russia. And so, like, I am for a Vermont independent energy market. Like, we can produce our own energy here. We should produce our own energy here. It's better for the planet. And I think people in general get that. I think they get that. Obviously, there are local issues.
7: But I'm talking about what happens on the ground. I mean, you're talking to someone who's lived off-grid with solar since 1989.
5: Right.
7: I am a big proponent of being independent and producing our own energy. But what about, I mean, you've been talking very nicely about communities and people working together and doing things in a way that brings people together. And I'm telling you, this is an industry and a technology that is incredibly divisive. And I'd like to hear how you, you know, if you want to promote something from a theoretical perspective, how you bring that down to a realistic perspective.
5: Cost. I think cost is the really number one way people are struggling to pay energy bills, and they are going to respond to cheaper energy, which is wind and solar.
6: And I do think she has a point that really almost anything does divide the community. She's pointing out wind in particular has really created a lot of battle lines. Right now there's a moratorium on wind. So, you know, I don't see that happening in anytime soon until there is a conversation that can have those discussions, just as 181 needed more community conversation.
5: Yeah, and I mean, you know, in some ways it's a self-fulfilling prophecy. Anything can be divisive if you want it to be by just dividing people about it. And what I think people are unified about is that it's too expensive to live in this state and that we want to protect our environment. And in both cases, wind, solar, renewable energy, geothermal, all of the above. I have an all of the above energy policy. What matters to me is we fight climate change, we protect the natural beauty of this place that I love, and that we lower energy costs for people like my parents who need to work and live in the state. And so I believe renewable energy of all kinds can do that. And
6: yeah, I mean, I think Annette would say there is an environmental impact to building wind. There's an environmental impact to oil. So
5: sure.
6: Part of it is admitting
5: there's an impact
6: there's
5: to every
6: impact,
5: decision but. We make. And so it's like, what are our priorities? And I think lowering costs and protecting the environment are benefited even with some negative consequences of developing any sort of energy. Same is true in housing. Same. It's like there are trade-offs in all of these things. I am for more housing and for more renewable energy. I think Vermonters broadly really are. And
6: So I'm going to
5: wrap
6: shortly. I want to just give you the last 20 seconds to remind you, like, if people want to reach you, how do they reach you?
5: McLarenforVermont.com is my website, and I'm on all the social medias, TikTok, Instagram, Facebook, at McLarenforVermont. And like I said before, I am running this campaign about three things: housing, healthcare, and hope. We need more housing to make this place cheaper. We need to lower the costs and expand access to healthcare. And we need Vermonters to have hope that a kid like me, a working class kid, can still grow up, make a life, buy a home, raise a family in this state today. It's not possible now. It's almost impossible, and we need to make it possible.
6: And what's a phone number if people don't have internet? We're an old state.
5: Oh, yeah, 802-207-5927. That's my cell phone. Call me, text
6: 207-5927.
5: Me.
6: 207-5927?
5: Yep. Give me a ring.
6: 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I'm David Zuckerman with Ryan McLaren for Lieutenant Governor, and we'll be back after the news.
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0: half-page card that gives one lesson on one civics concept. And we try and distribute those through entertainment venues, through fine arts organizations, through social service organizations, because part of the problem that we have is that the internet has created these bubbles that we live in. And so unless your bubble is interested in civics, you're not going to encounter this information. So by trying to get these micro lessons out into the real world where people can encounter them when they go to a baseball game, let's say, they're able to pick up a little something. They're able to learn a little bit something about how their government works, how their economy works. And so that's what we're trying to do. We're also distributing pocket constitutions for the 250th anniversary of the United States. So that way people can have these documents and can be able to reference them.
1: Correct.
0: So that way when we say Second Amendment, a lot of people will say, people say Second Amendment, but I don't really know which one that is. They'll be able to go and look that up pretty quickly, have it there at their fingertips.
1: Gotcha. I'm going to turn to Matt for a moment as an educator and civics teacher in high school, trying to do the before you get out into the real world, part of this. Well, Michael's trying to pick up the pieces of the last 50 years and helping folks who may be not in the education system anymore. You're a civics teacher. What does that entail? It's not just U.S. history or U.S. history since 45. The broader what is civics just U.S. civics? What do you define your teaching work as?
2: Yeah, that's a great question. It's definitely an honor to be here. It's my first time in the studio. It's like stepping back into a history museum.
1: Itself. Yeah, there's dust in here older than I am.
2: Yeah. And that concept that, you know, we're smarter together and none of us is as smart as all of us is like, you can see that on the walls here, all the people that have been through this station. So it's definitely an honor to be here. You know, I grew up in a very apolitical household in a working class family. I didn't really start voting until I was maybe 28, if I'm honest. Mm-hmm. I grew up in New York State. You know, we had Regents exams. We had lots of content, some government and things like that. And it wasn't until, quite frankly, I started teaching about U.S. history and then started teaching in civics that I started really learning more about how our system really worked, the difference between how it works, how it's supposed to work in the textbook, and how it really works. And there's that amateur's like sort of a privilege, right? When you're like just learning something new, you see it differently. And for me, it's I teach a very unconventional civics course because it's I view, you know, this is, we're supposed to be the world's greatest democracy. And that involves all of us. It requires all of us. And where, you know, the 11th and 12th grade is the last time we have all of us, you know. It can't be something we learn in college. That's only for a select few. And even those don't even necessarily get high quality civics education. So there's an enormous amount of pressure, right, to get every one of these kids ready for their role as citizen in what's supposed to be the world's greatest democracy. What I would say is it goes beyond traditional civics content, and it includes things like political literacy, which I believe is like understanding the political system well enough to know your agency and power within the system. It goes clearly into critical thinking and understanding cognitive biases and all the human things that get in the way of clear thinking and that lead to division and polarization. It includes media literacy in this day and age especially. And it includes a really special focus on deliberative dialogue and civil discourse. And those are the elements of what I would consider to be a strong civics education in this day and age.
1: Mm-hmm. We're going to get back to conversation with both of these fine gentlemen in a moment. We're going to take a quick break here on Vermont Viewpoint on WDEV in Waterbury. I'm David Zuckerman. I want to remind you, you can call in at 244-1777. I'm ready to go with my questions. We'll be right on them right after this break.
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3: 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I'm David Zuckerman, your host, here on Thursdays from 9 to 11. You've got a range of hosts, range of perspectives, range of guests every single different day of the week. Thank you for joining us all. Hopefully you try to listen in most different days and get different perspectives, because in reality, without some different perspectives and different sets of information to think about, it's incomplete. And we're actually talking about civics and civic knowledge and so forth with these two great guests, Matt Henschen and Michael Caine. And Michael, one of the statistics you offered up was that only 1 in 3 Americans would pass the standard citizenship test given to immigrants. And you threw out there the First Amendment, and you know, how many parts of it do you know? And top of my head, I had 3 of them. I knew the other 2, but I couldn't scratch them off the top of my head. I couldn't list all the different Bill of Rights. Certainly, we have some listeners that can. I have my own pocket constitution, not with me at the moment. But what do you think that says, that only 1 in 3 Americans would pass the standard citizenship test given to immigrants in this moment when we have a lot of stereotypes and energies about immigrants? There's the reality that there are a lot of folks here undocumented. That's a true fact. And there's also the non-reality that there are higher rates of problems caused in society by these individuals. But just going back to the standard citizenship test, what does that tell you? What do you get from that information, that only 1 in 3 Americans would pass the standard citizenship test?
4: Well, when I think about those statistics, I think about I was a history teacher myself, and so I always kind of think back on the Felix Frankenfurter quote, who was a Supreme Court justice. And he said that the highest office in a democracy is that of citizen. And I think when we're here from childhood, that's something that we kind of take for granted, that there's these systems out there and they affect our lives, but we don't really have to get involved with them. And when we do get involved with them, no one's really going to listen. And so I think that feeling of no one's going to listen, and that these systems are not something that I can have any influence over, I think that decreases the hope we have, this civic hope that we have, that we can create a society together. And so when we see just very few Americans not being able to pass that citizenship exam, that what it tells me is that these people aren't involved, that we have decided not to be involved because we don't know about it, we don't understand it, and really there's a lot of life going on. There's a lot of things that people are doing on a day-to-day basis to survive, and so this kind of gets pushed into the background. And so I think now, as we are celebrating the 250th anniversary of the United States, and as we are seeing this division in the United States, that this lack of hope, and as Matt was talking about, the ability to have these conversations and to come together, is really harmful to the society that we're trying to build for the future.
3: Yeah, and I think we're fortunate in Vermont with a local town meeting, which has its challenges with turnout and so forth. But this idea of we're sort of in the New England bastion of direct democracy and citizen engagement, we are probably actually better on average than a lot of places, and yet we still have work to do. But I was thinking about Act 181, which if you've been following the news and a lot of listeners have, here's a situation where there's a lot of folks that have not typically been engaged. They've not typically contacted their legislators on much. And boy, did you want to talk about the right to peacefully assemble, whether it's assembling on Facebook or at a rally at the State House. They came out very quickly with a lot of numbers, and it really shifted the outcome of the political dynamic in Montpelier. At the same time, some of that rhetoric, I saw on the Facebook page, some people were really sort of expressing anger and derogatory comments towards policymakers, and others are saying, hey, we're all on the same team here, but we need to build our friends there, and we need to get them to do the right thing. How do we keep civility and civics blended together? Because the civility is also really disappearing. Either one of you.
4: I think one of the issues is that nowadays we kind of treat politics and we treat our government as kind of a team sport, that I'm going to root for my side. And, you know, there might be flaws, but I'm going to ignore those because I've got my team. Whereas when I learned civics, when I taught civics, we talked about the importance of compromise and how you might not get everything that you want, but at least you make some progress, everybody gets something, we're trying to work on these solutions together. And so I think that kind of team sport attitude is very difficult to overcome.
3: Yeah, we just saw that in some primaries the last few weeks even. Matt, do you have thoughts on some of that stuff, or I'll chime in a little bit?
5: Yeah, I have a lot of thoughts. I think, the divisiveness and the incivility, for sure, teaching about how the system is supposed to work. You know, the Constitution itself was known as the bundle of compromises. You know, democracy rests on compromise. But I also think it's important to recognize that at different points in our history, there have been movements and institutions that have really attempted to sort of gain power through division. And I think there's a great standard in Vermont that's, you know, forces of unity and disunity. And, democracy, when it's working well, is a force of unity. We hash out disagreements peacefully, nonviolently, and we compromise. There's also a lot of forces of disunity, and there's eras where things start to go awry. And so I think that a good modern civics education needs to take a step back, and actually we do need to focus on traditional civics, politics and government. We also need to take a step back and take a more sociological lens and a more psychological lens, and understand, like, kind of look at our system like we're watching the reality show that it is, and analyze it, step away from it and analyze it and say, why are we, why does our system look the way it looks right now? What's causing this increased level of division and polarization? Who's behind it? To not say that, like, if we were just more educated, everything would be wonderful. But, and it does that, education inoculates people against some misleading information. That's one of the critical elements of civics education, is it acts as an inoculation against BS and propaganda. But it's not enough. I think we need to look at the causes of it. And then, honestly, use evidence-based. Like, I focus a lot on empirical evidence, observable evidence. We're not the only nation in the world. We can look abroad and look at other nations and how they organize societies and societies who are doing well and meeting the needs of people. I think it's interesting to look and say, what policies are they using? What's actually working? We need to get away from the sheer focus on hypothetical, scary, what might happen, but and actually look at people who are doing things to address problems and look at the empirical evidence and start to make decisions in a more evidence-based way, in a less emotion-driven way. I obviously have a ton to say about this, but I'm sure we want to listen.
3: Absolutely. This is a conversation, and if either one of you wants to jump in on it's a little tricky with Michael on the phone, but if you want to add something to something Matt says or vice versa, feel free to jump in before I do, though I jump in pretty fast. Sorry, go ahead.
4: Yeah, Matt is spot on there when we talk about civics education being this inoculation against misinformation. It becomes a national security concern, frankly, that we have anybody out there on the internet publishing anything that they want. It's a whole different world than we had back in the 80s and the 70s, where you had certain sources of information that were trusted, reliable sources of information. And so without civics education, everything becomes believable. And when everything becomes believable, as human beings, that sociological perspective, we want to have confirmed what we already think, which may not be accurate. And so I think one of the things that we're missing when we talk about civics education is that a critical reading, that critical thinking that we used to have and that we really need more of in today's society.
3: Mm-hmm. So,
5: I would just say, I mean, absolutely. I just took a group of students to Denmark. One of the things that the Danish, when we talked to people in Denmark, they said, social media is everywhere. Our kids are watching the same social media your kids are. And that social media feed is being fed by American media. And that thought is quite frankly terrifying. I know that our kids are struggling with getting accurate information through our media, and to know that our media ecosystem is, I would say, polluting the ecosystem of the rest of the world is harmful. And we believe in a free society. We've deregulated a lot our media, and it's very misleading and hard for people to understand what is news and what is not. So the need for that critical lens, media literacy, we're asking a whole lot of young people right now to try to figure out who to trust and what to believe. And education is one of the forces that can do it, but we as a society need to start thinking about how we how we properly regulate this or at least label the information that is being sent out there.
3: Yeah, we're gonna come up to a break here, so I'm gonna step in, but when I get back, I'm going to talk about compromise with respect to like civil rights and gun rights and things that our rights in the Constitution and trusted sources and where do we get our information. These are important topics. 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I'm joined by Matt Henschen and Michael Kane. We're talking about civics and civility. 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
5: 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I'm David Zuckerman, your host on Thursdays. It's a cooler day, which I know I'm happy for. Those last couple of days, while I'm used to them in July in the fields, were pretty brutal. I was pretty toasted last night. I was glad for that cool breeze coming in the window. But do be forewarned, a couple spots in the state, if you're in a cold spot, you might get a frost tonight. So if you got anything out, either bring it in or throw a pillow or a sheet over it. I think probably where I am is going to be fine, but I'm going to still set up irrigation systems in case I need to irrigate a couple acres of crop at 3:30 in the morning for a couple hours. Hopefully not. Anyway, back to the topic at hand. I've got Michael Caine and Matt Henschen on the air with me, Michael on the phone, Matt in the studio. We're talking about civics and blurring in some civility in there. Where do you get your information? What are inalienable rights? Where do we compromise? You know, this is a pretty hot moment for this in our country. And as we move into this sort of redistricting race, which leads to essentially the primary being the general election, but a fraction of the voters participating, are we really following the mindset of the broad democracy of everybody having choice? So these are millions of questions I have on my head, and we can ultimately go wherever Matt and Michael and you, the listeners, want to go. If you want to call in with a question, it's 244-1777. But during the break, I was talking briefly with Matt in the studio, and Michael, sorry you don't get to participate that when you're on the phone, but the idea of compromise, you know, at one point there was a three-fifths compromise, you know, and you sort of think, how could it be possible that we would count folks as three-fifths of themselves? And I've heard plenty of people who are more conservative say, yeah, well, that was the North that made that. And of course, the reason the North put that into place was that the South wanted a full vote for counting purposes, for them to have representation in Congress, but they didn't want to have those folks, the slaves, the freed slaves, at the time slaves, they wanted them counted towards the census, but not have a right to vote. And so the compromise from the North and South in terms of the power dynamics in Washington was the, quote, three-fifths compromise. And it's interesting how that's sometimes talked about, because like I said, I've met some very conservative folks who say, see, the North were the racists. They're the ones that made it three-fifths. And it's like, but the South wanted them counted so they'd have more voice, but not able to vote. So it's an interesting thing as you learn history. But the idea of compromise, We're constantly debating civil rights in Vermont. We have Proposition 4 on the ballot this fall around non-discrimination and equal rights. I've got plenty of folks who are strong gun rights advocates who would say there should be no compromise on gun rights. I'm curious if either of you want to talk about the word compromise. Go ahead.
6: The three-fifths compromise was a compromise put in the Constitution, and as Matt had mentioned, the Constitution was a bundle of compromises. But I think the big thing that we forget is that the founders acknowledged that our government was always going to be a work in progress, that they did not have all the answers, and they put in a system to amend the Constitution as conditions changed. And so when we talk about compromise and these things that were put into the Constitution originally, a lot of that was meant not to last. That there was also a clause in the Constitution that ended the importation of slaves, but did not end slavery in the United States. And so when we work through those kinds of things, and as the progress of the United States advances, we then turn to the Missouri Compromise, where we're defining where slavery can happen and further limitations on that and more popular sovereignty where people could vote as to what they wanted. And so I think we've lost track that our government is always meant to be a work in progress, and we may not get it right the first time or the second time, but hopefully each time we're talking about an issue, we get closer to a system that works in the way that we would hope it would work.
5: Although I would say today we're at a spot where a tremendous number of people are saying it's not working, from the right or the left, right? So it's a curious challenge there. And I am going to give Matt a chance to jump in as well. Sorry, Michael, but all three of us here. But yeah, go ahead, Matt.
7: Yeah, I'll try to keep it brief. I think, so everything is open for debate. Even, what's in the Constitution, even what we consider to be the Bill of Rights can be amended. And I would say, the problem with the three-fifths compromise was not so much that it was a compromise. It was that at that point in time, only white property-owning men could vote.
5: I was using it as an example. It was like only.
7: No, I think that, and there's always things, but I also think, too, it brings up the question of federalism and what is the proper role of the federal government versus, the states. And I know there's been a lot of rethinking with that going on. Initially, Madison saw federalism as a way, they were trying to balance, the needs of the property elite with the masses. They distrusted democracy to some degree because they felt it might take away the power and property of the elites. And he saw a large country with lots of factions as a way of sort of keeping people divided. And so one might say that the division that exists in today's society is actually just that's how it was designed. So I think it's interesting to think about. I certainly think that we're in a moment right now where we're questioning we're questioning those systems. And I think that whether it's the filibuster or procedures to look at, or whether we need a new constitutional amendment and consider more deeper changes. The one curious thing, the thing that I heard a lot in Denmark, which was shocking to me, is when we said, what should we bring back to America? They kept saying democracy. You should try democracy. And they said, I don't know what you have, but it's not a democracy. And I think that's something to chew on.
5: Mm. Definitely. I know we have a caller. Anita from Middlesex is calling in, so I apologize. I delayed for a second there, but I always want to make sure to get you all on the air. Anita, are you there?
8: Yes, I am.
5: Wonderful.
8: Thank you for having this program. And by the way, I do enjoy your 1.5 years of on air.
5: Oh, thank you.
8: Good work. And I really appreciate you bringing in two sides. Compromise is an interesting word, and also democracy. I'm not a civics major. I'm a registered nurse, retired, have done some education, went through a system in New Jersey that was a very small school.
5: Mm-hmm.
8: But a history teacher marched us down to the post office to see what Social Security and income tax was about. So as small as it was, we learned a great deal about taxation without representation, which sticks in my seventh grade mind. However, education now, I think, has been quite diluted, and education is not a compromise. Family is not a, family is not a democracy. Education, the teacher should be more respected. However, it should not be overridden by administrators. I apologize, but I'm not. The other issue is too much has been put on the school system that should be in the family. So maybe we have to look at J.D. Christian's sources and our original constitution. I know we are not a democracy. Actually, a democracy.
9: We're a republic.
8: Yes, yes, exactly. A representative republic. And town meeting, I think, is the greatest thing. I can sit there. Me and another member can say, hey, we're going to move this. People sit there on their hands and they don't even say what they're moving, but they'll complain. And we are Flatlanders, but we did not bring, you know, the New Jersey Turnpike here. I came from a rural area, just like you did, David. Woke up in the morning with my colleagues and girlfriends that had to milk the cows in the morning and then take a shower and then come to school. School was their job.
9: Okay.
8: And education now has been, I actually know people have mentioned that, well, we just pushed the kid along. Well, my brother wasn't that bright. Guess what? He spent 2 years in each class. All right. But he became a successful businessman.
9: Okay. Do you have a wrap-up question or?
8: I do not have a question.
9: Okay. Very helpful. Yeah.
8: And so balance, how do you consider compromise if both sides don't get, each person should say, this is why, how about compromise, meaning you enter a topic and I enter an opposition and we come to an agreement. So why do we just say, is it one person's problem or is it
9: right.
8: one that's the cause of it? You think it's a cause.
9: Okay. Anita, I got to wrap you up, Anita. I'm so sorry.
8: What's the cause of our division?
9: All right. So is compromise always 50-50? And what's the cause of our division? And, Matt, I'm going to go to you for about a minute. Then we got to take a break, and I'll come back to you, Mike, after that.
7: I think what I would say is, like, deliberation and dialogue is the answer to some of these questions. These are questions that we talk a lot about balance, you know, like for a bird to fly straight, it needs a left and a right wing in equal balance. And there's a lot of conversation about balance. If you start talking about compromise, sometimes compromise is literally like a compromise in the middle, and sometimes it's a compromise between two policies on either end.
9: Diametrically
7: right?
9: opposed.
7: So, like, you know, maybe socialism and capitalism is like a fork and a knife, and, you know, sometimes we have a spork. It seems like in America we use a lot of sporks, and they don't quite work that well. And when you look at other social democratic countries or other countries that have more functioning democracies that don't sound like a reality television show, they'll often use, you know, they'll compromise on forks and spoons. They'll use, you know, universal elements to meet people's basic needs, and then they'll use, you know, highly capitalistic, lower corporate tax rates, innovation, business incubators to motivate capitalism. So I think, you know, there's no answer. There's
9: 50-50 is not always the right compromise.
7: No. Compromise doesn't always mean like a spork. Sometimes it means, but again, that comes through dialogue, and it comes through this not so much compromise, but the fundamental belief that we're smarter together, and that democracy is about finding common ground and, like, you know, the best solutions possible, you know. And so I think the word compromise is maybe not the best word for what we're
9: fair enough. Mike, I'm going to get to you in a minute, but we are going to take a quick break. 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
9: 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I'm David Zuckerman, your host here on Thursdays. We've got one more segment left before we get to the top of the hour, and then you'll have Guy Page for the next hour after that. And hope you stick around, listen to me, listen to him, listen to the other folks on the radio here, and get the different perspectives that are out there across the state. And thank you, folks, who have been calling in with good questions and comments and challenging my different guests today. Michael, did you want to discuss anything about that last topic?
6: Yeah. So with a lack of civics education, you don't get that cooperation or, as we've been talking about, compromise. If you can't listen to your neighbor, if you can't come together and accurately discuss a topic, what we have now is we have 30-second sound bites and we have slogans. And when we use these slogans, we're using them in a way that shuts down the other side. Harry Truman said socialism is a scare word that they've hurdled at every advance that people have made in the last 20 years. Because when we're talking about climate or we're talking about civil rights or anything like that, if I don't want to talk about it, I'm going to label it socialism and say, well, that's socialist. And then move on from there, not really understanding what socialism is, not really understanding the implications of what we're talking about. And so we shut people down, and that's not a way to get to compromise or cooperation. And the caller was talking about the role of family in this. And yes, family does have a very important role. But I think when we've seen that families are less informed on civic literacy, that fewer Americans now are following the news closely than ever before. We're down to 36% of people who say that they're following the news accurately. What kind of information are you getting from the family? When a kid brings home their civics homework, can the parents help them? Well, the parents can repeat a lot of what they've heard, but we don't know that that's accurate information. So I think helping those families to understand civics and come together with their neighbors is a big first step towards that cooperation we were talking about.
9: But I can hear some of the folks on the other end of the radio looking at their speakers right now going, but why isn't my viewpoint the viewpoint and the knowledge that my kids should learn from? And those teachers are teaching my kids to be manipulated into a new direction. I mean, I've heard that. I imagine as teachers, you both have heard that from either parents or otherwise, that kids are getting indoctrinated, whether it's I've been in debate on Facebook with someone about why is there Pride Month and Black History Month and all these things elevating these different groups of people more than the fact that there's only one day for Veterans Day or one day for Memorial Day. And I do point out that government recognizing a day as a federal holiday is a much higher recognition, frankly, than a societal acknowledgement of one sector or another of society that is usually a minority part of society that fewer people know about. And it's about education and us learning more and more about our different neighbors far beyond maybe our insular family or community. But it happens. I mean, these folks, this person I'm debating this with is like, no, you're clearly saying black people are more important than our veterans. And I was like, why? And he said, well, because there's 30 days. And I said, but what is government recognizing versus information and education? So how do we talk about that to say, well, the information is important. And even, I think, was it Fox News that settled the defamation suit or the Dominion suit? And they said, no, we're not news. We're an opinion station. And yet their name is Fox News. And so people think that everything they say is factual information when 90% of it is opinion. And I'm sure there's listeners out there that are going to call in, challenge us, challenge these two guys. But the difference between opinion and fact and evidence. I think, Matt, you were talking about evidence earlier. What do you think of that?
7: Yeah, I think looking at the media and understanding how the media works and how it's shifted and changed over time, the regulatory environment and the impact that's had is really important. And then I think it's about perspective. So there are facts. There is evidence. And the evidence is not right or wrong. It's shades of gray. It's stronger or weaker. And that's up for people to decide, right? But it's all about perspective. So I have in my classroom, I have a capital T in my classroom. That is made up of smaller lowercase t's. And what that represents is that, you know, each one of those lowercase t's is our perspective, individual perspective, our story, our narrative.
9: Is a T for truth?
7: Or? Yeah, the T, yeah. And the capital T is for truth, right? So, like, the way that you get closer as a human to the truth is by listening to the stories and narratives of people on the left, the right, up and down. And, you know, that's the essential wisdom of Aristotle, is that dialogue is the way you get closer to the truth. And it's all about perspective. So what I would say to people like that is, like, first of all, do we agree on that? And there's some people who are stuck in maybe like deep confirmation bias or a sense of intellectual righteousness. And there are some people that are very firm and you might not agree with that, but most people agree with that. And then you can say, how can we better honor your perspective? I often, like, whenever I've gotten, you know, critics of, like, indoctrination, I invite them immediately into the classroom. We'd love to hear your point of view. Or if you have a reading, an article, a video, so we can look at your perspective, analyze and weigh it just like we'd analyze any other perspective. So I think any good civics teacher treats civics not as a set of facts to be memorized, but as a ongoing, wonderful, amazing debate of perspective.
9: Yeah, Michael, do you have anything you want to add on that?
6: I think indoctrination is one of those words that we use to shut down the other side. You know, it's something I don't agree with, and so it must be indoctrination. But I think a key to civics education is not teaching people what to think, but how to think. Mm-hmm. That we're going to teach that analyzing of information and trying to analyze sources and to see things from the other side and try and argue those from the other side. I used to be a debate coach in addition to a teacher, and I think one of our big failings is that not enough schools have debate teams, because those kids could argue either side a lot of the times at the same time, and that was required of them. We don't have those skills anymore, which are kind of foundational to having these conversations and to working with others.
9: Yeah, and I think it's important to point out that there are folks, if you think of thought as a line, which it's not, but if you think of it as a line and sort of the far right or the far left or the this or the that, I think there's different numbers of people that might be at either one of those extremes, but there are people in any direction who are so doctrinaire, not necessarily indoctrinated, but doctrinaire in their belief that they can't even have that conversation with a different perspective. Mm-hmm. And I think, Matt, you were saying, yeah, there's 10% of the folks somewhere out there who are at one end or the other, mm-hmm. Who can't even have that conversation. And I really appreciated your comment that you invite that parent in. Say, come teach and then have the kids, you know, analyze what you said. That was fascinating to me. How do we get more people to think that way? beyond the ones that are in your classroom, Matt, or the folks that you've managed to reach, Mike, how do we get that broader out there, you know, along with hopefully a radio show like this? Why not? What are some of the ways to reach out? We got about 3 minutes left, so.
7: I think Mike and I both agree that education and amongst, you know, both young people and older people is like obviously the key. I think the state of Vermont can do a better job at rethinking our civics education. I gave testimony a few years back where we advocated for at least a full year of civics education, that schools have a lot of flexibility to determine what that looks like. But let's be honest, like I think that we can look at our standards and we can reprioritize civics education in our schools.
9: Michael?
6: Yeah, and I think bringing people physically together. We talked about town meeting day and how that's one of those great traditions that we have here, but really bringing people together because we sit behind keyboards, and studies have shown that when you are an anonymous person on the internet behind a keyboard, you are much more extreme and you are much less courteous to the people around you. But when you put those same people in a room together, you can actually have those conversations and hear people because you're face to face with somebody and you're meeting people where they're at. So I think any opportunity we have to bring people physically together in the real world is going to help us out quite a bit.
7: And yeah, can I just real quick, in that regard, completely, like, I love debate, and when debate done well can have a great impact. I steer away from the debate because it tends to be the to win the debate confirms or deepens confirmation bias. And I was inspired a lot about from deliberative dialogue. Scott London, if you look up Scott London, deliberative dialogue, it's a process of like debating with ourselves to try to figure out what a good way forward. So I would just like to introduce that term, deliberative dialogue. And then also Braver Angels is doing some wonderful work of people that, you know, from the blue and red and bringing people together. They have a series of lap skills and different techniques people can use to bridge and depolarize, have depolarizing conversations. And last thing, I just want to appreciate that word cooperation, because it's not compromise. That's the word I was looking for. It's the other C word. So just appreciate you for highlighting that.
9: Yeah, and I'll just say, as someone who was in the legislature for a long time, there actually is a fair amount of deliberation in the committees. In some regards, maybe slightly less now that they're constantly videotaped, because nobody, the left eats the left and the right eats the right. You know, whether you've got Massey, who just lost in Kentucky, pretty conservative libertarian guy and votes pretty conservatively all the time, but he wasn't there 100% of the time. So if you are someone who wants to bring up the fact that there's some validity to different perspectives, you suddenly get chopped down as a dino or a rhino. So, you know, whether it's a two-party system, which I think is a failure at this point, to broaden the dialogue. And I just want to give either of you 15 seconds to wrap, because we're now at the end. A few seconds, either one of you. You want to wrap something up there, Mike?
6: Well, I'm just going to talk about American Civic Snapshots. You can visit us at amcivsnap.org and find out more about what we're doing and to bring civics into the world.
9: Excellent. Last word, Matt?
7: Just say I'd love to come back for another conversation, because what you just dropped could be another whole segment.
9: It sure could.
7: Sure,
9: yeah. Well, I'll get you back. If you want to hear more, reach out to me at dzuckerman at radiovermont.com. 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